0: and something is not right.
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0: the weekend is upon us. Welcome. You're at home with Gary Sullivan. 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Put in a refill cartridge about the size of a roll of nickels. Put it in the top spout. Put the sprayer through it, and you're ready to go. 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All right, we're taking your calls at 800-823-8255. Feel free to join us as we, get another opportunity to take some care of some of those things around the home. All right, let's go to Paul. Paul, welcome.
1: Hi, Gary.
0: Yes, sir.
1: I've got a concrete problem and a retaining wall problem. The retaining wall is made out of 2x8 skirt board.
0: Mm-hmm.
1: I built a pole barn, and it's right at the back of my property, and it's going downhill. So at one end, the retaining wall, I went back 10 feet and then across, and that's about 50, 55 feet. But it's like the grade is 2 feet on up there on the east side, and it's 7.5 feet on the other side.
0: Mm-hmm.
1: So I had 200 ton of millings, and you know, it was all tamped down and everything when they poured the concrete. It surrounds the pole barn basically on three sides, and then the driveway went on out to the road. 93.5 yards of concrete.
0: Wow. Did you have this engineered at all, or?
1: No, I just did the retaining wall myself, but the ground is nothing but clay, and the retaining wall has pushed away from the concrete. So I have a crack around the top of the retaining wall on a couple sides here. I was wondering if there was a product. I live in Lexington, Ohio, and our winters can get nasty, so mm-hmm. I don't want water to get down in there and push that on out.
0: Mm-hmm.
1: I didn't put dead men in, and I probably should have, but I spent 3 times more on this pole barn than what I wanted to.
0: right.
1: I should have hopped for it, but I didn't. So.
0: I don't know about a product, and again, once you get over 3 feet, you know, there gets to be, that's why I asked about the engineering, different types of geogrid they can put back there to kind of distribute weight and all that. When you say a gap, I mean, the one thing that comes to mind would be a cementitious grouting that could be pumped in there. But without, you know, I don't know if that's going to really help. It'll definitely solve the issue of, you know, having stop any kinds of erosion. What's your thoughts on that? You're looking at the wall. I'm not.
1: Well, that's why I'm asking you if you knew of any, what would be the best product to kind of grab onto the concrete and grab onto the wood.
0: Well, so in terms of product, again, I don't know, but there's a lot of different companies out there that do concrete lifting or mud jacking, concrete leveling, and what they use two different types of product depending on how close they are to the area. There's actually one that uses a urethane type foam, where they put it in there and under pressure, and then to actually lift concrete. So it's got some guts to it. I haven't seen that used. I have seen the cementitious grouting that's pumped underneath like a patio, a driveway, a sidewalk, where it can actually lift it. And they have total control on how they lift it, where

0: they lift it, and under pressure it finds, you know, the cavities to fill, right? I wonder if that's something they could do, or maybe you could find out. So it also has it's not really bonding to the concrete, but it is putting pressure up against the concrete to lift it. And if this were a gap with soil, I think you'd kind of be doing the same type of thing. I just don't know if they do that kind of work or not, or could refer you to something. That would be the one thing that I would investigate.
1: Okay, well, I definitely don't want to push the retaining wall farther away from the, concrete.
0: No, I don't think you're going to.
1: And I used pole barn posts for the retaining wall every 6 feet and put them in concrete, but it's still enough weight against it that it pushed on out, especially once the concrete was poured. Mm-hmm. So
0: anything I'm thinking that would be like a sealant, that's kind of more what you're thinking of?
1: Right.
0: Yeah. Probably a little bit above where I'm at. I think of products that would be good sealants, which is almost like a thick syrup, but I don't know if that's going to really work or not.
1: Yeah, and I thought about get some Portland cement and mixing it up. And
0: well, you know, that's a good thought, because are you familiar with a company called Janelle Concrete?
1: No.
0: Okay. Google that. They have multiple locations across the country. There's one in where I'm at in Cincinnati. They are probably the biggest distributor of concrete or cementitious products. And get their take on it. So it's called Janelle. It's J-A-N-E-L-L, I believe. Janelle Concrete.
1: Okay.
0: And get their thoughts on it. And do you know how much of a gap you have up there?
1: Anywhere from nothing to at the down where it's 7.5 foot, it's probably close to a couple inches.
0: Okay. So you're just really, you don't really, the pressure thing would allow it to get there. They can change the pressure, that grouting, which is on the same lines of what you're talking when you're talking about Portland cement. You don't really need a bonder because you're not building that concrete up. You're just simply using it as a filler, which also brings me to, and again, I'm just throwing out things, Paul. I'm not giving you, definitely do this. Quikrete makes a prepackaged product where you can just dig a hole like for a fence post and pour in the powder and then add a little water and it hardens in place.
1: Yes, I know what you're talking before.
0: The stuff in the red bag. That's what I remember. You know, whether that would have an ability, you know, whether that would be something to use. And again, Janelle carries all kinds of commercial products, and they also carry products like that. So they got a bigger breadth of knowledge in terms of more options. I think I would check with them.
1: Okay. I will be listening to you the rest of the morning, and if anybody has any better suggestions, let them call in.
0: We're all open for that. I appreciate it. Take care. Thank you. All right. I still think the cementitious, that grouting and fill, and it's under pressure, you can change the different pressure where you wouldn't really you could determine how much pressure you can put in there as a filler to get it where you want it. I think I'd check that too. And those would be my two options. All right, let me give you the phone number. We got a bunch of open spots on our phone line, so grab a line. It's 800-823-8255. Talk a little home improvement. You're at home with Gary Sullivan.
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0: People joining us at different times, I just want to go back and reiterate something. When you're trying to get the sewer gas from getting into your home when you're gone for a while, you know, it's water that evaporates from the trap. As I stated to the caller, you use mineral oil. You can get it at a drugstore, mineral oil. Apparently, during that conversation, he had said mineral spirits, and I went, but I had said mineral oil, and that's what you use. Do not use mineral spirits. It's mineral oil that you use in the traps, and that just keeps the water from evaporating. So we did make that correction a couple times.

0: Yes, but I know there's different people joining at different times, so I want to let you know. And we will continue make that correction. But it is mineral spirits. It is not mineral spirits. It is mineral oil.
1: Come on, Gary.
0: Do not use mineral spirits. All right. It's mineral oil, just as I stated. Uh-huh. All right, Dave, welcome.
2: Hello there.
0: Yes, sir.
2: I got questions on installing metal roofs.
0: Mm-hmm.
2: I've seen it done several ways where they just lay the metal right on top of the shingles. They build the framework out of two ones or whatever. Mm-hmm. And I just want to know what was the best way to put metal roof on top of asphalt shingles.
0: Yeah. Well, I'll tell you what. On that, one of the things I always talk about is what does the metal roofing instructions by manufacturer recommend for installation? And that's very important. You know, the screw placement, the type, whether snow guards are needed, the proper ventilation, all those things come into play on your warranty, Dave. And I would certainly go to their step-by-step installation guide, or you can get yourself in trouble. Because I've seen it done both ways, too, and I've seen it written both ways. A lot of times they'll put them on runners and create a dead airspace. Other people, manufacturers, will require it right on the shingles.
2: Okay, well, I've seen it some way, and the screws they use, screw it down, some of them got little rubber washers on them.
0: Right.
2: Just wonder how they hold up.
0: Well, there's two different kinds of metal roofings also. Do you know if you have standing seam or which kind do you have?
2: I really couldn't say for sure.
0: Yeah.
2: From just talking to roofers and stuff.
0: Yeah, well, the standing seam, and then there's the exposed fastener panels. If you have them exposed, and that's where you have the rubber washers, those are going to fail quicker than if they're hidden. So we have had calls where there needs to be replacement on the screws with the washers over time.
2: Okay. I guess the best thing for me to find out what type of metal roof they're going to use. And
0: I think, you need to decide on what type of roofing you're going to use and then follow their installation by the book, because... And that goes for any kind of roofing product. I mean, there's even different things on, you know, shingles, regular asphalt shingles, on how it's installed. And because I've seen it happen more than once, you know, it has, and that's why a lot of roofing companies have their authorized installers, because they're not going to warrant that if it's not installed precisely how their instructions are written.
2: Yeah, okay. Okay,
0: so I'm glad you called.
2: Yeah, appreciate your information, and I'll see what I can find out.
0: Very good. Very good, Dave. Thank you. And, I know that sounds strange. And I've had the Metal Roofing Association on the show. I've had Mr. Miller on the show from Classic Metal Roofing numerous times. And, you know, everybody has their ways of doing it. I feel probably pretty sure that they both can be installed and be fine. But if you have a problem with it and it's not installed according to specifications, you're going to be out of luck. And nobody wants that to happen, that's for sure. So, all right. Let's talk about something else, too, when we're talking about roofs, too. And number one, inspecting, as I'm always talking about, to walk around the house and taking a look and seeing what's right, what's wrong, and things like that. Checking your roof now. If you think your roof is, you know, in that 20 to 25 age group, you know, a pair of binoculars, and really, you don't have to get up on a ladder. I don't want you walking on the roof. Obviously, if you have a leak, you know you got a problem. But with binoculars, look for the shingles that you can actually see fractures going through the shingles. The corners are curled up. look in the gutter. If you see a ton of sand, and I'm talking, you know, a quarter inch of sand all the way through the gutters and little pieces of shingle, you really need to get a roofer out there and have them take a look at it and see where you are in terms of replacement. My guess is if you have shingles that are cracked, shingles that are turned up, shingles that have bare spots on it where that sand, that's a protection from the UV rays of the sun. And once that protection wears off, that shingle disintegrates even faster. And it's time for a roof, if that's what you're experiencing. There's no better time to get a new roof than when it's really starting to wear out and you don't have a leak. So put that on your list as you take that walk around the home. We'll take a break. Mike, you'll be up first. Steve, Nancy, and you, if you'd like to join us as we continue at home with Gary Sullivan.

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1: Fox News, I'm Roger Stern. The Coast Guard searching for an air ambulance traveling from Bermuda to Boston with six people on board. It plunged more than 12,000 feet and disappeared from radar near Nantucket.
2: Roger, you said you're coming in blind. Is that what he said? Okay, you declare an emergency. No. Okay, you're coming in a little weak.
1: That audio from liveatc.net. We're learning more about the first officer who allegedly stabbed his captain during that Fly Dubai flight.
3: According to people familiar with the matter, the suspect in this case had previously been hired by Oman Air, but was later grounded by the airline over suspicion of his activities. The suspect in this case eventually was given a ground job with Oman Air.
1: Fox's Jeff Paul, no word on why Oman Air was suspicious of the pilot. 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
0: All right, back at it we go. 33 minutes after the top of the hour and talking a little home improvement. And let's go to Mike. Mike, welcome.
16: Oh, thank you, Gary. Gary, very quickly, thank you for all the advice and help you've given me over the years. I appreciate it.
0: Thank you.
16: I have a house built in 1960, bought it in 1999, and we've slowly made changes. But a couple years ago, I upgraded my heating and air conditioning and found someone to take out an old boiler. When they took it out, there was no tile underneath that part. I'm sorry, this is in the laundry room. There was no tile, and I've pretty much left it, cleaned it up a bit. I want to retile, or I should say my wife very much wants to retile the laundry room. Two things. First, I've been told you got to be very careful having it installed because this laundry room is all sloped to a center drain right in the dead center of the laundry room. So any water flows into this drain and it goes to the outside. So they've said you got to be careful that somebody knows what they're doing there.
0: Right.
16: But one question is, if we had all the tile taken up, is it possible or would you recommend against it? We thought about having it cemented or concrete the floor where it could be stained or something done to that rather than tile. And I'm just wondering your thoughts if it knows stay with tile or that's a possibility.
0: Well, what kind of floor is on there in the laundry room now?
16: Well, it's a tile floor and underneath it is, I want to say concrete.
0: Okay. So you're saying I could take up the tile
16: right.
0: and do what? So taking up the tile is
16: either,
0: fine.
16: Yeah.
0: You know, what kind of tile do you have there? Yeah. Let's kind of walk through this. What kind of tile? Is it a ceramic tile? Is it a vinyl tile or?
16: No, it's a, I mean, it. One thing I've had several tile stores tell me, well, that's very hard to find that thickness. It's a thicker, apparently, than normal tile, mm-hmm. and it is, I don't know if ceramic is the, is one of the ways, I mean, in other words, it's not vinyl.
0: Okay.
16: It is definitely a stone or ceramic type tile, and some of it is chipped and broken, and that's
0: why we are
16: thinking about taking it all up.
0: Is it a square?
16: Yes, it squares.
0: And how
16: squares about the 12 by 12.
0: 12 by 12, okay. How old's the house?
16: 1960 it was built.
0: Okay. So around that era there was a lot of asbestos tile used. And those squares are 9 inch by 9 inch.
16: Well, but I tell you what, I am very bad. I quit playing golf because I couldn't tell you how far a distance was.
0: Okay.
16: It could be 9 by 9, 8 by 8.
0: So I'm just telling you that as information.
16: Not 6 by 6.
0: So you know, so to take up tile, yes, and then you could do different concrete coatings on there. You wouldn't necessarily have to put new concrete on.
16: Right.
0: So you can take up the tile. I don't know to tell you how easy that's going to be because we don't know what kind of tile it is. If it's a vinyl tile, you're going to scrape. You'll have some adhesive. If it's asbestos, there's got to be some precautions taken. If it's ceramic, you're basically going to crack the tile and use a tile removing tool to pop that off and then you'll grind that floor smooth. If it is ceramic, there's a possibility you could paint that.
16: The one reason I got to do something different is I said I took out a boiler.
0: Mm-hmm.
16: I had somebody a couple years ago take out a boiler, and there is a large area
0: right
16: in the corner of that laundry room with no tile.
0: Right.
16: just the old flooring underneath it. So to paint, that you're going to have that area that you'd have to do something to.
0: So you could use a, and I'm not telling you to go one way or the other. You can use a floor leveling compound, and it's just a powder that's mixed with water, and you'll level that concrete to the height of the other tile, okay? And then if you wanted to use like a product like Roller Rock, you could go right over that whole thing. The reason...
16: So there's
0: so much in flooring. So you could also... There's what they call LVT, which is luxury vinyl tile, and then there's LVP. LVP is a flexible, more almost like a real thick, heavy plastic that looks like wood, right? And there's one called Connecto, and it has a little tongue with an adhesive on, and the other sticks to that, and that would allow you to have it slope to the drain. If you use like a laminate or an LVT, it's rigid and you're not going to be able to slope it to the drain. So that's not going to work. A vinyl tile is pliable. A sheet vinyl is pliable. Paint is obviously pliable. So you can have that slope to the drain. So it's going to kick you out of some tiles. I mean, you can do a ceramic because ceramic tiles go from an inch to like 2 feet. And the 2 foot isn't going to be flexible, but the inch tiles come on a little mat. It's in a thin set where it's set, and you can create slope. That's why they're saying, you know, you want to get with somebody that knows what they're doing. So, A, they get the right type of product. And B, they know how to install it. Now, if you said, okay, I want to remove the old tile and I want to use like the Roller Rock, which is a decorative floor coating, which will work perfectly well in a laundry room. It would be decorative. It would last you 15 years, all that good stuff. Then you really got to find out what kind of tile you got on there, because if it's asbestos, you don't want to go in there and just start tearing into that and put all this asbestos airborne in your house and through your heating and cooling system. And then you got the adhesive, which also could be asbestos. I know I'm giving you a lot of red flags, but really the intent is, what do you want to do and exactly what's on the floor? Because it may be that you could just use a floor leveler in that area. And if it's a ceramic tile and it's got chips, or if it's vinyl tile and it's got chips, you can use that floor leveler to level that out and just paint the whole thing with like a Roller Rock product and be done with it, which would be a lot cheaper going that direction. It's just a matter of whether you want to do that.
16: No, I appreciate that, because I'm looking at the options, and I've talked to you before and listened about

0: Roll the Rock and those products. Mm-hmm. And unfortunately, I've never tried one yet, but it makes very good sense. So, mm-hmm. No, I appreciate it. I wanted to make sure that you didn't have, like, absolutely not, you don't want to do that. And I have been told before on other projects in that house, well, we do have to check for asbestos. I've been lucky they haven't found any, but
1: well, I've even had my attic inspected. Well, if you got a piece of that tile, if there's tile that's got chips on it, you want to take off a chip of that, or a corner of it and meld away and see if it contains asbestos, that's going to help you determine whether you want to try and leave that or whether you want to remove that.
0: Right.
1: So maybe that's our first step. But in the state of Ohio, and it's different in all other states, you're going to have to check with your state, you can do and dispose of asbestos if you do it yourself. And if you have someone do it, there's different disposal laws and preparations for removing it. So, you know, you just got to find out what we're working with. And, you know, that roller rock will stick to concrete. It'll stick to ceramic. It'll stick to asbestos. And the floor leveler will help get it all smooth. Now, I'm not saying that's the way you want to go. You just got to do a little bit more research. That's all.
0: Right. Well, as always, thank you. You've got me well informed, and I will go forward from there.
1: Very good. All right, Mike, thank you very much. I appreciate it. Take a little break. We come back. We got Steve and Nancy. If you'd like to join us, it's 800-823-8255. You're at home with Gary Sullivan.
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4: All right, back at it we go as we work our way through another weekend. By the way, if you happen to miss last Sunday's show, I've been meaning to say this all day today. We're at the Do It Best show with our friends from DuMont, who sponsored us there. And we got some really good interviews on some new products and some like tankless water heaters, some new features. And he used the word Americanized, the tankless water heater. And they really have. This was Reliance Water Heaters that Do It Best sells. And it's an subsidiary of A. O. Smith Water Heaters. And there's been some new products in there, which is really, really cool. I'm telling you about this because if you go on the podcast page on the iHeart app and At Home with Gary Sullivan, Danny has those interviews all lined up and what the subjects are. And if there's one that interests you, take a listen. A lot of really good information. It was a fun show to do. It was very informative and some really good information. So if you happen to miss last Sunday's show, pick up those podcasts, the ones that interest you. I think you'll be glad you did. All right. Having said that, Steve, you're up. Welcome.
5: Hey, Gary, how are you?
4: Doing fine. Thank you.
5: Hey, I have a... my house was built in 91, and I have a driveway that, I don't know, 60 feet long, 60, 80 feet long, and it's in really pretty good shape. I've put sealer on it last year, and it's doing pretty well. But I wondered if there was some kind of product that's not going to just make me go bankrupt that I could beautify my driveway with.
4: Is this concrete driveway?
5: Yeah, it's concrete. Right. Yes. Right.
4: So tell me what you want it to look like. What are you trying to tell me what you want to look like after we're done?
5: I just want it to look fresh and like fresh and new. It doesn't have to be fancy or anything.
4: How old's the driveway?
5: 91.
4: Okay, so 30 years, 35 years?
5: Yeah.
4: So is it dirty, or is it just worn, or what's the deal?
5: I've power washed it. You know, it's just, I just would like to make it look better.
4: Do you want color to it, or do you just want it to look like concrete?
5: If I could have a nice looking design or something or color, that would be great, as long as it doesn't bankrupt me.
4: Well,
5: you know, I had some Amish guys redo my garage floor with the epoxy stuff, you know, the with the sparkles and stuff, and it is fantastic. But you know, it's pretty expensive. So doing my whole driveway.
4: Yeah, I my mind is just going on and on. The there are so many examples. First of all, if you just go and you buy a garage door epoxy kit and it costs you, let's say, $80, and it does, I don't know. 300 square feet, probably not even that, 200 square feet, you're going to get 5 to 6 years out of it. Maybe. Your colors are limited. If you

0: do a polyurea, that driveway will probably cost you $7,000. 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They have it where it's designed to stick to outdoor concrete surfaces. You can apply it with a roller, two coats, and then a slip-resistant coating over that. You'll have
1: what's
0: to redo.
1: I'm sorry? What's that called again?
0: The name of the product is called Roller Rock. And
1: Roller
0: the,
1: Rock.
0: The website is Daich Coatings. It's D-A-I-C-H coatings.com.
1: Okay.
0: And this is probably, I think, more what you're looking for. It has coloring. It almost looks like a Corian countertop. So it's not overwhelming, but then they also have one called Spreadstone where you can make it look like stamp concrete. I mean, it's going to take you longer, but it's a do-it-yourself product. So they have a lot of videos on their website. I would start there.
1: Okay.
0: That's going to give you more what you're looking for. It's not greatly expensive because you're going to do the work. But all the breadth of it is enormous. You know, that's a big question. There's a lot out there.
1: Thank you so much. Roller Rock, I'll try to find it.
0: Very good. Yeah, Roller Rock and Spreadstone, you'll see it. They got great videos. It's DaichCoatings.com.
1: Okay,
0: all right,
1: thank
0: Steve.
1: You.
0: Thank you very much. Appreciate it. Yeah, it just goes on and on and on. I think everybody, I wish they had that many options for decking. When it, you know, wood decks in terms of preserving that. But and when it comes to concrete, I'm not trying to knock the epoxy kits. I just want people to know I've used them on garage floors and they look great. I just find that 4 to 6 years, this is in a garage, not on a driveway. It just starts looking a little worn. Roller Rock or Daich Coatings also has an industrial epoxy. They have a tinted sealer, a track safe color. I mean, get on that website and see just all the options they have. And then there's always the resurfacing products that Quikrete would have. All right, we got a lot more to go. Nancy, you'll be leading us off. We got Hank and Terry. If you'd like to join us, do so. It's 800-823-8255. You're at home with Gary Sullivan.

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9: We know his name and his weapon. I'm Carmen Roberts, Fox News. The co-pilot who allegedly tried to hijack a commercial jet bound for Israel is identified as the investigation probes into whether he acted alone.
10: The Associated Press has identified the pilot as Hammam al-Hammami. They're reporting he was born in the UAE and that his mother is from Syria, but he was able to obtain Omani citizenship through his Omani father.
9: Fox's Jeff Paul in Tel Aviv.
10: Israel is also involved in this investigation, with Prime Minister Benjamin Netanyahu saying this.
11: The attacker underwent Islamist radicalization. He intended to crash the plane along with its passengers. We are investigating now whether he was sent, and whoever sent him will pay a high price.
10: That hero captain who was attacked by his co-pilot, he is still recovering in the hospital in Abu Dhabi, but many calling him a hero for using his last grasp of strength to open up the cockpit door to allow those Israelis to come in and help control the situation.
9: President Trump hits a campaign stage in Ohio tonight as he tries to drum up support for Republican candidates. He's expected to repeat the message he has been for several days, and he shared it last night in Mobile, Alabama.
12: I'm asking you to pretend that I'm on the ballot. Here's what happens. When I'm not on the ballot, we don't do well. We have 44% or 48% less people. When I'm on the ballot, we kill everybody.
9: In Ohio, Republican incumbent Senator John Husted faces a tough challenge from his Democratic opponent, former Senator Sherrod Brown. Tennessee's prison chief is resigning after the botched execution of Krista Pike. Frank Strada says stepping aside is the best for everyone in the state as a review looks into why Pike's execution failed on Wednesday. Her attorney says she's unconscious and on a hospital ventilator. 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
27: 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So I'd like to recommend Paul Sheldon to any of you out there that are trying to navigate the medical industry at turning 65. Give Paul Sheldon and his staff a call. 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
44: 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And I can remember one night we were laying out in our hammocks and we were just, you know, watching the trees rustling in the wind above us, and we could hear the sounds of the forest all around us. Frogs singing and owls calling and the creek running nearby. It was amazing. It felt like we were a part of it all. 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
1: From the high desert and the great American Southwest, I bid you all good evening or good morning, wherever you may be. Welcome to another edition of the very best in live overnight talk radio. This is Coast to Coast AM, which is no single thing on any given night. I'm Art Bell, and it's great to be here. From the Hawaiian and Tahitian Islands, eastward to the Caribbean and the U.S. Virgin Islands, where Montserrat spits and spits, south into South America, north to the pole. This is it, folks. Here we are. All right. Following up on last night's program first, the AFL-CIO is offering millions of dollars to help Teamsters on strike against UPS. The announcement by the Federation of Unions came Tuesday, the 9th

0: day of the dispute between largest U.S. package delivery company and the Teamsters. UPS also standing firm, taking out newspaper ads, telling its side of the story, and declaring the strike could cost the union about 15,000 jobs. Labor Secretary Alexis Herman says she plans to have another round of contacts with both sides tomorrow. So, there it is, and I think we had a good definitive look at both sides of it last night. And my conclusion, if you didn't stay up late enough to hear what I concluded, is as follows. A lot of small business is beginning to have trouble, serious trouble. If the strike continues, aside for a moment the issues between UPS and the union, a lot of small business is going to die. It's going to go away. And it really is worthy of recalling that small business is the backbone of America. It makes up the very largest part of the economy. Not the Fortune 500, not the Dow, but small business is the great lion's share of the economy, and it is what's being hurt. And I personally know several business people who are beginning to hurt seriously. So I think it is an overriding economic national issue that needs to be settled. The president saw fit to step into the middle of the baseball strike, and he damn well, Mr. President, had better see fit to step into this one soon. I think that right now the issues, you know, having listened to both sides very carefully last night, are intractable right now, and what is in the immediate future is a fairly long-term strike. I don't think small business can take it, which is saying I don't think America can take it, which is saying that I think the president needs to step in soon. And, of course, UPS is losing probably a couple of $100 million a day, big money. I don't know how long it can sustain that. They're a pretty healthy company, but that's a lot of money. The union, I think if the strike goes on, also stands to lose. And if I were counseling those in the union, I would say, be careful, guys. Because if this strike goes on, one of several things will begin to occur. One, people are going to start crossing the picket lines, resigning their union membership and crossing picket lines. And frankly, it could result in sort of the union's last stand. Unions have been declining in popularity in America. And if the union loses this one, which they would if people began crossing the picket lines, or UPS just said, that's it, you're out and we're hiring new people. If any of that occurred, ultimately the union would lose. And I don't think unionism in America can stand to lose another big one. And so that would be just about it. So I see nothing but bad things happening if this strike continues. For the good of the country, for the good of the unions, for the good of UPS, for the good of small business, it is time for the president to step in my opinion. And that, and probably about 50 cents to a dollar these days, will get you a cup of coffee. But that's the way I view it. I think the issues are intractable. I don't think there's going to be an early settlement, and no settlement or a long-term strike bodes ill for everybody concerned. So I would just like to see at this point a breathing time. A time when the union can go away and think about it. The workers can go back to work. Business can begin again as usual. And UPS can recoup some of the business, which it is by the day losing to other carriers. Good big long 90-day breathing period. That's what I think we need. And on that note, I'm going to end my comments on the UPS strike for tonight.
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8: That's what you have to do if you're an activist. And so in 30 years, the show has moved the needle. 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In history, we'll look back and go, this radio show put this issue on over and over again. And ultimately, we got disclosure. And you're here to see it, and so am I.
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have told you for a very... Oh, by the way, my book. I have written a book called The Quickening. You all know about that, probably to the point of nausea by now. But I found out earlier today that at Walden Books, it is now nationwide the number two, the second most requested book at bookstores. And they've sold out of another printing, and they're going into, I think, a third or fourth printing. I don't know by now. But it's selling like crazy, and so thank you. There's a reason it's selling like crazy. And the reason is that it's accurate. The Quickening, in a nutshell,

says that in every single area of human endeavor, socially, politically, environmentally, we could really tick them all economically. I mean, we could just go through every area of human endeavor. There is no longer any question about it. Events are accelerating at an exponential rate. We are headed toward an event. This is not an end of the world kind of story, because I don't think the world is going to end. But make no mistake about it, we are headed toward an event. Things are changing quickly, and in the quickening, there is documentation. It's not a science fiction story. We wrote little bits of fiction to illustrate in each chapter generally. I tried to give you an idea of where I thought this particular aspect of the quickening was going. And so there is fiction to that degree. But the book then will document present events. Painstakingly, I documented these events. At the time I wrote the book, I felt and I knew were true. Now these events are upon us. And I think people instinctually know that what I'm saying is true. A lot of people used to say, well, you know, it's the media, all this information we can get and everything. And it just seems like things are quickening. So that is what birthed that book. The proof that what I'm telling you is true. I got earlier today a fax from the White House. How about that, huh? From the White House. And I followed up on their request, and I think that we're going to have the president or the vice president on the program. And the subject is going to be global climate change. Now, my background is pretty much libertarian. Conservative, libertarian, some social issues, fairly liberal. You know, I'm a real mix-up. But there's one thing I'm not mixed up about, and that is that the weather is changing. Now, I know I've beat this one into the ground with you, and I told you there were increasing, quickening weather changes that are upon us. And so tonight, I want to talk to you a little bit about that, and also, probably, I don't know, when I decide to do it, there was a report by Linda Moulton Howe on a very well-documented Bigfoot incident in Florida. There is a photograph associated with this. Actually, there were about seven reliable witnesses to this Bigfoot thing in Florida. It ran in the Naples newspaper. Couldn't get the photograph. Finally got it. Got it. It is not particularly definitive. But you know what? You would not imagine it to be. And for a change, I don't want you to go look at the photograph yet. First, I want you to hear the story. The one thing I've always thought about, and this is on, you know, I believe there is a Bigfoot or a creature of the sort out there. But I never did believe that anybody could get right up to Bigfoot and take a photograph, you know, showing details of Bigfoot's face and all the rest of it. I sure as hell wouldn't do it. Would you? Something not human? Not an ape? Something, well, we don't know what Bigfoot is, but I know this. I'd be going the other way. And this picture does not definitively well show Bigfoot. It shows a creature, tall, erect, and hairy. It shows the back of it, and you've got to look carefully to see it in the photograph. But when taken with the eyewitness testimony,

0: then it's very impressive. And so when I decide here, I'm going to play that. Runs about a half-hour segment, I would say. Interviews with people that saw what's in this photograph. So we'll do that. But first, the weather. Just going to read you a few different things that I've got. Dear Art, from Carl writing from Bakersfield, California. Co-worker just came back from a couple of weeks vacationing at Morro Bay, California. She says there was a terrible red tide and the shoreline was littered with dead lobsters and crab. Also, the water temperature was unusually warm. She saw at least 50 dead lobsters along the beach, and flocks of seagulls were going nuts eating the dead and dying shellfish. She said the stench from the debris was sickening and unbearable. The fish kill going on in the North Carolina estuaries and now as far north as Maryland is horrendous. Millions of fish are dying. Fisteria is the thought cause. And otherwise known as the cell from hell, one that activates when sufficient quantities of pollution reach it. It lies dormant until that time, but then it begins to kill. Or this, Art, you have undoubtedly heard, and I bet you saw footage on CNN of the 1.5 feet of falling hail falling in the Metro Denver area. And I really should have covered this last night, but I was so deeply involved in UPS thing that I didn't. People were shoveling ice. This was a couple of days ago. Shoveling ice in their shorts. Main highways were underwater. There's a lot of damage. Cars with water up to the windshields. 2.5 inches fell in 45 minutes outside Denver. Here's another one. This will amaze you. Even in the Andes in Peru, survivors of a snowstorm that killed 6 people and trapped thousands of drivers high in the Peruvian Andes for 3 days finally began to reach safety on Monday, according to authorities. Soldiers found the bodies of 6 people, including 3 infants, who froze to death in their trapped cars. The storm began to abate finally on Sunday, allowing traffic to reach those towns. About 3 feet. 3 feet. 3 feet of snow. They go on in here. This is a Reuters news story. Weather changes caused by the El Nino, current warming surface waters off the Pacific, have resulted in unusually cold temperatures this year in the Andes mountain range. They would never normally get such a horrible snowstorm in Peru in August. So I'm telling you, the weather is changing. Art, I heard you on the air, another fax here, speaking with a caller from Texas who reported unusually strong winds. Some days earlier, on August 7th, 1997, my weather monitoring equipment recorded 2 very strong wind readings. The first of a gust of 137 miles per hour at 0601 hours, 6:01 in the morning. The second of 90 miles an hour at 0700. Now, I've got a pretty sophisticated piece of equipment I'm sure you're familiar with, the Davis Weather Instruments Weather Monitor 2. Not only am I familiar with it, my friend, but I've got it myself. It has the capability of tracking all the unusual atmospheric conditions. And this is tied by Davis's WeatherLink software to my computer. My readings have always been very accurate. When I saw these 2 particular readings, I thought it couldn't possibly be right. So I erase them from the computer memory so as not to skew the averages. Perhaps a bird, I thought, had brushed quickly by my wind speed monitor. Perhaps my neighbor was shooting at the wind cups with a pellet gun, though there is no evidence of the misses on the side of my house. I really had thought the readings were just a weird anomaly until I heard a call from that guy in Texas. Thought you'd be interested in the coincidence. And I now wish I had not erased those readings. Nick, I've got his last name, but I won't give it here. Thank you, Nick. Yes, I would suggest to you the readings are accurate. We've had many reports of this kind of wind in Texas. Now, I've got a little more to say about this. NB, finally, what I've been saying about the weather has broken into the mainstream media. And I'll recite the basics of the NBC report about global weather changing in a moment. I'm glad to see they're finally beginning to cover it. Bottom of the hour. When we come back, I'm going to finish up what I want to say about the weather and a little bit on tap water. And more on the quickening, and then we'll open the lines and see where we're going tonight.
1: 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That was Art Bell hosting Coast to Coast AM on this Somewhere in Time.

0: I'm Carmen Roberts. The Fly Dubai co-pilot who allegedly tried to hijack that commercial jet bound for Israel was barred from flying for a different airline.
1: According to people familiar with the matter, the suspect in this case had previously been hired by Oman Air, but was later grounded by the airline over suspicion of his activities.
0: Fox's Jeff Paul in Tel Aviv.
1: The Associated Press has identified the pilot as Hammam al-Hammami. The Emiratis, who are leading the investigation, now saying the suspect attacked the captain of the aircraft using an axe that's normally kept in the cockpit for emergencies.
0: Cornell University President Michael Kotlikoff said in a video statement today the alleged 2024 gang rape of a student raises troubling questions about the university's handling of the allegations and that Cornell must do better. 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
7: The best thing about it is it's really exciting. We got complete vindication because basically what happened was is the government admitted that we don't know what these spots, these objects, these bright lights are, but basically you can help the government because the thing we're finding out is government's not that bright and they need our help. So that's where Coast to Coast AM comes in and George Norrie comes in. Because you're going to have people on here that will give the government investigators an idea where to look, how to look, and what to look for. So it really does a lot of validation of the history of this show. And this is a huge step forward to getting to the truth because for the first time, we have the U.S. government admitting that there's something to this, really admitting there's something to this. And that's the big step for all of us.
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8: That's what you have to do if you're an activist. And so in 30 years, the show has moved the needle. It would have maybe taken a little longer if it hadn't been for Coast to Coast. And history will look back and go, this radio show put this issue on over and over again. And ultimately, we got disclosure. And you're here to see it, and so am I.
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NBC. Lo and behold, finally, Tom Brokaw and company. So maybe now the rest of the country are going to believe it. They did an extended segment on Monday night on the changing weather. Their opening comments were, everywhere you look, violent weather. Denver, slammed with violent weather, hail, inch and a half, whatever it was. Germany, flooding, the worst flooding in 600 years in Germany. Hurricanes that literally develop off the coast of Texas or anywhere else overnight. There is a typhoon now churning its way through the Pacific with 200 mile an hour gusts. Class 5. In the last century, according to NBC, the temperature, the ocean temperature, is up 1.8 degrees. Sea levels are up one full foot. Global warming? I don't know. They're doing some undersea coring right now. And that means they punch something down below the seabed and they pull up a core. And from that, geologists try to discern what the weather has been like in the last 10 million years. They don't know, and I don't know, whether what we are now headed toward is a cyclical change or a human-driven change. But

0: We better find out, because the only thing that's for sure true is that the weather is changing, and rapidly. Don't ask me how I knew before it began. I just knew it was coming. We've had a very... I live in the desert, so I can only, you know, judge where I am. But it's already beginning to cool off now. As a matter of fact, it's getting downright cool at night. And if, you know, summer here in the desert came very late. And if it goes away very early, I'm going to be concerned. Migratory patterns for birds are changing. Migratory patterns for tropical fish are moving into the North Atlantic. The fish and crab kills are occurring by the millions. I'm telling you that what I wrote about in The Quickening, which I suggest you get and read, is upon us. I repeat, is upon us now. So I think I want to talk about that a little bit, and we are going to get Bigfoot in, I don't know, when it feels appropriate. So I'm going to begin answering calls now, and you can talk about anything you want. It's up to you. Anything is a fair game. West of the Rockies, good morning. You're on the air.
1: Hello, Art.
0: Yes, hello.
1: Yeah, Art, you were talking a minute ago on the air about whether the weather has been changed manually or whether it's just a natural occurrence.
0: Yes.
1: Mm-hmm. Okay, well, I'll tell you what. I'm going to send you a videotape, if that's okay with you, in reference to that it is man-made.
0: Well...
1: It's being engineered.
0: Well, put aside the videotape for a second. I'm glad to have it. Glad for you to send it. Are you on a portable phone, sir?
1: Well, no, not really. Why, is it pretty bad?
0: That's just humming a little. You may be, like, if you have a light or something nearby, it may be affecting it.
1: Neon.
0: Neon will do it.
1: Okay, here. I'm in the other room. Does that help?
0: That fixed it.
1: Okay.
0: That's it. All right, so anyway.
1: Okay, anyway.
0: All right, fine. I'm glad to get the videotape, but let's put it aside for a second.
1: Okay.
0: You tell me, and you tell the audience, how you think it's man-made.
1: Well, what it amounts to is the Soviet Union is the one behind this. I have information that's like 10 years old they've been working on this.
0: Talking about the woodpecker?
1: That, and there's even more than that.
0: No, I don't buy into it.
1: You don't buy into that?
0: No, not the woodpecker. The woodpecker, I've listened to that for years and years and years. It is now gone, by the way. It was an attempt at over-the-horizon radar by the Soviets.
1: Mm-hmm.
0: And there would not have been enough concentration at ionospheric levels, in my opinion, to affect the weather. Plus, it's gone. It's not even on the air anymore.
1: Okay,
0: I'm not putting down the whole idea that
1: yeah.
0: It may not be engineered in some way, but you know what? I don't think it matters whether it's cyclical or whether it's something we're doing, global warming or whatever it is. The fact is, it is occurring.
1: No, you're right. It is occurring.
0: And so the end result for all of us is going to be a big change. People may be skiing in Florida before it's all over.
1: Yeah, I don't doubt that. Yeah, no, I agree with you there. If you want to look, though, you know, I know the woodpecker thing is you don't see or hear that anymore. But if you want to see the signature that it's leaving in the atmosphere, look at the clouds, and you'll see what looks like rib cages or like somebody to run a comb through the clouds. You'll see. It just takes time to look at it and see it.
0: Well, what are the photographs of? Weather patterns above the area where the woodpecker was broadcasting?
1: At that time, yeah. In this day and age, they even show, they show that signature itself, something to look at. But the point is, at this point in time, and I've been watching this myself in the clouds here recently.
0: Yeah, but if you watch the clouds long enough, you'll see the Virgin Mary.
1: Yeah, except you don't see, it looks like picket fences in the clouds. I mean,
0: I'm willing to look. Send it along.
1: Okay, I will do that.
0: All right. And while you're at it, just in case there's anything really interesting in there, give me permission. Is it your videotape?
1: No, it's not. What I'm going to do is I'll write a note with it so you'll know what it is.
0: You mean you're violating a copyright code?
1: No, I'm not.
0: You know the Men in Black will get you for that.
1: Oh, I hope they do.
0: Goodbye, sir.
1: Okay, thank you much.
0: Right.

0: would be possible, so, you know, watch for that to occur. I don't know when. And I'm not I am not a crazed environmentalist. I just see what is real and what is in front of me, and I can clearly see this is so. I don't know why, but I know it is so. I know we are in the throes of a change that is going to be, at least for us, you know, we're mortal beings. We have very short lives on Earth. Cosmically, we are but a blink. It's going to be very serious for us and for our children. East of the Rockies, you're on the air.
1: Hello.
0: Hello.
1: Yes, Mr. Bell.
0: Yes, sir.
1: I can't believe I got through.
0: You have.
1: Well, I just wanted to call up and tell you, your show is really great. My girlfriend, she really doesn't get into this kind of stuff. So basically, we sit down each night, and well, I pretty much make her listen, trying to bring her around a little bit.
0: Well,
1: she finds it quite fascinating.
0: So she does listen anyway.
1: Well, she listens with me.
0: For example, with regard to where are you calling from?
1: Pennsylvania.
0: Pennsylvania.
1: Yes, sir.
0: All right. Well, all you've got to do is sit down and watch the nightly news now every night.
1: Yes, sir.
0: And you will begin to conclude the same things that I have for some time, that we are now in a weather change.
1: Oh, absolutely. The winters here have been they've been getting milder and milder and milder.
0: Have they?
1: Yes, sir. Considerably, even from 4 years ago. 4 years ago, I remember we had a snowstorm that left 36 inches of snow in the ground. Last winter, we only got a maximum of 2 inches at one time.
0: Mm-hmm. Well, you know, people would argue that the weather always changes. If anything's for sure, it's the weather will change. And so what are you talking about? Well, I'm talking about a lot more than that. I'm talking about a real change, a global change. I think it's documented well enough and true. And then, of course, there is the ozone as well. And we've got a German satellite, which almost had a collision in space, by the way, yesterday.
1: I didn't hear about that.
0: It almost hit a piece of space junk, and there would have been a real pretty fireworks display up there.
1: Well, it's a good thing it didn't hit Mir.
0: Yeah, that's right, it is. The funniest thing that I've seen in weeks, somebody sent me by email.
1: Yes, sir.
0: That accounted for the accident up there.
1: Yes, sir.
0: It was just one simple little message said, objects in Mir are closer than they appear to be.
1: In what respect?
0: Haven't you ever seen that little thing on the rear view mirror of a car that say, objects in Mir are close, may be closer than they, or are closer than they appear to be?
1: Yeah, on the door mirrors.
0: Mm-hmm. Uh-huh. Now, the accident in Mir, objects in Mir are closer than they appear to be.
1: Okay, I understand.
0: Delayed reaction, but
1: that was a time grenade joke. it took a second. That's good.
0: It's all right. Well, anyway, listen, I appreciate your call.
1: Thank you, sir. It was an honor to speak with you.
0: Take care. Objects in Mir are closer than they appear to be. I thought that was pretty good myself. I had something, you know, so many times I get something that I want to read you, and then it's gone the next day. Oh, here it is. Here it is. U.S. Air Force complaints. Now, as you know, maintenance crews are required to sign off, aircraft maintenance crews, civilian and Air Force, are required to sign off on a problem. You know, a pilot will notice something is wrong with the aircraft, and they write up a little ticket. And if everything goes as it should be, the maintenance guy comes in and fixes whatever the pilot complained about. You know, it's part of FAA regulations and company regulations and so forth, and Air Force regs, of course. And so a sign-off is always required. And somebody sent me a list, an actual maintenance complaint list of U.S. Air Force maintenance crew responses to pilots. Here are just a few of them. Problem. Left inside main tire almost needs replacement. Solution. Almost replaced left inside main tire. Problem. Test flight okay, except autoland very rough. That was what the pilot wrote. Test flight okay, except

0: Autoland, very rough. Solution. Autoland not installed on this aircraft. Problem. The autopilot doesn't. Signed off. It does now. Problem. Something loose in cockpit. Solution. Something tightened in cockpit. Problem. Evidence of hydraulic leak on right main landing gear. Solution. Evidence removed. Evidence removed. Problem. DME volume unbelievably loud. Solution. Volume set to more believable level. DME. I wonder what that is. DME volume level unbelievably loud. Solution. Volume set to more believable level. Problem. Dead bugs on windshield. Solution. Live bugs on order. Problem. Autopilot in attitude hold mode produces 200 FPM descent. That'd be feet per minute, I guess, huh? Autopilot, the problem again, autopilot in attitude hold mode produces a 200 FPM descent. Solution. Cannot reproduce problem on ground. Yeah, that's a pretty good point. Problem. IFF inoperative. Solution. IFF inoperative in off mode. Problem. Friction locks cause throttle levers to stick. Solution. That's what they're there for. And finally, problem. Number three engine missing. Solution. Engine found on right wing after brief search. I thought you would enjoy some of those. Anyone who flies would. First time caller line, you're on the air. Hello.
1: Oh, hi, Art.
0: Hello.
1: This is Open Lines, right?
0: Yeah.
1: Anything goes?
0: Anything goes.
1: Except no kicking, scratching, or gouging. I understand that.
0: Yeah.
1: Okay. I've got a challenge for you. Now, I know you're not one to run away from a fight.
0: I'm not.
1: I know you're not. Well, there's a man who teaches in Crete, Nebraska.
0: Crete?
1: He's a college professor.
0: Yes.
1: His name is Richard Terrell.
0: Yeah.
1: And he wrote a book called Resurrecting the Third Reich. And it's about a subject that you have avoided on your program for a long time.
0: What's
1: that? That subject is the New World Order.
0: The New World? I don't avoid it.
1: Well, if you want to reach him, just call Richard Terrell, T-E-R-R-E-L-L,
0: in Lincoln, Nebraska. Okay. In other words, he's got a listed number or something, huh?
1: Yes, he does. And his book is called Resurrecting the Third Reich. It's an excellent book. He's a true intellectual. He's a very fine gentleman.
0: Well, I mean, the Third Reich, that obviously refers to the Nazis, and...
1: Well, yes, but the title is Resurrecting the Third Reich.
0: I understand, but the Third Reich as a New World Order didn't exactly fare so well, did it?
1: No, it did not.
0: First time around. So
1: that's right.
0: Why would anybody imagine it would work second time?
1: Well, this is a very interesting man, and I think your listeners.
0: Well, I'm not against it. I'm making some arguments here. Or another one is that I normally make. The United Nations is about the most inefficient, ridiculous little organization that barely usually can't control little tiny third world nations at all, much less take control of the world. Look, I've got to go, but I'm glad to interview him. Send me some info on him, and we'll talk.
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10: It's missing. I'm Roger Stern, Fox News. An ongoing search at the coast of Nantucket for a missing medevac plane en route from Bermuda to Boston. Fox's C.B. Cotton with details.
11: The airport in Bermuda tells Fox the plane was carrying four crew members and two passengers when it left at around 12:40 a.m. this morning, again bound for Boston. Less than an hour later, the FAA says it issued a search and rescue alert for the plane at 1:20 a.m. Massport, the state agency which operates Logan International Airport, shared the following statement. Quote, we can confirm that the aircraft did not arrive at Boston Logan as scheduled. Our thoughts are with those on board and their loved ones as the search continues. The Coast Guard, in its last update, said crews from Air Station Cape Cod and Air Station Elizabeth City were helping in the search.
10: The plane owned by a Canadian company. We're learning more about the flight. Dubai first officer who allegedly stabbed his captain and tried to take over the flight until passengers stopped him. Fox's Jeff Paul in Tel Aviv.
12: According to people familiar with the matter who spoke to Fox News, the suspect in this case was previously hired by Oman Air, but was later given a ground job over suspicion of his activities. Now, exactly what those activities were has not been disclosed yet, but the suspect later moved to Dubai, where he eventually became a pilot for Fly Dubai. The Associated Press has identified the pilot as 29-year-old Hammam al-Hammami. The reporting, he was born in the UAE and that his mother is from Syria, but was able to obtain Omani citizenship through his father.
10: Investigators want to know the first officer acted alone or had connections to an extremist group or foreign entity or was being directed by anyone else. 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
1: Elvis is dead. Dead, dead, dead. And I like this version better anyway. Good morning, everybody. Great to be with you. I'm Art Bell, and this is Coast to Coast AM.
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9: The best thing about it is it's really exciting. We got complete vindication because basically what happened was is the government admitted that we don't know what these spots, these objects, these bright lights are, but basically you can help the government because the thing we're finding out is government's not that bright and they need our help. So that's where Coast to Coast AM comes in and George Norrie comes in. Because you're going to have people on here that will give the government investigators an idea where to look, how to look, and what to look for. So it really does a lot of validation of the history of this show. And this is a huge step forward to getting to the truth because for the first time, we have the U.S. government admitting that there's something to this. Really admitting there's something to this. And that's the big step for all of us.
0: 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Tonight featuring Coast to Coast AM from August 12th, 1997.

Well, all right. A couple of faxes. Art, we don't have cable, so we had to wait a day for a friend to record topics so we could see you. You were great on there, as usual. It is a pleasure to see you in action. Do you have any further plans for TV? Anne in Albuquerque. No, Anne, I don't. I'm swearing it off for now. And for a while. What aired last night on Topics was done by CNN 2 months ago. And I haven't done anything on television since. Not that I don't like TV. I have a lot of friends who are in TV, and it's fine for them, I'm sure. But I'm not here to do TV, and I'm going to do less of it, not more of it. And I'm really going to just sort of swear it off for a while. It takes hours and hours and hours to produce minutes. Something condensed to minutes. It's just not the same as radio, so I've just sort of stopped it. You know, I'm turning down TV offers left and right. And then this rebroadcast of your TV interview on Sacramento Channel 13 News tonight. Art, I thought you'd like to know that our TV Channel 13 here in Sacramento repeated the interview, they did one with me, in its entirety on tonight's late news broadcast from about 10:30 to 10:35. Didn't hear if you'd liked it. Yes, I liked it. It was nice. And they were very nice people. And most TV people are very nice people. Some TV people are not so nice, frankly. And and I like radio better than TV. So I'm not going to do it, Anne, to answer your question. Dear Art, why all the continual references to this so-called Mother Earth? You realize there is no such thing as Mother Earth, but only Father God. So why do you insist on hanging on to these pagan earth-worshipping terms? Well, you've gotten me wrong. I am not a pagan, nor am I an earth-worshipper. But I do believe there is such a thing as nature. And I think right now we are screwing around with Mother Nature. And if you wish, sir, substitute God for Mother Nature or Mother Earth. It's just an expression. But we're kicking the earth, and she's going to kick back. And if you want to think that

0: God kicking back, I have no problem with that. If I wish to think it is nature kicking back as a natural course of events, then allow me that liberty. It doesn't really matter, because it's already underway. Look around you. Be comfortable with your phrase. I wouldn't challenge it, and I wouldn't challenge your faith. So I don't worship Mother Earth as an idol, but I respect this Earth we're on, and I recognize the fact that we are not treating it very well. Or, sir, are you trying to really say that your God allows you to do that? And if you want to ravage the Earth for what it's worth and what you can get, and that's what your God tells you is okay to do, then you go right ahead. I think you soon will see the results. East of the Rockies, you're on the air. Good morning.
1: Hi, Art. This is John in Austin, Texas.
0: Hello, John.
1: I was wondering if you had heard the theory that the lost continent of Atlantis is actually Antarctica that's since been covered over by ice.
0: No, but you know what? I'll tell you what I have heard about Atlantis.
1: Okay.
0: That it's about to be reborn, and you know where?
1: Where?
0: Take a guess.
1: I have no idea.
0: Montserrat.
1: Ah, okay.
0: You know that volcano that's going off right now and covering the whole island in ash?
1: Yes, I've heard about that.
0: Check out where it's located. Look at where a lot of people think Atlantis was, and think real hard. I may have a guest on about that.
1: Well, I think if the ice melts, I'd really like to see what's underneath all of it.
0: Wouldn't it be something?
1: There might be a civilization under there.
0: Wouldn't that be something? If all of a sudden, as things begin to warm and the ice melts, the tip of the old skyscrapers suddenly appeared.
1: Exactly. Well, hey, I love your show.
0: Thanks for the call.
1: Okay.
0: You take care. West of the Rockies, you're on the air. Good morning.
2: Hey, Art Bell.
0: Yes.
2: Glad to get through. This is Laura in Arcata.
0: Yes, sir.
2: I've got a couple of cool secrets you might want to hear about.
0: Secrets?
2: Yes, indeed. One is the crop circle that they want you to believe is a fake on Fox 29.
0: Yes.
2: If you have, if you view the circles at the ends as gyroscopes and have those spinning very quickly, spin the whole thing very fast, like you would a propeller blade.
0: Yes.
2: You have a propeller blade.
0: Hmm.
2: It's the drive system for the ships.
0: Well, as you know, Doug Ruby, who's been a guest here, concludes exactly the same thing.
2: Oh, spinium's just the thing.
0: Yes. Yes, indeed. Where are you?
2: In Arcata, California.
0: That's right, Arcata, way up there. Have you devised a mechanism to spin them?
2: Oh, yes, I have. I've tried this.
0: You know why I asked where you were from again? Because I hear Canadian in you.
2: Oh, actually, I'm originally from Minnesota.
0: Minnesota.
2: Yes, indeed.
0: Well, there's a lot of Canadian in Minnesota people.
2: That, I believe that. Right next door to the border there. Yeah.
0: Yeah.
2: I've got another good secret for you.
0: All right.
2: This one has to do with the pyramids.
0: With what?
2: The pyramids.
0: Oh, the pyramids.
2: Yes.
0: If
2: you've ever seen the astronauts when they play with water in space, the way it forms into a circle.
0: Yes.
2: Yes. If you have them play with a pyramid in space, you will find that rather than if you like hang a pin from a string and then aim it towards the water mass, it'll aim towards the center. On a pyramid, it'll aim right towards the tip, right where the eye would be on the dollar bill. And if you take one of those little gyroscopes that they have that float on magnets in midair.
0: Right.
2: And put that in the middle of a pyramid like that.
0: Uh-huh.
2: And think of the pyramid as a coil in a radio.
0: Yes.
2: You've got intergalactic communication.
0: Oh,
2: shades
0: of contact.
2: The size of the pyramid determines the wavelength.
0: I can almost see a gigantic machine the size of the roller coaster in New Jersey.
2: Any kind of a floating mechanism that you can take a reading from, the vibration from.
0: Yes.
2: Think of it as a phonograph needle.
0: Yep.
2: Yeah.
0: All right. I appreciate the call. Thank you. And it's shades of contact. The machine. I don't care what anybody says. I liked contact. I interviewed Bud Hopkins the other night on Dreamland, and he didn't like it. Leonard Nimoy wasn't crazy about it either. But I liked contact. I wonder why it is that people

0: who are actors or who are into this topic heavily seemed not to like it. I guess it depended on what level you were approaching it from. I don't know. I really liked it. From the Associated Press, I have here in my hot little palm the 10 riskiest places to live in the United States. Do you want to hear them? Number one. Oh, no, maybe I should do it the other way around, huh? I know. Number one, almost any place in California. Reason, earthquakes, wildfires, landslides, volcanoes, giant sea waves, smog, freeway snipers, oil spills, and future water shortages. Seattle. Reason, located only 70 miles from Mount Rainier and Glacier Peak, considered active volcanoes, also subject to, but not prepared for, earthquakes. Coastal Alaska and Hawaii. Reason, subject to great sea waves called tsunamis. 4. North Carolina's Outer Banks. Reason, pretty obvious, hurricanes compounded by Barrier Island, difficult areas to evacuate. 5. Miami. Reason, obvious again, hurricanes, high crime rate. 6. Louisiana. The coast. Reason, hurricanes, air and water pollution from chemical industry. 7. Floodplains of the Mississippi and other major rivers. Reason, floods like those of 1993 in the upper Midwest. Number 8 is floodplains on smaller waterways. Reason, flash floods kill hundreds of unsuspecting people every year. Growing southern cities. Number 9. Reason, warm weather all year favors housebreakers and other criminals. Many young males, often unemployed, flock to these cities. And number 10, the neighborhood of a nuclear power plant anywhere. Reason, major accidents are rare but have happened, and there is also the chance of terrorism. That is the list of the riskiest places to live in America. Interesting. West of the Rockies, you're on the air. Hi.
1: Hey, Art. This is Nick from Shelton, Washington.
0: Hi, Nick.
1: Hey, I got a couple questions and a comment.
0: All right.
1: Okay, first off, I got a scanner and I listened to the mirror frequency.
0: Yes.
1: Now, I hear, I guess it's called packet, where...
0: Yes, packet.
1: It sounds like when you call the internet and it's the modem picking up.
0: Yes.
1: Now, is there a way I can see what it actually is?
0: Oh, absolutely. Absolutely, yes. Go to an amateur radio supply store, any of them, and they will supply you with a packet decoder.
1: Oh, okay.
0: Simple as that. And the output of that can then go to your television or monitor or whatever.
1: All right. Second thing, Saturday night I was looking up in the sky watching the meteor shower.
0: Oh, we got to see it here, and it was beautiful last night at about, my wife sat out there for, actually laid out there for 2 hours last night. I was pretty cold and watched, and then I went out after 3 o'clock after the program ended out here, and it was spectacular.
1: It is really cool.
0: Yeah.
1: I was looking out and watching, and I was watching a few satellites go by.
0: Uh-huh.
1: I was watching one in particular, and it was going along, and I was following it, and all of a sudden, it got really bright, and it almost looked like it was shining a light down on me, and that flipped me out. So I called the UFO Reporting Center in Seattle, and he says it was probably a booster rocket or something, with a flat side that had a real reflective side.
0: Oh, yeah. In other words, if something is, for example, slowly tumbling in space, it will suddenly catch the sun. About what time was this?
1: It was around a little after 10 o'clock Saturday.
0: At night?
1: Yeah.
0: You shouldn't really see satellites at that time.
1: Well, there was quite a few going by. It was heading from south to north.
0: Well, right, but you see, I haven't seen them at that time. I've never seen a satellite at that time. I see them about an hour or so before dawn, because these are polar orbiters, and they generally are 200 or 300 miles, not very high.

0: day, and so they don't manage to catch the sun until the sun is beginning to look as you're getting toward the Terminator.
1: Okay, then what is it that I see speeding by?
0: Spaceships.
1: Spaceships?
0: Mm-hmm.
1: Mm-hmm. Okay, and my comment. I sent a fax a while back about the Hanford here and the... And the water.
0: Yes.
1: That's getting pretty bad over there.
0: Thank you. There is, by the way, from the Environmental Working Group, if you want to believe it, they say that hundreds of communities in the Midwest are drinking a chemical soup. From Maryland to Nebraska, your tap water consists of a chemical soup. And it may not be too good for you, they say. May be carcinogenic, they say. The EPA, you will be pleased to know, will soon decide exactly how much weed killer it is safe to drink in your tap water. What do you think are the permissible amounts of weed killer to drink for a human being? Parts per million, no doubt. I'll be interested to see exactly what the EPA decision on how much weed killer we can drink will be. God, weed killer. West of the Rockies, you're on the air. Hello.
2: Yeah, hi, Art. This is Ken in Las Vegas.
0: Yes, sir.
2: Yes, sir. Since you're talking about weather and astronomy stuff, maybe these topics would be good. First, I've heard rumors from other radio shows that there's some kind of a polar shift going on. I want to know if that's true. That's the first question.
0: I can only tell you what I know, so stop there.
2: Okay.
0: We've had various programs, people monitoring magnetic north, and there have been, I don't know, four or five times a year now, it seems, there will be 8 degree and greater deviations for a short time from magnetic north. Now, or where magnetic north is, and that would indicate a kind of a wobbling going on. It seems to return, but that's what I know. I know that there is a deviation from time to time because we've had readings all across the continent.
2: Okay, the second and the third question. Second question, I've heard on the Prophecy Club all this week and last week, somebody was saying, one of the guests was saying that September 12th, this year marks the 2000th birthday of Christ, and you said that signs in the stars mean something. I don't know what it is. It also has to do with Israel, biblical prophecy. There's something tremendous. I don't know if that'd be part of the quickening. And the third question is that about a week ago on a local talk show, some guest was claiming that the Apollo missions were not really missions to the moon at all, that we did not land on the moon, and he cited many examples, and I wonder if you've ever heard of anything that there's some kind of...
0: Of course. There's a book called NASA Mooned America or something.
2: I think it's called Paper Moon.
0: Yeah, there's a lot of... You know, it's... to me, personally, it's like the Flat Earth Society. They have a right to their belief, but, you know, as far as I'm concerned, we got to the moon, and we're on Mars.
2: Okay, I just want to know what you think, because as I said, I did some reversals on a gentleman, and I believed he was convinced in his mind there was someone from Grumman who called in.
0: Well, the reversals would be congruent as long as he really believed what he was saying.
2: Yeah, he believed it, and I've done a few. I do reversals here and there, and he believed. And the funny thing, the guy from Grumman believed in what he was saying. He was trying to contradict.
0: It's no different, sir, than a lie detector. If you take a lie detector test and you genuinely believe something, even though it be untrue, you're going to pass because you believe it. It's that simple. It only detects a lie, an intentional misstatement of truth. It does not detect something that may be untrue but yet is believed.
2: Okay, Art, I do appreciate your opinion, and I'll be listening. Thank you. Thanks.
0: That's all it is an opinion. Thank you very much. East of the Rockies, you're on the air. Hi.
3: Yeah, Art, it's Vince from Chicago.
0: Hi, Vince.
3: I'd like to clarify the ribbing I was giving you last week about the crazy glue incident when you accidentally crazy glued your lips together.
0: Oh, Vince. Yes. Mm-hmm.
3: You know, what it is, I think, that was so funny about that is that, you know, a person of your high stature that could actually do something kind of...
0: That stupid?
3: That stupid. I think it makes all of us mere mortals laugh, you know?
0: And, well, you know, I really will, Vince, be able to laugh about this eventually. I know I will. But the memories of how horrible it was, you have no idea. You can't imagine how horrible it is for a talk show host to actually glue a substantial, and it was like half my full lip. So I kind of had to talk about like that, you know?
3: Right, and you had about 4 hours of radio talking, like mumbling, blah, blah, blah, blah.
0: Well, I had a choice. I could either rip it open or stop the show. So I ripped it open, and a piece of my lip ripped with it. You know, one of these days, Vince, I'm going to be able to laugh about it. Look, I'm at the bottom of the hour. You want to hold?
3: Yes, I'd like to.
0: Stay there. Vince in Chicago, WLS Country. I'm Art Bell.
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0: Roger Stern. The Coast Guard searching for an air ambulance plane traveling from Bermuda to Boston that disappeared with six people on board.
1: The state agency, which operates Logan International Airport, shared the following statement. Quote, we can confirm that the aircraft did not arrive at Boston Logan as scheduled.
0: Fox's C.B. Cotton. We're learning more about the first officer who allegedly stabbed his captain during that Dubai flight to Israel.
2: According to people familiar with the matter, the suspect in this case had previously been hired by Oman Air, but was later grounded by the airline over suspicion of his activities. The suspect in this case eventually was given a ground job with Oman Air.
0: Fox Jeff Paul, no word on why Oman Air was suspicious of the pilot. 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

0: we take you back to the past on Art Bell Somewhere in Time.
1: Good morning, everybody. At midnight tonight, I am going to replay a very special segment by Linda Moulton Howe. In that segment, you're going to hear several witnesses, seven. Actually, there were a total seven. You'll hear from some who saw a Bigfoot. We have the photograph in question. By itself, it doesn't mean much. With what you're going to hear, it means a great deal. That occurred on Dreamland Sunday, and I'm going to repeat it, I think, after midnight. That's when I've pretty well decided I'm going to do it. I could do it now, but I might as well wait about a half hour. Because I want to talk with more of you about this weather change. And I have one other thing that I want to mention here in a moment. First, though, it's back to Vincent in Chicago.
2: Yeah, Art, I'd like to speak to you about the March 13th lights in Phoenix incident.
1: Yes, sir. Sure.
2: You know, a few things about that that really pique my interest is how the media just picked up on that, you know, like 3 months later when Richard Hoagland was talking about the incident.
1: Wasn't that amazing?
2: That was amazing. And you know, another thing, you know, the Hale-Bopp comet was big in the news just as, you know, that was happening on March 13th in Phoenix. And I wonder if there's any relationship there. And like what Malachi Martin talks about, Father Malachi Martin, he talks about the Mount Graham Vatican's planetarium right over there in Phoenix. Somehow I think maybe some of that stuff is all related.
1: Malachi Martin, Father Malachi, did not equivocate. He said the Vatican clearly did that because they are looking for something.
2: You just wonder what the heck the Vatican is looking for.
1: Mm-hmm. Yeah, me too, Vince. I got to run.
2: Okay.
1: Thank you very much for the call. Sure. What do you think the Vatican is looking for? What do you think the Vatican might imagine is coming our way?
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0: Now, we take you back to the past on Art Bell Somewhere in Time.

0: right. Back to it we go, and it's open lines right now. Just one quick thing that I think I want to mention. In a bunch of newspaper articles and television pieces about me, they have people have made reference in sometimes very kind terms and sometimes very unkind terms about the fact that I live in a mobile home. Well, it is a mobile home, but it's not. It's a gigantic one. It's a big double wide, and the construction is all wood, you know, like a conventional home. And I own Geo Metros. You know, small little Geo Metros. And I don't intend to change that. And I am really surprised at the snobbishly elitish attitude expressed by a lot of people when you say mobile home. This home that I'm in is manufactured by a company called Nashua. And it was built in the state of Idaho by American workers. And let me tell you something about this home. It would be as good here, it would be as good in Fairbanks, Alaska, as it is here. The insulation is superior. The heat loss problems or cooling capability is far superior than an average home. It's built very well, and I don't intend to change that. Though I may be making more money, I have no desire to live anywhere else. I am exactly where I want to be. So those elitist snobs who take great pleasure at poking fun or ridicule at me because of where I live can stick it in their ear. And I won't mention any names. East of the Rockies, you're on the air. Hello.
1: Art, how you doing?
0: I'm fine.
1: I have a real big puzzle for you.
0: Okay.
1: I picked up ham radio operations today on my stereo, and I can't figure out how I could have done that.
0: Well, it's simple. What kind of stereo do you have? You have a...
1: It's just, you know, it's a receiver. I have an equalizer.
0: Yep.
1: I have my CD player and my tape deck.
0: And separate speakers, right?
1: Yeah.
0: Okay, well, the number one way that you're probably picking it up is through the wires that connect your stereo to the speakers. That's the number one way. The number two way is through the electrical power cord, through the power system.
1: Okay.
0: But in all likelihood, it's the wires that are going to your speakers. And you might try a capacitor across the speakers. That will take care, or even better yet, you can go to a Radio Shack or wherever and buy a little filter and put that in between the speaker and the wire going to the stereo. And if that's the way it's getting in there, that will eliminate it.
1: But it was, what it was I was picking it up on my tape deck.
0: Yep.
1: When I had my microphone on.
0: Yep.
1: And I didn't understand that. It was coming through my headset.
0: A microphone is a high gain circuit, and it would be very sensitive to nearby RF. So.
1: Oh, okay.
0: So yeah, sure, it can happen. What did it sound like? Was it legible or did it sound garbled?
1: Yeah, it was good. I was actually trying to communicate with them, trying to see if they could hear me.
0: They wouldn't know.
1: Because I had the microphone on and I had my tape.
0: No. Unless you were communicating with not a ham station, but something beyond. Now, if you're communicating with something beyond, if you get an answer on your microphone to your,
1: yeah.
0: You got to worry. Because you've now connected with something that is not a ham, at least not a ham here on Earth.
1: Yeah, I wondered about that one.
0: So you be sure and let me know if you get an answer.
1: Okay, thank you, Art.
0: Yeah, goodbye, sir. West of the Rockies, you're on the air. Hi. Hello there.
2: Art?
0: Yes?
2: Hi.
0: Hi.
2: I'm calling from Catalina, Arizona.
0: Catalina, Arizona?
2: Yes.
0: My first call from Catalina.
2: I heard an interesting thing on the news CNN had about the space shuttle.
0: Yes.
2: Last week you had a man on that did remote viewing.
0: Ed Dames, Major Ed Dames. I got a call from Ed Dames day before yesterday, and you know what?
2: What?
0: He said he has the answer to the Phoenix Lights.
2: Oh?
0: So we're going to schedule a show with Ed, and he's going to tell us what the Phoenix Lights were.
2: Ah. Well,
0: anyway.
2: He mentioned that Hale-Bopp was going to drop something off.
0: Yes, a cylinder, yes.
2: Well, the space shuttle went up and...
0: Is observing Hale-Bopp.
2: Yeah, and they have a... Now they have a robotic arm.
0: Japanese made, I might
2: add. Yes, mm-hmm. And an infrared lens that is viewing Hale-Bopp.
0: Correct.
2: So I thought maybe they were...
0: Looking for the cylinder?
2: Mm-hmm.
0: Maybe so. I appreciate your call, ma'am. They certainly are looking at Hale-Bopp. They certainly could have had a better view quite some time ago. I wonder why they waited this long. I mean, I saw the photographs of Hale-Bopp as observed in IR from the shuttle. And I thought, pretty pathetic. I mean, it looked a hell of a lot better from out here in the desert when it was near us, and had they taken a look then, but might have really been something. First time caller line, you're on the air. Hi.
3: Yes, how you doing, Art?
0: I'm just fine.
3: Let me turn on the radio here. There we go. Yeah, calling in regards to that little girl right there? Did we just talk to you?
0: Yes, uh-huh.
3: Okay. Well, Hale-Bopp was supposed to drop that off not too long ago, according to what they call the Vatican Papers that you had on your website not too long ago.
0: That's not true.
3: Well,
0: those papers didn't say a word about any cylinder or anything separating from Hale-Bopp.
3: Then I must have misread it.
0: You did.
3: Yeah. Okay, I got a conspiracy theory for you, though.
0: Okay.
3: Okay, now remember...
0: Wait a minute. I got to get... Oh, okay, Mel Gibson is now listening. Go ahead.
3: Okay, Mel Gibson is now listening?
0: Yeah.
3: Okay, well, that's good. This deals with Elvis Presley.
0: Well, he'll like it.
3: Yeah, I'm sure he will. Okay, right after Elvis Presley's death, everybody was saying that Elvis Presley wanted to join the DEA.
0: The DEA?
3: Yes, that he wanted to become a drug enforcement, you know, undercover agent.
0: Really? I think he was probably out of their weight class by then.
3: I believe so, too. But anyway, the way the theory goes is that the government did comply with his request. They faked his death. And they not only changed him physically, but they changed him sexually. And actually, Janet Reno is Elvis Presley. He is running the IPF.
0: I would have guessed that.
3: Actually, I thought it was pretty good.
0: Well, you know? Look, there's no way Janet Reno could be Elvis Presley.
3: Well, yeah, but if you put sideburns on her and make her take that stance, there is a similarity there.
0: None that I see. Thanks very much for the call. Yeah, I'm not doing anything on Elvis. And I've had a lot of people come to me that do Elvis, you know, I won't mention the groups that are big time. And I've never really been interested in this whole Elvis thing. Elvis was cool. There were a bunch of songs he did I liked, but I don't understand the hysteria behind it, particularly the Elvis is still alive thing. No, he's not. He's dead as a doornail. And he's not. So that's my view, and I don't jump on it when it comes along every year. West of the Rockies, you're on the air. Hello.
4: On the air.
0: Yes.
4: This is the founder, Mr. Fidget.

0: set eyes on.
1: Well, I'm glad that you're not sending it UPS.
0: No, as a matter of fact, the line at the post office was about 45 minutes long.
1: Oh, my. You sent me five fidgets?
0: I sent you five different models, of which, if you are to show one on the internet through your camera there, I'd prefer you just show the simplest one and keep the other ones in your treasure trove.
1: Really?
0: Indeed. And
1: everybody should know that fidgets are a unique little item that allows one to travel in time, yes?
0: Indeed, forward and potentially backwards, although I've never met anybody that could give me conclusive evidence, but there have been many claims, as you've heard on the air.
1: I bet I had 100 emails on fidgets.
0: Wow, I'm stoked.
1: Now, what is the history of fidgets? Why is it that so many people knew what you were talking about?
0: Well, what happened, and I mean, I told the story in brief the other night, and I, you know, don't expect you to give me that much time again, although I would be happy to be a guest at some point. It was a fluke accident. My bike chain broke. I put the new chain on. I had a couple extra links because the chain was too long. I put the links in my pocket. I went to a meeting. I sat in the meeting. I was bored. I pulled the three links of chain out of my pocket and started playing with them, examining Einstein's law of cause and effect. And then I attached them on both sides of a one-inch keyring, and it created this device that just goes back and forth through the hoop. And it's like the ultimate hoop jumping device. And immediately, within seconds of putting it together, the guy next to me in the meeting said, "Hey, what do you got there?" And I handed it to him, and he said, "Hey, this is great. I'm trying to quit smoking. Can I have this, please?" I said, "Sure." So I gave it to him. And my life has been a blur ever since then, Mr. Bell.
1: How long ago was that?
0: That was 6 years.
1: 6 years ago.
0: Yep.
1: Well, fidgets have literally made it across the face of the globe since then.
0: Absolutely, yeah. Anytime I meet an international traveler, if I can't convince them to make a donation to my cause for a fidget, I will absolutely give them one for free. Because this is a thing that does not care where you come from or what language you speak, and we need more things like that. We need things where people have something simple in common as opposed to something that's, as you were saying, elitist and pretentious, you know, just like, oh, you know, if in order to be successful you have to have a Mercedes-Benz, your Geo gets you there, and the joy of life is the journey, not the destination, because as soon as you get to the destination, you have to pick another journey, buddy, right?
1: I couldn't agree more. I couldn't agree more, but do you expect to become possibly rich because of fidgets? Is there a market in fidgets, or?
0: Well, I've sold every one I've ever made, Art. I've got a few in my pocket right now. And I anticipate those going as soon as I run into people who know who I am and what I'm doing. But I'm not in it for the financial gain. I mentioned this, I want to make a living, and I want to have money, and I want to be wealthy.
1: Have fidgets supported you?
0: Absolutely, yes.
1: They have.
0: And one thing, this is kind of a neat way to look at it, I think. I am going to create a for-profit company, Art, that makes and sells fidgets, except I'm not going to have anything to do with it, because I'm a creative genius type, as people say. I mean, that's not my own appraisal. That's what other people say, and I have no choice but to fall into that role. So I'm going to let the widget manufacturing go to the person who can make a reasonable way to do it. In the meantime...
1: You just said widget. Was that Freud?
0: That was a Freudian slip. Here's the deal, Art. Somebody has a trademark on the name Fidget, F-I-G-I-T, and it's not me. And I didn't call it a fidget first. The guy I handed it to called it a fidget.
1: Wait a minute now. Okay. If you invented the fidget, how could somebody else trademark the name?
0: No, it's another different type of toy. It's a little color-changing plastic disc. It's a different hold, you know, with the oil in there and you press on it, it changes color.
1: So you're not going to be able to legally call it a fidget?
0: Well,
1: you're going to call it a gidget?
0: Here's what I call it. I included also a comic book for you of the history of how the invention of the fidget happened.
1: Okay.
0: And I'd prefer you didn't put that on the internet unless we discuss it.
1: All right. But
0: it just says pretty much what happened there. And all of the aliens in this whole comic book that you'll see there are fictitious to the best of my nature or knowledge. There are aliens that like serve as the mentor explaining the fidget like we're on a guided tour. Because surely if there's a more intelligent life in the universe, they have to understand fidgets, you know? I mean, because they're made out of circles.
1: Yeah, well... I will, I guess then, within a day or two, have my fidget, and I will...
0: Tomorrow, by 2 o'clock, you will have your fidget, and I sent it so that you won't have to sign for the package. They'll just put it in your P.O. box, and you'll have it. One other thing I wanted to say, which is an answer to the question that you asked me, is about the money aspect, is that I'm going to

0: create a nonprofit foundation called Cyclical Process Technology. CPT
1: plug.
0: I'm sorry. Well, it's not an intentional plug. It's the only way that it's going to work in my life.
1: Sounded very intentional.
0: As you know, it's more than any one person could do because you've gotten the faxes and emails that they've never been able to find me, okay? So CPT is going to create a forum on the web where people can go in and put their ideas, uses, methods, skills, and techniques on the web.
1: CPT.com, no doubt.
0: Yes, Cyclical Process Technology. And then each time you go in and you read a use or method or skill or technique, you'll be able to evaluate it on a true, false, or neutral basis. And over a period of years, the truth about fidgets will emerge through a group consensus, you see, because I can't define it. I just discovered it. When I'm done on this planet, they're going to be around for another 1,000 years. Do you think what I say really is that going to be taken that seriously?
1: When who knows?
0: What, you know the little recycling emblem, reduce, reuse, recycle?
1: Yes.
0: Okay, that's our only icon of cyclical process that I'm aware of. We clearly need some more. Clearly, the trees operate in a spring, summer, winter, fall cycle. The moon goes around in a cycle. The sun goes around in a cycle.
1: Well, so, you know me. I'll try it. So if I'm not here tomorrow night...
0: I was thinking as I was listening to your show tonight that this was a historic night because this would be the last night that...
1: The last broadcast.
0: The last broadcast that Art did not know what a fidget was exactly.
1: Or maybe even just the last broadcast, period.
0: Well, I wouldn't expect that. I was reading your earnings report there in the... New York Times the other day. It looks
1: no,
0: like...
1: No, you weren't.
0: Yes, I did.
1: No, you didn't.
0: Yesterday, not you,
1: no,
0: but...
1: No, no.
0: CBC's earnings report.
1: You're wrong.
0: Well, what
1: you're
0: was
1: wrong.
0: That?
1: Do you want to know the truth?
0: Yeah.
1: Chancellor Broadcasting is Chancellor Evergreen.
0: Oh, okay.
1: They are not the same. They're a publicly traded company. We are not them. They are not us.
0: Okay, well, you could blame me for being mistaken.
1: We are a different Chancellor Broadcasting.
0: All right. Well, I love your show, Art, and I love your matter-of-fact manner of dealing with people, and I appreciate the fact that you've given me this time again. And I just want to find a forum that works for people to discuss and deal with these objects. And I come from a severely traumatic background. No need to go into that, but the reality is at this point, it's more than any one person can do, and until people step up to the plate and recognize that I've discovered something, I'm not an inventor, Art Bell. I am a discoverer. I have discovered something that people overlook.
1: I understand. I need to know something.
0: Yes, sir.
1: Now, obviously, I'm going to probably play with the most expensive version of the fidget, all right?
0: Well, I didn't send you the most expensive, but I sent
1: you
0: some darn fine ones.
1: You didn't send me the best fidget?
0: Well, now, it's a matter of opinion.
1: Now,
0: wait till you see them.
1: Well,
0: I'm going to take
1: the fanciest model that you sent, and I'm going to try to go some time. In other words, I'm going to try to move in time.
0: Okay.
1: I'm going to try it.
0: I sent you a custom-built one that has incremental coverings on the ring, and you'll see what I mean.
1: All right, listen, I got to go.
0: Art Bell, it's been a pleasure. God bless you.
1: Take care.
0: Bye-bye.
1: I wonder where I'm going to go. Back 20 or 30 years or forward?
2: The trip back in time continues with Art Bell hosting Coast to Coast AM. More

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5: We know his name and his weapon. I'm Carmen Roberts, Fox News. The co-pilot who allegedly tried to hijack a commercial jet bound for Israel is identified as the investigation probes into whether he acted alone.
6: The Associated Press has identified the pilot as Hammam al-Hammami. They're reporting he was born in the UAE and that his mother is from Syria, but he was able to obtain Omani citizenship through his Omani father.
5: Fox's Jeff Paul in Tel Aviv.
6: Israel is also involved in this investigation, with Prime Minister Benjamin Netanyahu saying this.
7: The attacker underwent Islamist radicalization. He intended to crash the plane along with its passengers. We are investigating now whether he was sent, and whoever sent him will pay a high price.
6: That hero captain who was attacked by his co-pilot, he is still recovering in the hospital in Abu Dhabi, but many calling him a hero for using his last grasp of strength to open up the cockpit door to allow those Israelis to come in and help control the situation.
5: President Trump hits a campaign stage in Ohio tonight as he tries to drum up support for Republican candidates. He's expected to repeat the message he has been for several days, and he shared it last night in Mobile, Alabama.
8: I'm asking you to pretend that I'm on the ballot. Here's what happens. When I'm not on the ballot, we don't do well. We have 44% or 48% less people. When I'm on the ballot, we kill everybody.
5: In Ohio, Republican incumbent Senator John Husted faces a tough challenge from his Democratic opponent, former Senator Sherrod Brown. Tennessee's prison chief is resigning after the botched execution of Krista Pike. Frank Strada says stepping aside is the best for everyone in the state as a review looks into why Pike's execution failed on Wednesday. Her attorney says she's unconscious and on a hospital ventilator. 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
1: Well, good morning. It's great to be here. We're going to talk about Bigfoot in a moment. Actually, I've got a report for you submitted by Linda Moulton Howe this last Sunday on Dreamland. This is a very serious report about Bigfoot, and there are many witnesses. Now, a lot of people stuff their nose in the air when they hear about Bigfoot, not because of the potential odor, but because they don't believe. Well, what I suggest to you is cuddling up near the radio and listening very closely to the report that's going to be coming up in a few moments. Further, there will be a mention in this piece of a Naples, Florida photograph of what they think is Bigfoot. And while the photograph is very indistinct, not good, and at a distance, I happen to believe this one is genuine, and I'll tell you why. I tend to doubt the ones that show Bigfoot close up, you know, where you can see the wrinkles in his little wrinkled Bigfoot ape-like face. I don't believe those because I wouldn't take a picture like that. I'd be running like hell, and so would you. And this photograph shows a definite furry creature in the forest moving away. That much you can see, and it doesn't mean much without the story that you're about to hear, but I'm going to reference you to my website here shortly, which is www.artbell.com. All right, you want to go up there. If you can't go up there, then you want to get web TV.
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6: And I wanted to talk to you anyway about the UFO reports, what you think of them.
7: The best thing about it is it's really exciting. We got complete vindication because basically what happened was is the government admitted that we don't know what these spots, these objects, these bright lights are, but basically you can help the government because the thing we're finding out is government's not that bright and they need our help. So that's where Coast to Coast AM comes in and George Norrie comes in. Because you're going to have people on here that will give the government investigators an idea where to look, how to look, and what to look for. So it really does a lot of validation of the history of this show. And this is a huge step forward to getting to the truth because for the first time, we have the U.S. government admitting that there's something to this. Really admitting there's something to this. And that's the big step for all of us.
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9: 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And so in 30 years, the show has moved the needle. It would have maybe taken a little longer if it hadn't been for Coast to Coast. And history will look back and go, this radio show put this issue on over and over again. And ultimately, we got disclosure. And you're here to see it, and so am I.
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0: just informed the piece is just a little bit too long to run in this half hour. So, I'm not teasing you along. We'll run it at the bottom of the hour. That's only about 15 minutes away. It is a remarkable piece. In the meantime, Art says the innkeeper, who is not a prophet, why aren't you talking about the 7 asteroids that are going to be crossing Earth's orbit? Well, we can talk about that. It's Ken from Colorado. There are 7 asteroids. They are discovering now, on a daily basis, just about, new asteroids that cross our path. One of these days, one of them is going to hit us. CNN is doing a special tomorrow night that looks pretty interesting on the subject. And I'm going to be watching that. I think it airs at about... I'm not really sure about this, but I think it's around 7 o'clock Pacific time. You know, check your guides. And I'm pretty sure it's CNN, not TV. I think it's CNN. And I'm looking forward to it. There are asteroids out there, big ones. And one of these days, one of them is going to cross our path, or we will cross its path, depending on your point of view, at the wrong time. And what a surprise it will be. And I'm sure they'll be holding hearings afterwards. I can almost close my eyes and I can visualize the Senate hearings. There will be people from observatories and the government coming in front of committees, grilled as to why we didn't have any warning, why we didn't know an asteroid was going to hit us until it did. And they will fidget about trying to come up with reasonable answers. But, you know, a big chunk of the planet is going to be gone by then. Then, of course, they'll put something in place to look for these things. West of the Rockies, you're on the air.
1: Hey, good morning, Art. Got your book the other day.
0: Oh, you did?
1: Yeah. I was over at...
0: Where did you get it?
1: Well, I went to Barnes & Noble, couldn't find it. I've met 3 people there looking for it. Ended up going over to the Washington Square Mall. I'm calling from Tualatin in Oregon.
0: Ah.
1: And finally found it there.
0: Good for you.
1: I think it's great.
0: Well, it's now... I just got a call earlier today. It is now the second most requested book in all of America at one of the stores. I forget which now, but one of the big ones. So in other words, it's selling, and they're going into another printing right now, and they can't keep up.
1: Couple of questions.
0: Fire away.
1: Are we going to be able to hear any updates from you on your trip to Egypt? It was my first.
0: Yep. Tell you what I'm going to do. I'm going to take a satellite phone with me.
1: Uh-huh.
0: You know what that is?
1: Uh-huh.
0: Little guy, you put up a little tiny dish, and you fire it up, even on a ship in the middle of the ocean, and you call anywhere you want in the world.
1: Oh. Well, I'll be looking forward to that.
0: Yeah, so will I. It'll be fun.
1: And I wanted to comment on your show last night. I thought it was great.
0: UPS last night.
1: Yeah. I think that the president has so many things, or people looking at him, you know, with the sex scandal and the money and this white water, that I think he's going to wait till the last minute and try to save the day and try to win back some popularity.
0: You know what? I don't care about his sex life. I really don't. What I do care about is his intervening in this strike before one of two things happen. Either a lot of small American business goes out of business, we're on the verge of that now, or UPS gets damaged beyond recovery, or the union itself gets damaged because workers begin crossing picket lines, the union dissolves, and that'll be harmful to the union. So before any of that happens, everybody better step back, take a good deep breath, and rest for about 90 days. And to me, that means the president damn well better step in soon.
1: Yeah, well, thanks a lot. I wanted to say one more thing.
0: Sure.
1: My wife ordered the Kaito Slim.
0: Oh, yes.
1: And we were proud to be able to tell them that we heard it on your show, and we bought your book, and I enjoy it. Like I said, this is Rod from Tualatin, and you have a great night.
0: All right, my friend, take care. The Quickening is now available nationwide. It's great. I don't have to give out 800 numbers anymore, that kind of thing. If you want a copy of The Quickening, be my guest. go into your favorite bookstore and ask for it. That's all you got to do. If they don't have it there, you know, prominently displayed, it will be available on order, one way or the other. All you've got to do is ask. It's called The Quickening, and it's by Art Bell, and maybe it was prophetic in the sense that what is described in there is now well underway. And I would say actually progressing at a pace even faster than I anticipated, but it's all in there. East of the Rockies, you're on the air.
2: Hello, Art. This is Fred from McKeesport, Pennsylvania.
0: Hi, Fred.
2: Good evening.
0: Yes, sir.
2: Hey, I got a couple things for you tonight. Earlier in the program, you had a guy that called up, talked about the people that espoused Mother Earth and equated it to paganism.
0: Yeah, somebody sent me a fax here a little while ago taking me apart for that.
2: Well, you know, I'll tell you what. You know, when I was in college 20 years ago, I took a class, one of those senior crip classes that you always get an A in. It's called Religions of Mankind. There are a multitude of religions in this world.
0: In other words, there's no way to be wrong, so you always excel.
2: Exactly. Uh-huh. And, you know, I have to ask this guy, who built Earth? And when you're talking about Mother Earth, you're really talking about God. And, you know, along with the quickening, how long does God have to be kicked in the butt by we humans to say, okay, that's it.
0: Okay, here's the key.
2: I can't take it anymore.
0: Here's the key. I don't worship the Earth, you know, as one would worship God.
2: No.
0: Or a creator, maybe, or not. I don't know. It depends on you. I don't worship the Earth. I simply am respectful of the Earth.
2: I don't worship the Earth either, but I say there are people that do, and...
0: Well, I'm not one of them. I don't worship the Earth, but I'm respectful of it, and it's going to kick our butts if we keep treating it this way.
2: Another thing, a little off the line on that. Talking about Linda Howes, I'm anxiously waiting to hear her Bigfoot thing.
0: Yes.
2: Does she happen to mention to you about a guy in Pennsylvania that woke up one morning and called her because he had a triangle with a line underneath of his... the triangle with a line underneath of it burnt into his thumbs?
0: No.
2: No?
0: No, but I can ask.
2: Well, I'll tell you what. I sent her a tape, and I talked with her at length on it. And the thing that was, you know, what is shocking was when the thing appeared on my right hand, or just below the first knuckle on the thumb.
0: Right.
2: I didn't really pay too much attention to it. I thought, well, okay, no big deal. I must have injured it somehow. Well, 3 days later, the exact same mirror image appeared on my left thumb.
0: Hmm.
2: And I can verify that. I didn't...
0: Did you take pictures?
2: Unfortunately, that's what Linda asked me, and I am disabled.
0: Oh, total bummer. I mean, there it was on your thumb. If you could...
2: I know it. I did have an individual from the Veterans Administration verify it, because I showed it to him. That it was an actual burn mark. And the line that was underneath the triangle was an actual burn in a scratch.
0: Well,
2: they removed tissue.
0: What's your best guess? You were abducted.
2: I have no idea. I have no idea. I've been trying to get old John Mack or University of Pittsburgh Medical Center to regress me. But... I'm not successful yet. Now, hopefully, on the 22nd, I go for another meeting and of this month and see what happens.
0: Maybe I could get somebody actually on the air here to regress you right on the air. Wouldn't that be neat?
2: I would love it.
0: All right.
2: In fact, I wrote you a letter. I never did mail it, though, explaining this whole thing.
0: I mean, I can imagine your voice suddenly changing.
2: Hey.
0: Beginning to relate where you went, what was around you, the beings, the long needles.
2: I'll tell you what, I would love to be regressed on the air.
0: All right, well, I'll bear that in mind. Thank you very much for the call. If I can find somebody who's capable of doing that, that would be kind of a kick, wouldn't it? Hello, Art. When I saw the movie Contact today, whew, what an eye-opener. The first scene that started from a Earth sunrise and traveled out to who knows where in the vast universe, the scene evoked such an emotional response in me, I just wasn't ready for it. I'm still trying to figure out all the questions and emotions I felt watching the movie.

0: People need to ask the greater questions that were hidden in the movie. I agree. And I liked Contact a lot. I want my own copy of Contact. I might even want to go back and see it again, and I'm not the kind of person, even though I collect movies, and I do, I rarely watch them twice. Contact is one I must see again. I loved it. East of the Rockies, you're on the air. Hi. Hello there.
1: Hello.
0: Yes, you're on the air.
1: Hey, Art Bell.
0: That's me.
1: How you doing, sir? I'm a tugboat captain in Louisiana, and I've been entertained by you for several years since you've been down here on this, and in between the New Orleans and Baton Rouge Harbor.
0: Are you on a tugboat right now?
1: Absolutely correct.
0: Where are you, roughly?
1: Actually, in between New Orleans and Baton Rouge on the Mississippi.
0: Cool.
1: Probably one of the first, huh?
0: Well, we've had ships at sea before.
1: Really?
0: Yeah, but you know, you're fairly unusual.
1: Well, when you were talking earlier about the EPA and making its comment about they're going to make a ruling on how much water we're going to be able to drink.
0: How much weed killer is fit for human consumption?
1: Right. Too bad they don't have that same little analogy on how much it's going to take for the fish to survive. Of course, you know that Louisiana's probably one of the areas in the world where we have some of the largest fish kills.
0: We've got
1: a little over a couple of thousand square miles of dead zones.
0: My God.
1: It's phenomenal that the number of fish and the oxygen being depleted from the water down there, it's just getting larger and larger every year.
0: Well, you better than anybody else could tell people if it's really going on or it's a bunch of bunk.
1: It's absolutely correct. And then the part you were talking about, Louisiana, as far as being a bad place for living and
0: I don't mean to slam Louisiana, but this is an Associated Press list of the 10
1: absolutely
0: most...
1: absolutely correct. We live in a section, at least I operate in a section of what they call the Cancer Corridor. And it's, it's not a day that goes by that you can't smell some, notorious chemical being discharged from some of the smokestacks around. But besides that, with the floods and everything that's, that comes year-round, this past year was one of the greatest floods that I can remember. The waters were so high and they stayed for so long. It's just going to be interesting to see how long the Corps of Engineers were able to build and construct these levees that contain the Mississippi, how long it's going to be before they start depleting at a rapid rate and maybe causing some major catastrophes down here in this area.
0: There is another thing I would think you would be very concerned about this year, or I would be concerned for you, and that is hurricanes. I don't think it's going to be a good year for hurricanes in the Gulf.
1: The people in New Orleans are quite scared, to be perfectly honest with you, and they don't really talk very much about it because New Orleans being a crescent city, if you will, hinges between Lake Pontchartrain and, of course, Mississippi River. If there would ever be a storm that would verge, make its way into Lake Bourne, the Wrigley's area, and enter into Lake Pontchartrain, not only would it probably cause a tidal surge that would probably just devastate the city, the number of lives is, it's just phenomenal. I couldn't even contemplate putting a figure on it. There's no evacuation route out of New Orleans except for Interstate 10.
0: I'm going down to New Orleans right around the 14th or something of September, somewhere.
1: Really?
0: To the NAB convention, and it'd be the first time I've ever visited New Orleans. I'm really looking forward to it, but that'll be right in the middle of the hurricane season.
1: Yeah, absolutely. Absolutely. Well, if you ever take a walk out on the river and you see these big white boats rolling around shoving grain barges, it might be one of us.
0: You'd be one of those, huh?
1: Might be one of us.
0: All right, my friend. Thank you. Right. All the ships at sea, somebody used to say, right? One night we ought to do that. We ought to just open a special line for ships at sea. That'd be fun, huh? West of the Rockies, you're on the air. Hi.
2: Hi, Art. I was wondering about the fidget guy. If he's real, why didn't he go ahead in time to see what's going to happen to you?
0: Oh, he's real. In the sense that I got emails from all over the world about fidgets, I guarantee you. So, apparently my fidget will arrive later today, and I'm going to try it.
2: Yeah.
0: And if I'm not here tomorrow night, that's going to mean, that I'm sometime else.
2: Why didn't he go see what was going to happen?
0: All I got to do is make up my mind whether I want to go forwards or backwards. Which way do you think I ought to go?
2: I'll go ahead.
0: All right. I'll bear that advice in mind. How far, I wonder. maybe just a short jump. Take a look at the market. Come back.
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0: comrades, you're stern. We're now learning that the first officer who stabbed the captain on that Fly Dubai flight had been grounded by another airline.
1: The suspect in this case was previously hired by Oman Air, but was later given a ground job over suspicion of his activities. Now, exactly what those activities were has not been disclosed yet.
0: Fox's Jeff Paul, the flight landed safely and the captain is recovering. A disturbing report regarding the investigation into an alleged gang rape of a Cornell University student at a frat house.
2: She gave a statement to Cornell University police. And new reports say that she did tell them she was raped, but that may not have been passed on to the district attorney.
0: Fox's Eric Shawn, the case has now been taken away from the local DA. 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
3: Think back to the last time you were in nature. What comes to mind? 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
10: A report coming up from Linda Moulton Howe in just a moment about Bigfoot. Stand by, it'll be coming up next. Then you can go to the website and see the photograph that she's talking about. So Linda Moulton Howe coming up next.
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0: tonight from Philadelphia, Pennsylvania, with a very, very serious report this evening regarding the ongoing Fisteria problem and more. Here is Linda Moulton Howe. Linda, welcome to the program.
1: Hi, Art.
0: Hi.
1: Well, the fish kills by the Fisteria dinoflagellate organism that I've been reporting about this summer in North Carolina have now apparently extended to the Pocomoke River in Maryland, which, if you recall, last week and the week before when I was interviewing Dr. Joanne Burkholder and others, they were afraid that this was going to happen. Millions of fish have been dying in North Carolina rivers over the last 3 weeks, and now last Wednesday and Thursday in Maryland, thousands of dead fish with bleeding round lesions were found along a 5-mile stretch of the lower Pocomoke River near Shelltown, Maryland.
0: Boy.
1: Officials closed the Maryland waterway to swimmers and fishermen and have gathered fish and water samples to send to Dr. Joanne Burkholder in North Carolina and another research lab in Florida. 10 people who recently swam or fished in the Pocomoke have reported flu-like symptoms and open lesions on their bodies. The Fisteria organism has also been identified in Virginia rivers, and officials in that state have been asked to close the extreme eastern side of the river near the Pocomoke Sound in Virginia. And I'm going to keep updating that story. But my feature story tonight is the mystery of a tall primate-looking creature reported by several people near Ochepee, Florida, in the Big Cypress National Preserve in the Everglades at the end half of July. This is in an area near Ochepee, Florida, in what is called the Big Cypress National Preserve. It's a big swampy area, as people who've been there know, and one witness who actually took a photograph of the Bigfoot creature was Vince Dorr. He is a respected fire chief in Ochepee. He's worked there for 20 years. Mr. Dorr's photograph can be seen on the Naples Daily News internet website at www.naplesnews.com. It is a blow-up from his long photograph. He did a zoom on this creature. Now, Mr. Dorr, like many other eyewitnesses, prefers to caution that the sighting could be someone dressed up in a gorilla costume. However, when you listen to what the eyewitnesses say, it's hard to imagine anyone being able to survive such a costume in 100-degree heat and 3 feet of swamp water all day with mosquitoes for several days in July. One of the tour guide eyewitnesses was Steve Goodbread, who works for Pelican Tours in the Everglades. Around the same day in July that Vince Dorr took his photograph, Steve had 12 tourists in his van on Turner River Road at about 2:15 in the afternoon when the tourists spotted a tall primate creature. This is Steve Goodbread.
2: The people that were on the tour just happened to say, well, what's that? And I'm looking somewhere else, and I'm like, well, what does it look like? Because I can't, and there's 12 sets of eyes looking all different directions.
3: Right.
2: And so, well, it's something big and black. And I said, well, it's probably a bear. We do have black bear down here, and I'm going to tell them about black bear. They get to be about 250 pounds and whatever. And a few seconds went by, and they're like, they got real hysterical. No, it's not, you know, what is that? What is that? It doesn't look like a bear. So I kind of try to get a better look, but I was looking across the canal and through the bushes of this thing, where some of the other tour guides actually got to see it on their side of the road.
3: Mm-hmm.
2: The day I saw it, it was not in clear view with me. And I couldn't really tell what it was. I couldn't tell if it was looking at me or looking away or whatever. I wasn't that close, but I just know it was big, black, seemed to be hairy, and you know, seemed to be standing on its two legs. But I couldn't tell what size it was because of looking through the trees. It
3: mm-hmm.
2: appeared to be something around 6 foot tall.
3: Mm-hmm.
2: And I can probably say it definitely was not a bear because it didn't have movement like a bear.
3: How did it move?
2: More or less side to side. It wasn't. I couldn't see it really take steps and walk, but it was moving back and forth through the bushes. There was a little bit of a clearing where you could kind of make out something a little bit, but most of the time it was behind enough bushes where I couldn't see the whole thing.
3: And how long was it in view?
2: We probably sat there, well, probably it seemed like forever, but probably 5 minutes.
3: Okay. And in those 5 minutes, did anybody in the group try to go closer?
2: No, I couldn't get anybody to get out of the van. I didn't have a camera with me. and the people that were there had a camera, and I tried to get them to at least open the door and step out and get a photograph, and they wouldn't do it. And then when I went to open my door, they're all screaming at me, "Don't open the door, don't open the door." You know, they were all terrified, I guess. And but nobody, well, we would have had to cross the canal.
1: Mm-hmm.
2: There was no, where we were, there was no bridge.
1: Mm-hmm.
2: There was nothing, no way to cross. So there wouldn't have been any way to get any closer. And nor that, you know, when you see something you don't know what it is, the best thing to do is not to go closer.
1: Well, you've been in this country for 42 years of your life. Intuitively, at your gut level, did you feel that you were looking at something that was some sort of a separate kind of creature?
2: When I was initially sitting there, I was in awe of what was over there. I didn't think about it being something phony. It didn't appear to be phony.
1: Mm-hmm.
2: It appeared to be something over there, unique, and
1: right.
2: Something I couldn't explain.
1: Right.
2: And I was just as much in awe as everybody else. I was kind of peeking over there, trying to figure out what it was, and I guess if I would have thought about it being somebody over there trying to play a prank, I might have tried to get over there and stop it, you know, because I don't want my tour operation to get in any type of deal like that.
1: Mm-hmm.
2: Nor do I want anybody else down there playing jokes on us that are going down there.
1: Mm-hmm.
2: But my intuition was that it was real.
1: Okay.
2: Whatever it was.
1: Another tour guide, Dow Roland of Everglade Day Safari, had four adults and two boys in his van when they saw a primate creature three times.

0: Al Roland.
1: The 8-year-old shouts, "Bigfoot, Bigfoot." I guess he'd seen it on TV or something. Anyhow, we turned and looked the direction he was looking, and about 100 yards up the road at the edge of the brush, out near outside next to the road, was Bigfoot. And that's what it looked like.
0: What were you seeing in terms of height and color and so forth?
1: Well, it was very, at that distance, it was very dark, hairy creature, around 6 feet tall.
0: Could it have been 7 or 8 feet tall?
1: I doubt it.
0: Okay. So from your perspective, it was about 6 feet tall.
1: Yes, ma'am.
0: And was it standing, moving?
1: It was standing, looking in our direction, then it looked in the opposite direction, and it looked at us again and then ran into the swamp.
0: And when it ran, how did it run?
1: Kind of loped, or a long gait.
0: And when it turned to you a couple of times, could you see anything about its eyes or facial features?
1: No, but we drove further up the road to get closer to it, because by this time I wanted to be sure what I was looking at, and the people did, and so forth. So we drove on up about half the distance again, and it came out again at about 150 feet. And this time I could see the face and the front of the body and the back as it turned around. And the hair was long, dark brown hair, very full hair on the head, the neck, the arms, even hanging down from the arms. And the chest was covered with hair. The face seemed to be clear. And it looked like a gorilla.
0: And about how long do you think the seven of you got to see it? Total front.
1: Second time. Mm-hmm. Probably 3 or 4 seconds.
0: Well, that's a good long time. And then what did it do then?
1: It turned around and ran back into the swamp.
0: And did you get out and look to see if there were tracks there?
1: I drove up to where it went into the swamp and took out my camera. By this time, I had forgot about the camera, looking at the creature, of course. When you're surprised like that, you don't do what you would expect you might do. Anyhow, I got out of the vehicle and went into the swamp where it had gone with my camera. I have a 300-millimeter lens on a Nikon.
0: Mm-hmm.
1: And I couldn't see it. And I didn't see any tracks. It was real brushy. And I stood around in the swamp for a little bit, hoping to get a shot of it with the camera. And the mosquitoes were so bad, I just couldn't bear it. And so I got out of there.
0: Mm-hmm.
1: And got back in the van and waited a while, and nothing happened. It didn't come back out. And I drove off. And I got up the road about a quarter of a mile and looked in the rearview mirror, and there it was again, standing alongside the road.
2: Then the end of July, David Sheely, owner of the Florida Panther Gift Shop in Big Cypress Trail Lakes Campground, found two large 13.5-inch-long primate-looking tracks and made plaster of Paris casts of them. And he found a chunk of reddish-brown hair on a tree. He talked about these discoveries on a Fort Myers, Florida radio station around July 29th. This is what David Sheely in Ochepee, Florida, said happened next.
3: I came home from a radio station, this one in Fort Myers, and it's about 9:30 at night. I'm sitting in my house. I get a knock on my door, and there's two guys standing there dressed in black, and it's dark, and they got on sunglasses, and I'm thinking, oh, my God, what's going on? Normally out here it's either a friend or somebody who's in trouble, but I knew this was different. They came in, they asked me my name, they came into my house, they pulled out some kind of ID, and they said they were there to get the tracks and the hair. Well, I had left the tracks in my truck and it was raining, and I didn't tell them that, but they said, well, what about the hair? Well, I look over at the table because the hair is sitting there in the open. And then they look over at it, and I said, well, it's right here. I mean, it was too late by then.
0: Mm-hmm.
3: And then the one pulls open his jacket. He grabs the hair out of my hand, pulls open his jacket. When he opens his jacket, I notice he's got on a big, like a belt, with all kinds of bullets and clips and stuff. I'm not saying he had bullets. I'm saying it looked like it. There were like canisters on his belt.
0: Definitely armed in some way.
3: He was equipped. I don't know if you call it armed or not. He was equipped.
0: Mm-hmm. And as he opened up his jacket and took the hair. What did he do

0: spring on it,
1: mm-hmm.
0: attached to the bumper, and it was pulled over the cab of the car and appeared to be like tied on the front bumper or something.
1: Okay. Did the men who showed you the ID, when you looked at the ID, did you recognize any of the words on it in terms of an agency?
0: It all looked official to me. The one had like a badge in his wallet, and the other one had a card. And up in the left-hand top corner, there was a red square.
1: How big was the square?
0: No, I'm sorry, it wasn't the left-hand corner, it was the right-hand corner.
1: Okay, how big was the square, and what color would it be compared to something I might know?
0: Bright red.
1: Like a tomato?
0: Yeah.
1: And how big would that red square be?
0: I would imagine it was about a half an inch square.
1: 1/2 inch square. Now, what else was on that card?
0: It was a picture. It was a picture of a guy, but the guy in the picture didn't have on glasses.
1: Mm-hmm.
0: And it had some writing underneath of it. Some writing underneath of it. And there may have been some kind of seal, like, kind of in it somehow. Some kind of like a seal with a picture kind of on the seal.
1: Did either one of them say to you, as they showed you identification, we are from?
0: No. They said that they had questions they wanted to ask me. Well, that's not the end of it, because about 3 days after that happened, they got all these helicopters flying around here at 3 o'clock in the morning. Over where the sightings were, and they hovered in one spot behind my campground for 45 minutes with their lights on the ground.
1: Would you please go back to the night of Friday, August 1st, start with exactly what started, how it happened, tell me everything that you saw and heard.
0: 12 o'clock at night.
1: Midnight.
0: Midnight. I'm laying in bed, and I started hearing choppers at a distance. Well, that's not unusual, really, to hear a chopper, but it's unusual to hear one flying low. And I knew it was flying low because I could hear the blades ricocheting off of the swamp,
1: mm-hmm.
0: like boom, boom, boom, boom, boom, boom, boom, like that.
1: Mm-hmm.
0: So about 2 o'clock, I tried to go back to sleep, but it just kept getting louder and louder. Well, when I went and looked at my yard, I could see that it was probably between 6 or 8 helicopters a mile and a half north of my campground in the area where they had been having these sightings.
1: Of this Bigfoot creature.
0: Yes. So I watched for a little bit, and I went back inside. All I could see were lights moving around, like spotlights, searchlights.
1: Mm-hmm.
0: So I lay back down, and they keep getting closer. And the next thing I know, they were north of me. Then they're down further in the swamp to the east of me, and at 3 o'clock they were south of my place about a mile and a half. And at that point, at 3 o'clock, when I walked out on my back porch and looked out there, all of a sudden they all came together and they put their lights down on the ground and they hovered, and I figured they had spotted something. But they hovered there. It was incredible. They hovered stationary for 45 minutes.
2: And Art, I asked him what happened. He said that the helicopters then cut off their searchlights, flew away in the distance, and I asked him if he was able to go to that area where they converged. He said it is impossible. It's all government property. The government has restricted the use of airboats even there. The only way people can get in is to walk, and there's 3 feet of water, and nobody can get there.
3: All right, Linda, we'll get some information out in a minute. My God.
2: Yep.
3: Bigfoot, men in black, and helicopters. Whew.
2: I know.
3: All right, hang tight. We'll be right back from the high desert.

are. You can believe it or not. But there were several eyewitnesses. What do you think about that? Oh, and there's one more thing. I have and don't frequently play what Bigfoot experts around the world agree is the real sound of a Bigfoot actually recorded in the forest. There's a long, long story that goes

goes with that. But I've got the sound, and you try and imagine yourself out in the middle of the woods somewhere. And this sound suddenly coming out of nowhere.

0: That's it. A lot of people say it's a lot of things, but those who know Bigfoot say that's what you just heard. And I've talked to a lot of experts about that, believe me. All right, here's what I've got to say. Now, listen to me carefully. On my website, you will find a picture, the one Linda referred to. It is not in itself convincing. But what convinces me that this might, it shows an erect, very brown, hairy something walking away or strolling away or sidestepping away, whatever. I tend to believe it because it is that far away, and that's the only way I'd take a photograph. I can tell you that right now. The only way I'd take a photograph. Otherwise, there's no way. Confronted either with what was described by those witnesses or confronted by the sound you just heard in the middle of the forest, I don't mind telling you that I would be long gone, on my way home, taking the shortest way home I could find. Feet, get me out of here. That kind of thing. And that's why I tend to believe it. But if you'll go up on my website, you'll be able to see the photograph that was taken. It's all, of course, at www.artbell.com. Take a look. Let me know what you think. Well, not definitive, right. But if you add to it what you just heard, the eyewitness testimony, then you begin to build a case that there is a creature out there that we don't know about. Does that make sense to you? It does to me. Paranormal? Missing link? I don't know. But something's out there.
1: 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That was Art Bell hosting Coast to Coast AM on this Somewhere in Time.

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5: Debris found. I'm Deborah Valentine, Fox News. The U.S. Coast Guard says debris from a missing medevac plane en route from Bermuda to Logan International Airport has been discovered in ocean waters off the island of Nantucket. Fox's Marianne Rafferty reports.
6: It was headed to Boston from Bermuda. The FAA says it lost contact with the aircraft near Nantucket. The plane plummeted from 24,000 feet to 11,000 feet in just 3 minutes. 6 people are on board, including a patient and 2 medical workers.
5: In a statement from Bermuda Premier, the missing plane belongs to Canadian company Latitude Air Ambulance. They say the missing Gulfstream G100 is one of its 10 jets. The company confirms the flight was in an active medevac operation when ATC lost contact. President Donald Trump speaks on the administration's record-setting numbers at a rally held in Ohio ahead of the midterms.
7: It was just announced that under Republican leadership, incomes for hardworking Americans have soared to the highest level ever recorded.
5: The president adds that the fake news media refuses to talk about our record-setting numbers, so if you don't mind, I'm going to do it myself. The president aims to boost the candidacies of U.S. Senator John Husted and gubernatorial candidate Vivek Ramaswamy 1 month ahead of the midterm elections. The campaign rally at the Butler Vandalia Center in a Dayton suburb. A meeting taking place at Camp David among top Trump administration officials to discuss the Iran conflict and the civil war in Yemen involving fierce battles with Iran-backed Houthi rebels.
8: Senior Trump officials meeting at Camp David to discuss how to move multiple Middle East issues forward. Axios reporting Friday's talks focused on the war in Iran and the escalating Saudi-Houthi conflict in Yemen. Attendees included the Vice President, Secretary of State, and Secretary of War.
5: Fox's Lucas Tomlinson reporting. 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
15: Hi, I'm Norma Diaz from La Rosa Fruit Bars and Ice Cream, and I'm a client and friend of Paul Sheldon. I've known Paul for many, many years, and my parents happened to be his first clients. So, of course, I called Paul and immediately felt this peace come over me, knowing that I didn't have to freak out about making a big decision. His knowledge about Medicare and your health insurance needs are beyond compare, and I was taken care of immediately by his wonderful staff. He knew everything that I needed and what I wouldn't need, so I was pretty much in and out of there in record time. If you're getting to that age where you're going to be needing to know about Medicare, then he's the one to call. He will totally help you out and get you pointed in the right direction. You're going to leave there feeling a great accomplishment and no concerns, and even if you have questions later, his staff can help you out. Those feelings are just priceless to me. So call Paul. You'll be glad you did.
16: When Medicare matters, our team has the answers. Team Paul Sheldon.
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18: My name is Ruth Rusey. 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
1: Good morning, everybody. Good to be here. Here's another one.

0: think about it. Later today, my fidget gets here, and I may be out of here. That may be it. I'll fidget myself where? When? Listen here. Actually, this is probably a very good way to lead into this. Somebody just sent me this fax. Hey, Art. Damn, that earlier fax stole my thunder. You look great on TV last night. You look like an intellectual, interesting man about town or trailer. World-traveled guy concerned about the fate of man. How'd you pull it off? We, those who have been with you for years, Tesla types, know you for what you really are. An insane lunatic. Now I hear that you might have the President of the United States or the Vice President on your show. Please, Art. Don't lower your standards. We still care about you. Don't sell out. Get a grip. Well, I lost it. You know, I got a fax, and it was really a cool fax, too, to me. It had a big White House on the front of it. God, it was impressive. You know, how often do you get faxes from the White House? So I lost it. No, the reason I want to have one of them on is because I'm real serious about this quickening thing. I'm really serious about this weather thing. And you know what? It really doesn't much matter, in my opinion, whether it's global warming, which I know drives a lot of people to distraction, or a cyclical change that is normal. Whether it's being generated by man or simply observed by man. Either way, it's important. It's going to change our lives. The weather, I am convinced, is changing, and not for the better, and I don't know for how long. I guess it is important to know if we are doing it. Either way, these are the people that will form policy or try to help form policy on a big scale. And so I really would like to interview the president or the vice president on this particular subject. I know it's real political because a lot of people think it's the end of industry. It's the end of capitalism. It's the end of automobiles. Oh my God, it's the end of all we love. Well, I don't know, but we better find answers because it's hard to drive around in 150 below zero with little oxygen.
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7: And I wanted to talk to you anyway about the UFO reports, what you think of them.
8: The best thing about it is it's really exciting. We got complete vindication because basically what happened was is the government admitted that we don't know what these spots, these objects, these bright lights are, but basically you can help the government because the thing we're finding out is government's not that bright and they need our help. So that's where Coast to Coast AM comes in and George Norrie comes in. Because you're going to have people on here that will give the government investigators an idea where to look, how to look, and what to look for. So it really does a lot of validation of the history of this show. And this is a huge step forward to getting to the truth because for the first time, we have the U.S. government admitting that there's something to this. Really admitting there's something to this. And that's the big step for all of us.
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10: 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It would have maybe taken a little longer if it hadn't been for Coast to Coast. 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And ultimately, we got disclosure. And you're here to see it, and so am I.
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0: Now, here's something from the internet. I'm sure it's from the internet. Actually, from shortwave, I guess. This is sent to me by Lee of Como Country, K-O-M-O, of course, in Seattle. Now, this is no doubt not true, but I'll read it to you anyway. Gabriel's Fist, asteroid from Pegasus. Listen to this now. This information, Lee says, is from a shortwave broadcast called Blueprint for Survival. And it said, astrophysicists from the Navy and FEMA are tracking an asteroid originating from Pegasus and due to hit near Japan in the Pacific Ocean during the summer of 1998. NASA refers to this as Project Approach. The asteroid is 6 miles in circumference and looks like a dumbbell, therefore named Gabriel's Fists. Its size is larger than the one thought to have destroyed the dinosaurs. Several scientists are having weekly meetings at MIT with other intelligence communities regarding the asteroid and a means to deflect it. Well, if I were you, I would disregard that until you know more. But, you know, this is, I've been hearing rumors of this, and it's all over the internet. One thing that I find very difficult to believe is that they could project where it would hit that far out. I don't believe that. As a matter of fact, they've had a hard time predicting where things that are fairly close in are going to hit. And more times than not, they've been wrong. It would depend on how it entered the atmosphere. It would depend on a whole range of things, you know, the way it physically is configured, how the atmosphere would react to it. So that causes me to wonder about this report, and I wonder about this report anyway. But there will be a show on tonight on CNN. Can't remember the name of it, but it's about something like this, and you're going to want to try to catch it. It's probably on around 7 o'clock. Check your guides. West of the Rockies, you're on the air.
1: Hi, Art. This
0: Hello.
1: Is John in Cupertino.
0: Yes, sir.
1: I had one question for you. When you go on your Alaska trip, are you also going to be broadcasting, or do you just take the time off?
0: No, I take the time off. I need some time off.
1: Oh, yeah, I agree.
0: I mean, it's been a long time now.
1: Yeah. I was just thinking, somebody said they bought something from me. I'm going to have to quit listening to you. I've had 5 Levitrons so far. Everybody that sees it wants one.
0: That, you know, that's the thing about Levitrons. They sell themselves. All you've got to do is show somebody one, and that's it. They're saying, give me the number. What's the number?
1: Yeah. 2 Benjay radios.
0: Beijing.
1: Yeah, Beijing's, yeah.
0: Excellent radio, yep.
1: 1 gold flower that I don't think you have anymore.
0: Partridge and a pear tree. Well, they come back around Valentine's Day, the Gold Rose Company.
1: Oh, okay. Let's see. The quickening that... my kid was looking for that at Barnes & Noble, and they said they ordered 20 at a time, which is more than they normally do.
0: Yeah, it's really gone nuts.
1: And they still didn't have it, so I finally said, all right, I'll loan you my autographed copy, but I better get that back, you know.
0: Well, so. I may, you know, hold on to that. Be safe with that, because that's a valuable commodity. I may autograph a few more like I did last year at Christmas, and that'll be it.
1: Yeah. Well, if you see me on the ship, I'm going to last you with you. And I say, sign his book. It means my kid lost my original.
0: Well, for anybody on the ship on the trip with me, I'll sign their books.
1: Yeah.
0: No problem.
1: Yeah.
0: All right?
1: Okay. See you then.
0: Take care. I guess he's going. Yeah, I'll, of course, do that. And I'll tell you a little secret. I'm not sure this is true, okay? I'm not sure. But I think that I'm going to do a book signing. Ta-da. One. Only one. That's it. Like with my last book, I'm only going to do one. And it's probably going to be around September 25th. And it's probably going to be at Barnes & Noble in San Diego, California. That's it. And I'm not even sure about that. All that's not firmed up yet. But that'll be it. One day, one time, one

0: place, period. Probably Barnes & Noble in San Diego. That's not firm yet, so I'll let you know. On my international line, you're on the air. Good morning.
1: Good morning, Art. It's Stan in Australia.
0: Oh,
1: I know we're
0: nice.
1: Not supposed to use last names, you know.
0: Stan Deo in Australia. Well, that's all right for you, Stan. How you doing, buddy?
1: Fine. I just heard what you were saying about this Gabriel's Fist, and I have to concur completely with what you said about the impact area, because it is impossible to track these things. If we couldn't do Skylab and some of the other things that fell down more accurately, we did try to think of something that far out. The number of revolutions, the skip factor in the atmosphere.
0: Yeah.
1: It's ridiculous. Someone's spreading a spurious rumor.
0: I'm certain of it.
1: I checked with a lot of my people. Nobody's heard a thing about it.
0: Now, there are rumors. In fact, I think you and I touched on it about something being out there headed for Earth. Do you remember we talked about that the other night?
1: Yeah.
0: And you said you heard something about it, too. And I had also heard, and, you know, it's all over the Internet, so.
1: Well, sometimes these rumors about a lot of things float out there, and I'm learning to kind of double-check these things because it seems as though somebody's out there just trying to stir trouble.
0: Yeah, I know. It's what the.
1: I wanted to tell you something else. The Navy, you know, where we get our information for our websites.
0: Right.
1: For the changes in the temperature and all that. We're off the air for 3 or 4 days, and I started getting emails, and, I mean, I was aware of it, but people were saying, you know, what's happened? The Navy's down. And then they came back on the air, and what they had done is they had changed the way that you look at the world map on their site. Instead of the center of it being like zero latitude or zero longitude, it moved over to the west about 100 degrees or so. And the reason was there was so much activity on their charts in the Pacific Ring of Fire that they decided they'd put that all on the map together instead of splitting it there.
0: Oh, my.
1: So if you get up to the website, to the Navy's website, I haven't put up the new chart yet. I'll do it later today. You'll see what I'm talking about. They've come back. They never explained themselves, but they have just now shown the Pacific Ring of Fire, including Japan, whereas before the map was split right down the middle of the Pacific.
0: Well, Stan, there is no question about this weather thing. We're getting evidence, too much of it, frankly, every day here now. I'm curious, since you're on the other side of the world,
1: yeah,
0: what would you say of the weather patterns there? What's the talk there? How is it normal for this kind of time of year, or are there unusual things occurring there?
1: Well, it's unusual as far as I'm concerned. I mean, some of the old-timers say they think maybe it's cyclical weather patterns, but we've had tremendous rains and things like that, and now then all of a sudden it's just bright sunny sky just broke out. And it seems as though what we're getting is weather spinning off of the South Pole. Some tremendous storms have been evident coming, you know, off of the naval satellite photos. You can see that the low-pressure areas spin off the pole. And they do this all the time, but there have been some bigger ones that have, arms of them have swept up and hit the portion of Australia where we live. I'm not sure yet what the impact would have been over on the eastern states. We've had large landslide over a ski slope a couple weeks back, which killed a few folks and trapped a lot of them. The side of the mountain just slid down over the ski chalet.
0: Yeah, there was a lot of coverage on CNN about that, as a matter of fact.
1: Personally, I think it's a bit screwed up. I mean, like some of the trees in the garden are blooming early. They just went to blossom 3 weeks ago. For us down here, that was a little bit early.
0: Let's see. Let me understand. You're in wintertime now, coming up on spring, right?
1: Yeah. And these were early because they were blossoming in the middle of darn near freezing weather with sleet and rain.
0: Boy, Stan. All I know is something's going on, and I'm going to interview the president or the vice president about it.
1: Do you think you can get him to come on?
0: Yeah, I think so.
1: Well,
0: I wonder how straight they'll be. I mean, the president certainly has talked a lot about it recently. The vice president talks about it all the time. So I think they'd be willing to come on and talk about it. Probably the vice president would be the better one to have on for this, I would think.
1: Probably, and I'm not telling you how to run the conversation, but I would think if we wanted cooperation out of him, if I was talking to him, I'd say something like, all right, look, guys, understandably, if there are certain things that are so disastrous that you can't really come out officially and say it because it may or may not happen,
0: yeah.

0: On the off chance that it may happen, XYZ disasters, wouldn't it be advisable to have our population start preparing, you know, individually as opposed to state emergency entirely, and do what you and I have been doing, you know, get them to just kind of advise people, easy-like?
1: Yeah, that's a good question. That's a good way to pose the question. They can safely come back, I suppose, and say something then.
0: Well, that way you're not attacking them. I mean,
1: oh, you know, I wouldn't attack.
0: I know you wouldn't. That's the wrong way to say it, but I mean, I wouldn't be attacking if I said them. I'd say it like that and say, look, I know you got your job to do, but, you know, is it now about time since we can see a lot of this, or is it truly just truly cyclic stuff that we haven't seen in 50 or 100 years?
1: Can you say something that we can easily read between the lines on? How about that?
0: Yeah. We understand that you go by your advisors and that everyone's being very cautious, and we respect that, you know, but gee, I'd love to see that you get them on. I'd just try an upfront, because basically it would mean that people could then stop sitting on a fence with one leg in the disaster is going to kill us camp and the other leg in, well, let's try to make everything like it's going to be happy times, nothing's going to happen. We could at least know which side to prepare for.
1: Hear, hear. Well, we'll do another show soon, Stan. Thank you very much, my friend.
0: Take care, my friend.
1: You take care. That's Stan in Perth, Australia. Stan Dale in Perth, Australia. And credit where credit is due. Stan discovered months before scientists here began to even whisper about it, what was going on in the Pacific, the incredible ocean temperatures in the Pacific that were building, and red hot spots, and we were talking about it, and then it took months until the scientists here began to say, oh. So that's Stan Dale in Perth, Australia. And that reminds me to promo my international line. Wherever you are in the world, in Australia, New Zealand, somewhere in Europe, boy, you ought to see all the email. They listen to me in Europe. And I want to tell you guys how you can call me toll-free. You can call toll-free. I just forget to give out the number because it's not on the number bumper. So if you're in England or Germany or somewhere in South America, I get email all the time from all over the world. You guys sitting out there listening on Real Audio, you can call me. Here's how you do it. And you can do it right now because we're live on the internet. You call the AT&T operator in whatever country you're in. Say, I want the AT&T operator. When you get her, you say, I would like to call in America 800-893-0903. Once again, in America, 800-893-0903. And I promise you, wherever you are, that will be a toll-free call for you. We have an actual toll-free international line. I just forget to give out the number. East of the Rockies, you're on the air. Hello?
2: Hello?
1: Hello.
2: Hello. I'm surprised no one picked up on this earlier. Let's see, it's...
1: Where are you, sir?
2: I am in Fort Smith, Arkansas.
1: Okay.
2: Let's see, it's The Logical Song, The Long Way Home, Breakfast in America.
1: That's right.
2: 1979.
1: That's right. Totally rebellious songs, and I felt in a rebellious mood.
2: Well, it's my second favorite album of all time.
1: Hear, hear.
2: And I remember it so well because I was overseas.
1: Well, it's one of those things that people either love or hate.
2: Oh, I love it.
1: Same here.
2: I love it. I absolutely love it. And when you played it, you know, there has been so many things that I have wanted to call you about.
1: But this
2: and
1: is
2: I've
1: the one.
2: I've sat here in, you know, Punch Riedel so many times at night.
1: Listen, can you hold on? I'm here at the bottom of the hour, and I got a break, all right?
2: Oh, okay.
1: Okay, stay right there. We'll be right back.
3: 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That was Art Bell hosting Coast to Coast AM on this Somewhere in Time. Sweet.

0: Looking for the truth? You'll find it on Coast to Coast AM.
1: And I wanted to talk to you anyway about the UFO reports. What you think of them?
2: The best thing about it is it's really exciting. We got complete vindication because basically what happened was is the government admitted that we don't know what these spots, these objects, these bright lights are, but basically you can help the government because the thing we're finding out is government's not that bright and they need our help. So that's where Coast to Coast AM comes in and George Norrie comes in. Because you're going to have people on here that will give the government investigators an idea where to look, how to look, and what to look for. So it really does a lot of validation of the history of this show. And this is a huge step forward to getting to the truth because for the first time, we have the U.S. government admitting that there's something to this, really admitting there's something to this. And that's the big step for all of us.
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1: From Mike in El Cajon, California, Art, I've got some bad news and good news. The bad news is aliens have invaded Earth. The good news is they eat politicians. Well, I want to get my interview first. And then they can have them their way with them, as far as I'm concerned.
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8: That's what you have to do if you're an activist. And so in 30 years, the show has moved the needle. It would have maybe taken a little longer if it hadn't been for Coast to Coast. In history, we'll look back and go, this radio show put this issue on over and over again. And ultimately, we got disclosure. And you're here to see it, and so am I.
0: 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Tonight featuring Coast to Coast AM from August 12th, 1997.

0: All right, sir, you're back on the air again. Hello there.
1: Yeah, hello?
0: Yes, you're back on the air.
1: Okay, so I'm back on the air. Okay, thank you.
0: Where were we?
1: Well...
0: Elvis is dead, you know.
1: Oh, yeah, well, I've known that for quite some time. I've got the big question to ask you, Art.
0: Okay.
1: I really do.
0: All right.
1: I discovered you probably about, let's say it's probably been...

0: about 4 months ago.
1: Okay.
0: And when you said that you'd been on the air, you know, when I heard you say that you'd been on the air for about 13 years.
1: 14 years.
0: Actually, 14.
1: Yeah. And actually, that's not, I've been in broadcasting about 25, but I've been doing this program, this all-night show, for 14 years.
0: Yeah. Well, I thought, you know, the first thing I thought was, oh, my God, you know, where have I been? You know, how did I miss this guy? You know, because the topics you cover are just so
1: weird.
0: Phenomenal.
1: Yep, weird.
0: No, not weird.
1: Some of them are weird. Some are weird.
0: Oh, well, yeah, some of them are weird, okay, but I'm not talking about the weird ones. I'm talking about the phenomenal ones, okay?
1: Well, you can't be phenomenal all the time, so you've got to oscillate between phenomenal and weird.
0: Okay, well, you do that.
1: I do, okay? Yeah, I do.
0: You do that, but I've tagged on your website so many times, and I have a brother who was in Gulf War. He's sick now, you know, and I've been to Joyce Riley. I've listened to Rich C. Hoagland, Stan Dale, and all these things that these people are talking about. I have been investigating for about 21 years.
1: So you were pretty surprised to hear somebody else suddenly talking about that, I guess.
0: Oh, definitely, because everybody thought that, you know, I just landed in the left field from Mars.
1: Mm-hmm. Well, and, I get accused of that all the time.
0: Yeah, well, I've definitely been accused of it a lot. And when I was in the military, I even was accused of being a communist.
1: Really?
0: Yes, really, by people who have absolutely no idea what a communist even is.
1: That's a horrible accusation in the military.
0: Yeah, well, yeah, it hurts. Especially when you're a Marine, you know, and your superiors call you a communist. Because you question authority.
1: Maybe you are a communist.
0: Excuse me?
1: I say maybe you are a communist.
0: No, I don't think so, because there's nobody on the face of this earth that...
1: It's really better not to be. I mean, it's a very losing ideology. It's almost gone.
0: Oh, no, it's not almost gone.
1: It is. It's going faster than the dolphins.
0: We would all like to think so, but it's not.
1: Well, I really, honestly, I think it is. The communist Chinese, yeah, they're still communists, the North Koreans and the Cubans. But look, the days are numbered. The Chinese are going to be overwhelmed with capitalism. They're not going to be able to hold out. No, it's dying. Something new is going to be born.
0: But the big question I have for you, I've got the big one here.
1: Well, pop it.
0: Okay, pop it. Okay, I used to live in Southern California by virtue of being in the military and stationed at Camp Pendleton.
1: Right.
0: And I discovered Mr. Rush.
1: Limbaugh?
0: Yes.
1: Yeah.
0: And I don't really pay attention to him. I haven't listened to him in a very, very long time. But people used to call him up before he got real big, when he was just basically regional there in Southern California.
1: Right.
0: And ask him questions.
1: Actually, he was in Sacramento, I think.
0: Well, I really wasn't sure where he was out of. But people would call him up and ask him questions about the conspiracy.
1: Those were in the days when he would talk about conspiracies.
0: No, he wouldn't talk about it.
1: He wouldn't talk about it?
0: No, he would not. He'd gaff him off. He would always find some excuse, you know, to just goodbye caller. And
1: well,
0: the pressure got so big on him, you know, so many people would call up about this, that finally he let loose and said, basically, hey, folks.
1: Wonder if he'd hang up on Mel Gibson.
0: Well, I don't know if he would or not. No.
1: All right, sir. Well,
0: what he said was that, hey, folks, if I talk about this, they'll pull the plug on me.
1: Oh, really?
0: Yeah.
1: That just isn't true. I can prove it. I mean, I can see. What do you want to talk about? The Illuminati? Huh? You want to talk about the Illuminati? Men in Black? The Trilateral Commission? They're nothing. They're nothing compared to an organization whose name is so secret that I can't even mention it on the air. You know what would happen? Well,

0: West of the Rockies, you're on the air.
1: Hi, Art.
0: Hello.
1: How are you doing?
0: All right.
1: Listen,
0: better than Elvis.
1: I'm on the road. I run between L.A. and San Francisco, Sacramento.
0: Yes.
1: I used to run Las Vegas. We've got a lot of stores over there.
0: Right.
1: But anyway, I'm also a Teamster, and I wanted to make a comment about your last night's show, if I can.
0: You may.
1: Okay. Number one, the first thing I wanted to point out was that the middle class of this country just didn't fall out of the sky. You know, it was built brick by brick, contract by contract.
0: Yep.
1: With people having to fight when it came time to fight.
0: That's right.
1: If you want to look across the border, it'll tell you what things were like before unions. So my point is that, you know, I have a lot of contempt for people that are wanting to cross the line, especially when you're only talking about the 10th day of a strike. They knew the contract was coming.
0: Hey, you know, I'm getting messages. I didn't read them. But I'm getting email now and faxes saying that people are starting to cross lines here in Nevada,
1: yep.
0: up in Sparks and in quite a few different areas. Now, I don't know if it's true, but that's what I'm hearing, and that's what I expect. I'll tell you something. I know you're the union side, but, you know, if this union ends up getting busted, and it might if this goes on for another week, because people are going to start crossing, you know, and then the union's going to fall apart. If they lose this battle, it's kind of over. And I would think even the union at this point should be hoping that there'll be some sort of intercession by the president.
1: Well, the thing is, the other point I wanted to make is even a lot of people that are not in the union are benefiting from the existence of the union. Because
0: yep.
1: there's a lot of companies that pay, you know, like between 80-85% of the union scale because they don't want to deal with the union.
0: I know.
1: So the point is, if the union goes down the tubes, everybody's going to take cuts. Even non-union people are going to take cuts.
0: Well, that may or may not be. I think, though, that if the strike goes on, everybody's going to get hurt. Everybody.
1: Right. And another last comment I wanted to make was, it's a tactic of companies to build up their part-time workers, especially ones that do not plan to stay there,
0: yep.
1: because they are not going. They're not the ones that are going to fight.
0: I know. I don't disagree with you, sir. And I understand what the issues are, particularly with regard to the pension and all the rest of it. But anyway, on my international line, you're on the air. Hello.
2: Hello. Is this Art Bell?
0: Yes, it is. Where are you?
2: I can't believe I'm on. I'm Nathaniel from Nanaimo.
0: You're where?
2: I'm Nathaniel from Nanaimo, British Columbia. It's on Vancouver Island, right near Vancouver.
0: All right.
2: And you know what?
0: What?
2: I've loved your show, and before your show, I never listened to radio. My friend Tim and Anik introduced it, and I've learned so much. I'm 16, and
0: what are you doing up at 2:45 in the morning?
2: Trying to phone you.
0: Well, that's obvious, but I mean...
2: Well, I have nothing to do tomorrow, so I'm staying up a little late.
0: You mean you don't have to, there's nothing at all to do tomorrow?
2: Well, I'm starting a job on Monday, so until then, just... Anyway.
0: Okay. Anyway.
2: I have a neat idea.
0: What?
2: Do a Men in Black line.
0: I did it.
2: No, like, just open a line up and say, hey, Men in Black, phone in.
0: I did that.
2: Did they phone in?
0: Yes.
2: Who?
0: Boy, where have you been? I did a whole Men in Black thing last Friday night, Saturday morning.
2: I read that, but you did any Men in Black phone in?
0: Many.
2: Well, do it again.
0: No, I'll do something else. I mean, we had one Man in Black after another. It's like they were in line.
2: What were they saying?
0: Oh.
2: Oh.
0: I can't tell you that. If I told you, I'd have to kill you.
2: Okay.
0: All right.
2: And one other thing, what was it? Remember that time your wife took that balloon or something off of a car dealership and she didn't?
0: It wasn't a car dealership.
2: Was she drunk?
0: No, it was an apartment building where we lived, and they used these gigantic balloons to advertise. You know, they would be way up there. We're talking big balloon here, such a big balloon that when she tried to get it through the giant sliding glass doors, it wouldn't fit.
2: Oh, God.
0: Yeah.
2: Well, Buddha loves you.
0: Buddha loves her. She didn't get caught. All right, thanks.
2: You're welcome. Have a good day.
0: Yeah, you too. By the way, I got a date all screwed up. I am not going to do this potential book signing in San Diego on September 25th. It's October 25th. I'm not good with dates. I'm really not good with dates. And my wife claims to be better. But we both had to be called by our publisher to be reminded that it was our anniversary. Nevertheless, she advises me I gave out a

0: south of her, Duncan, B.C.
1: And where are you actually now?
0: Northern Alberta, Canada.
1: Okay.
0: Up where the big mosquitoes are similar to Alaska.
1: They really are quite big, aren't they?
0: They are. They're huge. They're just, they're horrible. But the reason I'm calling is I've got your book, The
1: Quickening.
0: Quickening, of course.
1: Is it available up there, or did you have to mail order?
0: I went through your broadcasting company.
1: Okay.
0: But there's actually kind of like a part two out. There's a book out I just finished after yours, and it's called 1999, Who Will Survive?
1: Yes.
0: Stefan Polis. I guess you've heard of it.
1: I have.
0: Man, is it just...
1: It'd be a good interview.
0: It would be, absolutely. It just takes right off where you stop and just keeps going. And it's a scary book, but I couldn't put it down. I picked up at 10 at night, and 7 in the morning, I was about halfway through it.
1: Wow.
0: Just excellent.
1: Fast reader, aren't you?
0: No. But, yeah, I love listening to your show. I'm still listening to it on Como out of Seattle.
1: Well, I really can't talk a whole lot about this, but I can tell you that in the blink of a Canadian eye, we're going to be heard from coast to coast in Canada.
0: Well, that'll be terrific.
1: It will be. It really will be. And I can't say a lot more, but it'll happen all at once.
0: Is that right? This year, maybe? Perhaps?
1: Oh, yes.
0: Oh.
1: Soon, even.
0: Very soon.
1: Yeah. Well, actually, yes. I can't say any more. All right?
0: A wink is as good as a nudge.
1: Elvis is dead.
0: Let's hope so. Good talking to you.
1: Yeah, you too. What's that water?
0: I was just pouring a drink of water. Yeah, I've been up all night working on my motorcycle in the garage. I've spent the last 4 days troubleshooting the electrical circuit on it.
1: Yes.
0: And then in the last 20 minutes, I realized that they built in an anti-theft device into the Kawasaki 15 years ago, and there's another switch underneath the seat.
1: Oh, my God.
0: What a waste of time, huh?
1: I've done things dumber. Thanks for the call, sir. I've done things dumber. It's very embarrassing. When I first moved here, I've got a big satellite dish, a 12.5-foot satellite dish, one of the many satellite dishes here. And I had a great big concrete pad poured. This is a very sad story, actually. It's like a 10-foot by 10-foot concrete pad, about 6 inches deep. We're talking serious amount of concrete here. Because it's a big triangular mount for this great big satellite dish. Anyway, we were lagging into the concrete. And this is pretty embarrassing. And I had a really good drill. And it was, some of the holes were easier to drill than others. Because occasionally, you know, you'd sink your drill into a rock, you know, that was part of the concrete mix. And I was on my final hole, and I was drilling, and the hole, it just wasn't even going into the concrete, and it just barely was going into the concrete. I was really getting angry. And I thought, this is a bad drill, you know, the drill is not any longer sharp. So I thought a little extra force is going to be required. So anyway, I was out there for like a half an hour. I sat on this drill. I stood on this drill. The drill was getting so hot you couldn't hold on to it anymore. And still the hole wasn't getting drilled. Every part of me hurt. My foot hurt. My butt hurt because I sat on the drill while it was drilling, figuring extra force would do it. I was really getting angry. It was hot. I was sweating all over, dirty, sore. My wife came out and said, "Aren't you supposed to throw the switch on the drill the other way?" I was trying to drill for all that time backwards. Backwards. I almost cried. So these things happen in life. And they happen to teach us lessons, which during this short mortal existence, we generally don't learn. West of the Rockies, you're on the air.
2: Yeah, good morning, Art.
1: I can barely hear you. Where are you?
2: On the extreme west coast of Canada. Just call it.
1: Another Canadian. Well, get into that phone and yell at us.
2: Oh, sure, yeah.
1: That's

0: I just had one idea about Hoagland when he was talking about the peak there, the Twin Peak coming up on
1: the high-res pictures, yeah.
0: Right. I was just thinking that whole thing came about from a flood and stuff. I'm wondering if that would possibly tie into being Atlantis way over there, and somehow it got flooded out and into our legends here.
1: Well, I suppose that's as good a guess as anybody else's. I'm going to do a show on Atlantis. When I find the right person, I'm going to do a show on Atlantis. I've got somebody right now who thinks that Atlantis is below Montserrat.
0: Right. Well, see if it's earthbound or not.
1: Well, anything's possible.
0: I would like to think so. Certainly, if there is eight dimensions and a hyperdimension beyond that, then it's got to be.
1: Well, 19.5 to you, sir.
0: C'est la vie, I catch you on a healthy flip side.
1: You're right, that's right. East of the Rockies, you're on the air. Hi.
2: Hello, Art. As far as your future goes, I would love a report to see if you meet a panel of people that tell you about the paradox when you go through this time travel.
1: You're talking about my fidget that's coming later today.
2: Yeah, but I'd love to hear, you know, a description from you of who the they actually are who described the paradox situation. But actually, the scary thing about yesterday's program was extremely scary.
1: What would you think if I didn't come on the air tonight and they came and they said, we don't know where Art Bell is, and they ran a repeat? What would you think?
2: Oh, my goodness. All right, I wouldn't know where to begin to think after all these years of listening to you. Anything could happen. But, you know, as far as Red China's pumping along over, not Red China, but China is pumping along over there, while UPS is bringing us to a standstill in this country. So I'd love to hear from the,
1: I'm not trying to put it that way. Look, we're out of time. The program appears to be over. So from Western Canada, you get the honors.
2: Okay, from Albany to Atlantis to the high desert. Good night, America.
1: Oh, he threw Atlantis in, too. That was classy. Okay, that's it. That's all the time we've got. Thank you very much. I have no idea what we're going to be doing tomorrow night. No idea whatsoever. But if I'm still in this time frame, we'll do it. Good night.
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9: Debris. debris found. I'm Deborah Valentine, Fox News. The U.S. Coast Guard says debris from a missing medevac plane en route from Bermuda to Logan International Airport has been discovered in ocean waters off the island of Nantucket. Fox's Marianne Rafferty reports.
10: It was headed to Boston from Bermuda. The FAA says it lost contact with the aircraft near Nantucket. The plane plummeted from 24,000 feet to 11,000 feet in just 3 minutes. Six people are on board, including a patient and two medical workers.
9: In a statement from Bermuda Premier, the missing plane belongs to Canadian company Latitude Air Ambulance. They say the missing Gulfstream G100 is one of its 10 jets. The company confirms the flight was in an active medevac operation when ATC lost contact. President Donald Trump speaks on the administration's record-setting numbers at a rally held in Ohio ahead of the midterms.
11: It was just announced that under Republican leadership, incomes for hardworking Americans have soared to the highest level ever recorded.
9: The president adds that the fake news media refuses to talk about our record-setting numbers, so if you don't mind, I'm going to do it myself. The president aims to boost the candidacies of U.S. Senator John Husted and gubernatorial candidate Vivek Ramaswamy 1 month ahead of the midterm elections. The campaign rally at the Butler Vandalia Center in a Dayton suburb. A meeting taking place at Camp David among top Trump administration officials to discuss the Iran conflict and the civil war in Yemen involving fierce battles with Iran-backed Houthi rebels.
12: Senior Trump officials meeting at Camp David to discuss how to move multiple Middle East issues forward. Axios reporting Friday's talks focused on the war in Iran and the escalating Saudi-Houthi conflict in Yemen. Attendees included the Vice President, Secretary of State, and Secretary of War.
9: Fox's Lucas Tomlinson reporting. 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

0: Good evening and welcome to Coast AM. This is Lisa Gar and I am coming to you from hot Los Angeles. It is the hottest place in the country right now, especially 91 degrees at night. It's definitely having a hot summer, which is going to be a lot to do with our topic tonight. Actually, not at all. Tonight, my guest is Lisa Morton, and she says every day is Halloween. What does that mean? What does it mean? What does Halloween really, really mean? It's not a day to just dress up in costumes and hand out candy. There's deep, deep meaning and history behind the commercialization that we experience today. This is a historical holiday with a frightening meaning. And Lisa Morton is an award-winning author. She's a screenwriter, and she has an internationally recognized authority on Halloween and the supernatural. So we're speaking to the true expert tonight. She has many books coming out. One is called Trick or Treat, A History of Halloween, a Halloween Encyclopedia, and a few new books coming out we will talk about with Lisa Morton when we come back. 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

0: Lisa Morton, and she's here to explore the mysterious history and folklore of Halloween. Welcome to the show, Lisa. Thanks for being with me tonight.
1: Oh, thanks for having me on, Lisa.
0: Absolutely. So how does one get to be a Halloween expert in the first place? Is this something that, what's the fascination for you with this particular holiday? It is your time of year, by the way.
1: So, it is.
0: Yeah, it's an exciting time. I always love it because it signifies fall, but not necessarily in LA right now.
1: Yeah, really.
0: So what is it?
1: Yeah, you know, it's kind of a disappointing, mundane answer, truthfully. I kind of fell into being a Halloween expert by accident. About 25 years ago, I had done a film book with a publisher. And when we finished that book, it was a good experience for everyone. And the publisher said, hey, do you want to do another book with us? And so I looked at some recent books they had done, and they had just brought out a book called The Christmas Encyclopedia. So okay. I thought, hey, you know what? Nobody's done a Halloween encyclopedia. And so I gave them a proposal on that, and they went along with it. And it has, of course, snowballed since then, because you can't write an encyclopedic reference on something and not become completely obsessed with
0: right.
1: it.
0: Right. Well, there's a lot of information out there on it. I mean, it's been around for how many years, and it's a global folklore. So tell us a little bit about that. Where did it begin? Some of the origins that you have found in your research.
1: I believe that it comes from an ancient Celtic holiday called Samhain. And there is a little bit of debate on that, by the way. It's, some people think it is strictly Catholic in origin, that it came from All Saints Day, which the Catholic Church celebrates on November 1st. But I don't see a lot of creepy stuff about some saints. Yeah, I mean, I know there was like the guy who walked around with his head cut off still talking. But I think that Halloween gets its spooky side from Samhain, which was a very scary night for the ancient Celts. It was their New Year's celebration. It was when they brought their livestock in from the fields, and they were hunkering down for a long, cold winter. And they would tell each other ghost stories on Samhain Eve. And you can still find some of these ghost stories. They are still really weird and very scary. And I don't think it's a stretch at all to go from some of these stories to Halloween, the way we celebrate it now.
0: So do you think they were just stories, or were just some of these true? Some of these stories about ghosts?
1: Yeah, they're very weird stories. My favorite one is called The Adventures of Nera, and it starts with the king on Samhain night challenges anyone in his kingdom to go out and put a loop of twine around the ankle of a criminal who has just been hanged. And no one can do this for some reason except this one guy named Nera. And when he puts this loop of twine around the foot of this dead guy, the corpse comes back to life. So, you know, I would like to think that was just a fairy tale.
0: It's a good one.
1: It's a good one. And it keeps going from there. It gets weirder and weirder, and it ends up with Nera being pulled into this other world where these horrible creatures called the Shi live. And the Shi is, if you know the word banshee, in Irish mythology, she is this woman who screams or howls when someone is dying. That is where part of that name is she, which is the ancient Celtic word for these malicious things.
0: Well, what about all of the symbolism behind Halloween? Now, we have to not think of the commercialized version, but so in the mountains around this time of year, I always see the tarantulas, and they kind of hatch at this time of year, and they're walking around the mountains. And if you go out there at night with a flashlight, they look huge. they could come to life out there. There's bats, of course, that come around at night, but they're already always out. But around this time of year, the tarantulas do hatch. So what is the significance behind the jack-o'-lanterns, the witches, the all of that?
1: Well, they all kind of come from different areas. Jack-o'-lanterns are based on a very old folktale called Stingy Jack. And Stingy Jack, it was the story of a blacksmith who was a really bad guy. And he tricked the devil 3 times out of taking his soul. But finally, Jack dies. And nobody wants him. Heaven won't let him in. And the devil's mad at him. But the devil kind of reluctantly gives him this hell ember and says, here, you can take that and you can use that to light your way around. And so Jack puts this burning hell ember into this carved out fruit or gourd and uses that to light his way. And that's where we get the jack-o'-lantern from. It represents this legendary trickster who outwitted the devil but ended up paying this terrible price. And witches have a really odd association with Halloween. My theory, and everybody has a little bit of a different theory, but we don't see witches associated with Halloween until about the 16th century. And that's when we get King James. And yeah, this is the King James who translated the Bible and wrote a book called Demonology. He was obsessed with witches and demons. Mm-hmm. And King James, under his sort of supervision, they were bringing witches to trial, and they would get these confessions out of these poor women who they were torturing to get these confessions out of. And that's when we start to get these people saying, well, the night before All Saints Day, Hallows Eve, is our biggest Sabbath of the year. So I think that was probably something that King James almost invented in a way. I'm guessing that his interrogators probably got this out of these witches because they didn't like All Saints Day. It was a Catholic holiday, and they were trying to separate from the Catholic Church.
0: Did the Catholic Church have anything to do with trying to eliminate Halloween?
1: Not at the time, no. During the 16th, 17th century in England, the English church, the Anglican church, was fighting with the Catholic church, which started when the Pope refused to annul James's marriage. James got really mad and said, you know what, we're not having anything to do with the Catholic church anymore. And so that was kind of the start of this fight that goes on for centuries. And so the at one point, and I think it's in the middle of the 17th century, the English Parliament banned all Catholic holidays. And that is one of the reasons that Halloween was really not celebrated in Great Britain for many years. It was still celebrated in Ireland and in Scotland, but not really in England.
0: Right. I was noticing it is, I mean, if it's a global holiday or not, because it is in certain countries more prevalent than others.
1: Yeah, right? It was really strong in those countries that had a lot of Celtic influence. Mm-hmm. And then in the 1840s, there was a terrible famine throughout Europe and throughout the British Isles. And that drove many of those Scottish and Irish people to America. And they brought their favorite holiday with them.
0: Is that how it became an American holiday?
1: It is. Yeah, it came over in the 1840s with these Scottish and Irish immigrants. And many of them took up positions as domestics in American households because that was a big thing back then. And they would start to tell about this holiday. And then also magazines were becoming big at the time. And a lot of the American housewives would read these magazine articles that had these descriptions of Halloween, and they thought it sounded delightful. And so they would hold these Halloween parties mainly for their kids.
0: Wait, delightful about it?
1: Well, it was fun. At the time, it was mainly a night where they played games. They would celebrate Halloween back then.
0: Like a New Year's type of thing.
1: Yeah, exactly. They played a lot of fortune-telling games. And the games were all designed to find out who you were going to marry because that was such a big part of people's lives. Mm-hmm. And then they would they would eat certain things, and they would bob for apples, and they would tell mildly spooky stories, and it did sound fun. And so these American housewives would hold these parties based on these things that they had read in magazines or heard from their domestic Irish servant, that kind of thing.
0: Mm-hmm. But then how did the whole dressing up thing come about?

0: that is kind of, that's one of the most commonly misunderstood parts of Halloween, because I read all the time that things like trick or treat or costuming go back thousands of years, that the ancient druids did it in the Celtic tribes. No, I'm afraid not. The idea of costuming was just huge in general. By the time you get to like the end of the 19th century, people dressed up for things like Christmas. There was a costume parade at Thanksgiving in the 19th century. And people would dress up in costumes for all kinds of parties, for school pageants, for parades. So by the time you get into the 20th century, dressing up for Halloween was kind of like any other event that they went to. But then we get this thing called prank playing. A lot of naughty boys.
1: Is that where the trick-or-treat phenomenon started?
0: Yes, it is. It really is very recent. Trick-or-treat is less than 100 years old. It's completely American in origin, and it was brought about in the 1930s to buy off these kids. Because by the time we were in the Great Depression, what had started as like innocent, you know, tip over the outhouse kind of pranks had become vandalism. And these kids were causing millions of dollars worth of damage to cities at a time when nobody had any money to pay for that stuff. So some of the cities got together with these civic groups and said, well, you know what? Maybe we can buy these kids off. And they started to plan these things that they called house-to-house parties, which was where a bunch of houses would get together and share the expense of putting on a big party for these kids. And that kind of morphs into trick-or-treat. And we don't get, like, national magazines talking about trick-or-treat until 1939. So that's kind of the... Yeah, it spread slowly across the country throughout the 30s, but it wasn't really until right about the beginning of World War II that it was really catching on, and then it had to get put on hold because of the war.
1: So this, what we experience today as Halloween, is a combination of various traditions that were Americanized, and then in the, I mean, really, the 40s, you say, started 1939, really, that it really wasn't always the way that we see it now with this, the costumes and the black cats and the pumpkins and so forth. It was a combination of many different, why wouldn't there be other holidays like that?
0: Well, I think other holidays have been like that. I mean, if you look at how Christmas was celebrated in the middle of the 19th century, it would look very different from the way we celebrate it now. And Halloween in particular, though, seems to change its identity a lot and fairly often. It seems to me like it goes in about 50 or 60 year cycles. And I think we've kind of gone through one of those cycles in the last 20 years or so, as Halloween has gone in some really unexpected directions.
1: Such as?
0: Expanding around the world. It was virtually unknown outside of English-speaking countries 20 years ago. When I did my first book, which was that Halloween encyclopedia, and that was 2003. And then in 2011, I did this book called Trick or Treat, A History of Halloween. And just in that eight-year span between those two books, it had changed incredibly. It was in places like mainland China and Russia and throughout Europe. And many places in Europe hadn't celebrated it in 2000. And by 2011, they were celebrating it. And it was just amazing how it had suddenly taken off around the world. And the reasons for that would probably surprise people. The two things that really spread it were American sitcoms, because they were syndicated all over the world. And so many, like The Simpsons, had such great Halloween episodes. And American fast food, because you get these things like McDonald's doing the Happy Meals that come with the little like Halloween pails and so forth at Halloween, and people love that.
1: Well, it's interesting. It's not a federal holiday. It's not a recognized time off bank holiday at all. It's just more of, you know, just like Valentine's Day. But Valentine's Day at least has, there's a saint associated with it and there's a story associated with it. And it really hasn't changed that much, right? I mean, other than making it about candy and gifts, which every holiday has become about candy and gifts. But if in just in the West, but what would you say the difference is? Why would you think Halloween has morphed so much and a holiday like Valentine's Day isn't? Now, I mean, I could understand Easter and so forth, but why has it changed so much?
0: Well, I think it has almost always changed in the direction of growing and expanding. And I think one of the reasons for that is that it is a holiday about fear. It is a holiday that lets us explore our fears in some really playful manners so we can kind of test our fears in a safe space. And I think as the world continues to get more fearful, we may need that holiday more.
1: To have a safe space to express or to have performative fear?
0: Yeah, exactly. Yeah, performative fear is a perfect phrase for it.
1: And then there's, I mean, what's the difference between Halloween and then the Day of the Dead?
0: Are we talking Dia de los Muertos?
1: Yes. Mm-hmm.
0: Okay. I love that question because I find Dia de los Muertos so interesting because it's what happens if you take the same Catholic missionaries coming in to convert people, but they're going to Mexico instead of Ireland. So... Okay. They are coming into both, in both cases, they're coming into a country that has an existing culture and religion. The Celtics in Ireland, the Aztecs and Mayan people in Mexico, and they work on converting those tribes that they find there by co-opting all of those existing celebrations. So they don't stamp them out. That was really smart on the part of the Catholic Church. They were much more successful by co-opting these, by replacing them or sort of synthesizing them into something that was sort of recognizable but not. So that's why with Dia de los Muertos you get all of this sort of skull and skeleton imagery. Mm-hmm. Because it is incorporating an Aztec festival of the dead, and it looks very different from Halloween, even though it's held roughly the same time, a couple of days later. But it's a very different holiday. And like I said, it's a perfect illustration of what happens when you're sending the same missionaries with the same principles into different areas.
1: And it is a tradition that is also known to raise spirits. Both of them have the same theme of the raising of the dead, raising of spirits, right?
0: Yeah, they both... both of them incorporate really interesting folk legends about what happens if you don't honor your spirits on that night. There's a really beautiful Dia de los Muertos story about that, about the guy who goes out to the bar and drinks instead of staying home to build a little altar, which is called an ofrenda to his family members who are dead. And they come back and they haunt him. And I mean, on his way home from the bar, they show up in mass and terrify this guy almost to death. And
1: What were you doing out on our holiday? You should be honoring us. All right. Look, Lisa, we're going to take a quick break. We'll be right back, continuing the conversation on the history of Halloween when we come back. 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

0: I'm Deborah Valentine. The Coast Guard has found debris in ocean waters off Nantucket Island from an air ambulance en route from Bermuda to Boston. The aircraft disappeared with six people on board.
1: The state agency, which operates Logan International Airport, shared the following statement. Quote, we can confirm that the aircraft did not arrive at Boston Logan as scheduled.
0: Fox's TV Cotton reporting. We're learning more about the first officer who allegedly stabbed his captain during that Dubai flight.
2: According to people familiar with the matter, the suspect in this case had previously been hired by Oman Air, but was later grounded by the airline over suspicion of his activities. The suspect in this case eventually was given a ground job with Oman Air.
0: Fox's Jeff Paul, Oman Air was suspicious of the co-pilot due to his extremist views. 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
1: Welcome back to Coast AM. I hope you're enjoying our conversation with Lisa Morton about the history of Halloween. And it's perfect, Adam, that you play the candy song, because the reason why it is such a popular holiday for trick-or-treating is because 598 million pounds of candy, earning $1.9 billion in sales of candy sales, was reported in 2009, according to Lisa Morton's book, which is why it has become such a commercialized holiday. Almost probably $2 billion, over $2 billion in candy sales on due to the Halloween holiday. So that is a significant bump in merchandise and sales, and it's become monetized and commoditized like most things. But we will find out more about the historical reason and of this entire meaning, and let's go back to the history of it so that we can be focused on what it really, really means, that Halloween meaning. With Lisa Morton, when we come back, you are listening to Coast AM, and you will also be experiencing Ghost to Ghost AM here on Coast to Coast the night before Halloween. So we'll check that out and hear your ghost stories that night as well. We'll be right back in just a minute.
2: Let me simplify this. Carnivora is a supplement made from a carnivorous plant, the Venus flytrap, turned into a pure liquid extract in capsules. That's the starting point. Now, why does that matter? I'm talking with the president of Carnivora, Deborah Alau. What makes this plant so unique?
3: That's a great question, George. The Venus flytrap is unique because it can digest insects while protecting its own cells from its digestive enzymes. 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

0: Welcome back to Coast AM. This is Lisa Garr, and my guest is Lisa Morton, and we're talking about the history of Halloween. One of her acclaimed works is a book is called Trick or Treat, A History of Halloween and the Halloween Encyclopedia. And so, Lisa, let me just go back to the ancient Celtic festival of Samhain, you said. I've heard that this is this particular time of year where the, quote, veil is thin. What does that mean? And is there any truth to that?
1: Well, the Celts believed in this place called the Other World. And the Other World was where these mischievous creatures called the Shi lived. And they could only cross over into our world on the one night a year, on Samhain night, which was one of the reasons that Samhain was very scary, because these things might cross over and do these terrible, mischievous things. And there is a little bit of confusion between the Shi, who were these kind of malevolent fairies, and the spirits of the dead. It's possible that they may have almost been the same thing. So, there could certainly be something that is true in terms of ghost related to the whole connection with these creatures, the Shi.
0: Why this time of year? Did it have something to do with the solstice or winter, or what is the importance of it?
1: The Celts did reckon their big holidays by the solstice and the equinox. It's actually, weirdly enough, in between the two. If you go back and compare the different calendars, because we changed from the Julian to the Gregorian and we lost a certain number of days, Samhain actually was halfway between the equinox and the solstice, exactly halfway. And it was a liminal time for them. It was this border between years and between seasons. Mm. In their mythology, they believed in a sort of father and mother gods who would enter this sort of crone cycle on Samhain. And then later on the other side of the calendar, which was Beltane, and that happened on May 1st, they would become youthful and beautiful again. So that was all part of their mythology, too, in regards to Samhain and the weird things that were happening, because it was a seasonal thing and because it was a border between years.
0: Have you ever heard stories from some of these haunted attractions or these Halloween mazes or something of real apparitions or ghosts or something that's even scared the scaring?
1: I have. And I think the one that is probably the most common is the Queen Mary, which, of course, is supposed to be incredibly haunted and also host a yearly haunted attraction called Dark Harbor. Mm-hmm. And I have certainly heard stories about things showing up in the haunt that should not have been there.
0: I've been there during that time. It's fabulous. They do a great job. And it is the place to be, too. I mean, it's definitely an attraction. There's so many great attractions around this time being celebrated. But the Queen Mary is haunted all year round. Not just...
1: It is.
0: Yeah. But tell me, have you heard any specific stories?
1: Kind of this variants of the same stories you always hear at the Queen Mary. I mean, I love the stories of Jackie, who is supposed to be this little girl ghost who haunts the first class pool area, which is normally abandoned, but they do, I think, use part of it or take you by it in one of the Dark Harbor things. The Dark Harbor haunts are interesting because they really do use all the parts of the ship, and they take you through certain areas that you don't normally get to go through. And so I think Jackie has probably shown up in a few of the stories.
0: Yes. And I mean, we have right near the studio here, Universal Studios, and then they have the whole Halloween Horror Nights and a lot of the scariest times here. But I feel so bad for those actors because it's 100 degrees during the day, and they're probably just dying right now.
1: Oh, no kidding. Yeah, I'm sure that may be the scariest part about all of it.
0: I know. Oh, my God. Melting makeup and horrible costumes. I mean, they've got to be hot. But that's to kind of take all of the mystery out of it. At least it's at night, and that's good. But it was still 90 degrees when I was driving in tonight. Do you think that those places are... I mean, what do you feel about those types of things and the celebration around Halloween?
1: Well, of course, I love Halloween, and I certainly do. I don't know that I believe it's a night that is going to be more active in some respects. I always laugh when I think about one of my favorite episodes of Buffy the Vampire Slayer was a Halloween episode when they said to her, well, aren't you working like double time or something tonight? And she said, no, it's the one night a year when I can take it easy. Nothing happens on Halloween. And, I mean, I don't hear as many stories of hauntings happening right on Halloween as you might expect.
0: So when are those hauntings? And I would love to hear from our listeners too. I mean, have you got any great Halloween stories of a specific night, things that happen on Halloween night, or a time of year where something occurs? I would love to hear stories from our listeners, and we'll get to that after the break. But what about in terms of you? Have you ever had a specific story or something happen on Halloween?
1: Not on Halloween, no. And I wish I would.
0: What do you do Halloween night?
1: We have
0: nothing. I mean, no,
1: yeah,
0: what do you,
1: I know.
0: What do you
1: do? We do a little tiny yard haunt in my house.
0: What's that?
1: A yard haunt is like a little miniature haunted attraction. We don't do like, you know, a big professional thing with actors and all that, but we dress out. We do our yard up really fun with lots of skeletons and witches and pumpkins and all that. And we have like kids who come every year, and their parents make them pose for photos with everything. And
0: it's really cool
1: and it's really fun.
0: You've got to do that. You're the author of Trick or Treat. I mean, you have to do that. Do you hand out candy?
1: We do hand out candy.
0: You do. It's now, are they the big bars or are they the regular small sizes?
1: I know. Every year I feel guilty and think I really should splurge and buy the big full-sized ones.
0: Oh, my goodness. Yeah, it's, I mean, it really does. So if you were to, what do you dress up as, or do you?
1: I don't dress up. And the reason I don't dress up is I'm kind of a perfectionist. And if I was going to do a costume, I would want it to be something really special and really well done. And I just don't have time during this season to create a really great costume because I'm so busy.
0: Right. But what would it be? I mean, would you, do you agree with the whole concept of it?
1: I love it. I mean, like I said, it's just not, I feel like it's something I'm not that good at, and I would want it to be really good. So I would just kind of constantly be like judging my own costume, which,
0: oh,
1: you know, doesn't, I know, it sounds terrible.
0: Well, one of these days, somebody's got to come and bring you a costume, because it's you, you're the, probably the best person to have a costume on. What do you think about the Halloween stores and all of those things?
1: Oh, I'm a total junkie. I love them. I always try to go to like the spirit stores the instant they open. Mm-hmm. And they're also kind of professionally interesting for me though, because I like to see what the trends are that are popping up every year. What the new technologies are. I mean, it's fascinating to me that Spirit Halloween now sells home goods for all year round.
0: It's, wow, more than a pop-up store. What about the candy? Like that statistic I read from your book about probably over $2 billion in sales a year for candy.
1: Well, and that was an old statistic.
0: Right.
1: I think what I just read for this year is candy was just part of it, but they were saying something like $13.5 billion this year in overall Halloween sales. Now, most of that was costuming, but it was also interesting that the average price that every American would spend on Halloween this year was $115. And I mean, that's amazing when, you know, the economy is not in great shape right now, and yet people are putting money into this holiday.
0: But let's like think about that for a second. Why? Because we want to have something that we can culturally have fun with and be entertained and get a break from reality? Or do you really think it's a place to get your scare out?
1: I think it's about being entertained and having fun and do it well, you know, also a little bit of that, ooh, let's do something scary on this one night, or let's be something we don't normally get to be on this one night.
0: Right, to really just have that time to, I mean, and also you've got the tricksters out that come out, and I don't know about where you are, but in LA, it's a definite lot of installations, a lot of activations out, a lot of parties, a lot of nightclubs, great music. It's definitely a place to, in a big city, there's a lot going on.
1: Yeah, and

0: so great to see.
1: It is so great. I didn't know you were in LA. Yes, it definitely becomes a, for all of the set designers and theatrical people and people in the industry here, it really is fun to drive around. There's the, what is known as Christmas Tree Lane gets really fun during Halloween as well. And that's just in like the Woodland Hills area. There's installations in Griffith Park, and it's everywhere. And it does cause for celebration. But is there ever any real meaning behind invoking the dead or having an invocation or a demonic type of possession during that time? Have you ever heard of that happening?
0: Well, of course, that might depend on whether you are pagan or not. I mean, it is certainly a major, serious holiday for people who are Wiccan or pagan in some other way. It is a night when they believe they can talk to their ancestors, talk to the dead. And so that's kind of a sacred religious thing for a lot of pagan people.
1: Tell me more about that.
0: It is one of their major Sabbaths, and that kind of derives from the old Celtic beliefs, and they celebrate it with that there actually are people who will do two very separate celebrations for Halloween if they're pagan. They may do this sort of standard, let's have a party, let's give candy to the kids, and then later on they will do something that's very solemn and honors their dead ancestors and honors the earth and all the various things that they might believe in terms of their pagan beliefs.
1: Is there a specific ritual that would be a pagan mystic ritual on Halloween to do?
0: It varies, I think, depending on what your particular form of paganism is. So it might be something like you get together with your group, you would maybe go out into a sacred space like a forest or even just your backyard because you want to be around nature. And you would perhaps, like I said, it varies wildly depending on the group. It could be something like lighting a candle because light and flame are very sacred. It could be just a group invocation of spirits.
1: And does that happen on specifically on the 31st?
0: Yeah, it is because it is Samhain.
1: Okay.
0: Yeah, so it takes place usually after dark on the October 31st.
1: So if there are many people doing that, that could definitely bring in that type of energy. Now, Dia de los Muertos is on the 28th, right, of October? So it's before the Halloween date, right?
0: It's actually after. Dia de los Muertos is celebrated in different ways throughout different parts of Mexico. Some places started on the 28th and carry it through, but it really is November 2nd, which is All Souls' Day in the Catholic calendar.
1: Right.
0: So it might start on something like the 28th and end on the 2nd. And it typically is thought to end when the sun goes down on the 2nd. That's when the spirits that you might have called who have come to visit your house will turn around and go back to the spirit world.
1: Uh-huh. So now there's an altar that you mentioned that would be in place, right?
0: Yeah, that is called an ofrenda, and the ofrendas are built to honor your dead loved ones who you hope have come to visit you at your home. And so they will have things that those people would have loved, that you know that they would have loved, their favorite foods, their favorite drink, maybe a photograph of them. And it's just all about making them feel comfortable and welcome.
1: Can be a celebration. It can also be sad, but to invite their spirit in and an honoring type of thing. So it's fascinating. You've got many different cultures and many different stories around this particular holiday, but they're all about this invoking.

of the dead. They seem to all have that theme. And that's what's so curious. So when we come back, we're going to take your calls about any specific stories you have around Halloween or and seeing any type of spirits, any type of stories that you have that are supernatural and that can help us understand your experience of Halloween as well. So we'll put the numbers up, and we will be right back with my guest, Lisa Morton, right after the break. 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
2: Steven.
3: Who said that?
2: Me, down here.
3: What are you, a yellow booger?
2: I'm a banana slug, Steven.
3: Well, what are you doing in my room?
2: I'm your sense of adventure. Don't you remember me? Don't you know that we miss you?
3: Miss me? Who misses me?
2: You know, all your friends in the forest. The trees, the pond, that little fort that you made out of branches. We all miss you.
3: Mom took me to the forest last year.
2: I'm a slug, Steven. It took me a long time to get here.
3: Oh, I guess that makes sense.
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10: Wreckage found. I'm Deborah Valentine, Fox News. Debris from a missing medevac plane en route from Bermuda to Logan International Airport has been discovered off the island of Nantucket, according to the U.S. Coast Guard. Air traffic control audio moments before the air ambulance was reported missing.
11: Roger, you said you're coming in blind. Is that what you said? Okay, you declare an emergency or no? Okay, you're coming in a little weak.
10: Two crew members, two medical workers, one patient, and another person were aboard. President Trump in Ohio Saturday, where he rallied voters ahead of the 2026 midterm elections in November. The president highlighting economic success under his administration, despite an underwhelming September jobs report.
12: It's just announced that under Republican leadership, incomes for hardworking Americans have soared to the highest level ever recorded.
10: Just 29,000 new jobs were added in September. The race for Ohio's Senate seat is key to Republicans maintaining control of the upper chamber.
13: Polls show Republican John Husted is lagging behind Democrat Sherrod Brown. A poll from Marist shows Brown leading Husted by 8 percentage points, 51-43%. As a former senator, Brown does enjoy name recognition in this state, but voters I've spoken to say that's not necessarily a good thing. They point to Brown's loss in 2024 as proof that many folks have already rejected his record. Brown, meantime, has a new Substack post. He says, without fail, John has voted for special interests, pharma, crypto, Wall Street, and tax breaks for billionaires over those of middle-class people, with one objective, to increase value for shareholders. Husted has leaned into his alliance with the president, even as some GOP candidates have broken with some of the president's policies, like the war in Iran.
10: Fox's Madeline Rivera. 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
1: Welcome back to Coast AM. We are speaking with my guest, Lisa Morton, who is the author of the Bram Stoker award-winning book, Trick or Treat, A History of Halloween. We're going to come back when we, from the break, ask her a little bit more about maybe her earliest memory of Halloween and some of the other traditions, classic traditions, and what's practiced around the world for Halloween. 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I've been interviewing people for years and years, and the shows are definitely on there. Inspirationsongaia.com. Check out the Gaia show over there that I'm doing. And we will be right back with Lisa Morton right after the break. 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

0: Welcome back to Coast AM. I'm Lisa Garr, and we're talking about the wonderful Haunted Halloween coming up at the end of this month. It is just Halloween month, and our Ghost to Ghost show is coming up at the end of the month as well. And we're looking for your ghost stories. And tonight, we're also looking for your stories about your own take on Halloween, what you might know historically, and what some of your experiences or questions might be. So we are taking your calls tonight as well. Lisa Morton is my guest. And Lisa, I wanted to ask you around, we've talked a little bit about if it's a Catholic versus Celtic holiday, the pagan holiday. What about the rest of the world? What does the rest of the world do on Halloween? Different cultures.
1: Yeah, they don't. I mean, it has been incorporated in some odd ways into places. One of my favorite stories is there is a big amusement park in Hong Kong called Ocean Park, and they have been doing Halloween haunted mazes for decades, and you would probably walk through them and think, yeah, I've been through things like this. But a few years ago, they did a Halloween haunted maze that was based on the levels of Buddhist hell. Mm. And I thought that was incredible. That was one of the more interesting stories I've heard about, like Halloween meshing with something in the local culture.
0: Like, what does that mean, Buddhist hell?
1: The Buddhists believe in a number of different levels of hell, and each level of hell has its own demons and its own things going on. And so they actually did a haunted attraction where you walked through like you would walk through a regular haunted maze here at Universal or Knott's or whatever. But instead of seeing, you know, ghosts or skeletons or witches or something, you were seeing these recognizably Buddhist demons.
0: That's interesting. So you're kind of walking into different levels of your psyche in the meantime, right?
1: Yeah, that's a good way of putting it. And I thought that was so interesting because I kind of have been expecting for a long time that we would see more of that kind of thing, that we would see more of Halloween taking on the characteristics of places that it is finally being discovered in for the first time.
0: Yes, and that's, I mean, that or anywhere in, does Australia celebrate Halloween? Does anywhere in the Japan, anywhere else celebrate this particular holiday? Or is it really just specific to those places where it was kind of born?
1: Well, like I was mentioning before the break, it has caught on hugely in these places. Australia is a big one, and they didn't celebrate Halloween until maybe 10 years ago, and now it is really catching on down there. I have Australian friends who send me photographs every year of like the things happening in their neighborhoods, and it looks very much like our Halloween now. Places that it is expanding to. I love one story I heard about it being in mainland China, where they said that they talked to some young people who really loved Halloween, and they said one of the reasons they liked it was that it was way less scary than their own Hungry Ghost Festival.
0: So they have something similar.
1: And but that one actually kind of scares them. It has a little bit of the same feel of Dia de los Muertos, where your ancestors and your loved ones who have died are expected to return to your home for a few days. And I think some people obviously find that pretty unnerving for understandable reasons. And you asked about Japan. Japan has loved Halloween for a long time. And that should probably surprise no one because Japan loves things like costuming. Mm-hmm. They have like gigantic Halloween parades there of all kinds of people in costumes, especially children. They love dressing up their kids at Halloween, and it has become really huge there. I actually get sometimes people send me like newspaper clippings out of Japanese newspapers that apparently talk about my books, and of course I can't read that the articles. Right. So I just kind of have to take their word for it.
0: How long have you been doing this, Lisa, talking about and writing about Halloween?
1: Since I think 2003 at this point.
0: Wow.
1: Yeah, it's been a while, and I never stop researching it because it's just so fun, and the way it just keeps changing and going into new directions is so fun.
0: Do you think because it's about like the $13 billion industry that it'll keep morphing into more of a commercialized industry and let go of the historical, traditional aspects of it?
1: I actually don't. I have been asked that before, and I think if that was going to happen, it would have happened already.
0: What have you not been asked before around Halloween?
1: That's a good question. I can't immediately think of something.
0: It was a trick question.
1: Yes.
0: We do a little trick-or-treating. But there's you being the expert around this and having such an extensive knowledge around it. I think, are there any things that still fascinate you about the holiday or surprise you about Halloween?
1: Oh, yeah, just a lot of things. I still am very interested in, like, how the Catholic Church came in and converted the Celts, and how they sort of meshed Samhain with their own saints celebration. And I always have this fantasy about, like, somewhere deep in the Vatican are letters or something from, like, the 6th century that explain exactly how all of that worked. And I hope someday someone will unearth that material.
0: Is this different than All Saints Day, which is, we've talked a little bit about the Dia de los Muertos, but what about the Christian holiday, the All Saints Day?
1: All Saints Day was always kind of stayed, but it was celebrated with people would go to cemeteries. They would clean the graves of their loved ones. It was just kind of a nice way of honoring people that you cared about who had passed. And they might do the same kind of thing that you find with Dia de los Muertos, which is where they'd put out like somebody's favorite foods or drinks and hope that maybe their spirit would come and enjoy that for the evening.
0: But it is the day before, or after Halloween, so is there any reason that the Roman Catholic Church would have chosen that day to have an All Saints Day, and then various traditions around the same time? Are they attempting to redefine Halloween?
1: Well, the reason that they chose that particular day, and by the way, the celebration of saints was originally in May. And the Catholic Church moved it, and they moved it about the same time their missionaries were going up to Ireland. So,
0: what was the reason?
1: The reason was to co-opt Samhain.
0: Ah, exactly.
1: Because if they could, instead of stamping out Samhain, they said, hey, maybe we can bring it into our calendar in this way that they will want to continue to celebrate it, but now they'll start to celebrate it the way we want them to.
0: Got it. Very good. Okay. Let's see. Let's go to Lewis in Pennsylvania. Lewis has a question for us. Hey, Lewis, how's it going?
2: Hey, Lisa, thank you for taking my call. I just want to wish my friend Chloe a happy birthday.
0: All right.
2: My question for Lisa, I never heard this before. There's some holiday, I guess one's on March 24th, and there's another one on September 7th. It's called the Feast of the Beast. I never heard of it before. Maybe you can tell me more. Okay, thank you, guys.
0: Thanks. Lisa, have you ever heard of that?
1: The Feast of the Feast?
0: Feast of the Beast.
1: Yeah. That's a new one on me. I don't know that one at all, but now I must find out more.
0: I know. It sounds like a great title. That sounds good. Let's go to our first-time caller, Mark in Pittsburgh. How's it going over there in Pittsburgh, Mark?
3: Oh, it's going very well, Lisa. And I want to say I'm a longtime listener, first-time caller.
0: All right. Welcome.
3: Thank you. I do want to say at some point, I believe I will pick this book up because it sounds like an excellent resource booklet that most folks should have. But I have to be honest, I do not support Halloween. I served on our local school board some years ago, and I unsuccessfully tried to get it off of the official school calendar. Mm. And there are a ton of reasons, but I just think that this type of holiday, celebrating, invoking, and encouraging a child to go to a stranger's house one day out of the year and say, give me a trick or give me a treat. Now, every other day, we teach them to don't go to strangers, don't do anything negative, don't do anything bad. And it's just a contradiction that we do as parents. We're not going to even get into the demonic and evil spirits that it encourages folks to do. I don't think that there are any child in this world that deserves to be associated with a devil or a demon. And so I would love to get it off of the calendars of all the school districts in the country. I would love to get it out of all of the churches. Now, if it's something separate that folks want to participate in, you know, that's on them.
0: Finally. Well, sound like the right person for a school board, but it also feels like kids have got to have an outlet. They've got to have a way to express themselves or have this moment of, holiday related trickery.
3: But the way to do that is we don't do it where, for instance, I'm not going to even say the city because I'm not sure, but I know a couple of years they talked about it. It's an annual event where they set houses on fire.
0: That's not good. No. We do not encourage this. Yeah.
3: But what we do and what I attempted to do is to replace that day with a day of harvest, teaching our children about farming and about the harvest and about this time of the year. Where do we get our fresh fruits and vegetables? There are a lot of ways that we, this country, educators, can pivot off of the negativity that's associated with this particular holiday and make it a positive thing. Don't forget, too, that there are a ton of children who are hurt on this particular day. If it's not from the accidents and not wearing the proper costumes, I know here at one point they were the hospitals were offering to X-ray their candy because they were so concerned about people putting things in the candy. You know, there's a ton of things that is so negative. And,
0: you got to make it more of a fun, a fun holiday. And it definitely sounds like you're on the right place with small children, especially, that they get scared, around some of these images. And that can definitely be frightening. But I like the fun part of Halloween. Do you agree with any of that, Lisa? What do you think about this? The things that go wrong sideways on Halloween?
1: Sure, that can happen with anything, I think. But one of the things that I would say about the idea of kids going up to these houses and so forth is it's also a way of interacting with your neighbors. And in so many of our cities, we have become so isolated, we don't even know the people who live next door to us. And I know when I was a kid and I would go out trick-or-treating, first of all, you felt really empowered as a kid because you were wearing a costume that probably represented something you really liked, and you were going up to your neighbors' houses and you would have an interaction with them, and they might compliment your costume and then they would give you candy, and you would end the night feeling really great, especially if you didn't eat all of your candy at once. And I actually feel kind of sorry for kids nowadays that they don't get that that little moment of empowerment from this, because, you know, even kids who do go out now for trick or treat have to go with their parents. And when I was a kid, we went with our friends. We went out with a group of our friends, and it was like your one

0: night to feel really enabled and really empowered as a kid. And I think that actually was a good thing for kids.
1: We always go to the neighbor's house and watch the baseball game because it's always like World Series time during that time. And people have the games on in the background, and it is a bonding time in our neighborhood. And we don't go trick-or-treating anymore, but we definitely go and check out the game or say hi to neighbors, and we just know where to go. It's
0: right, yeah.
1: Really nice of the neighbors to constantly let us in on Halloween. But it is a good chance to get to know people rather than staying isolated in your own box and get out there and meet people, talk with people, and have a good time. I think that's kind of important. Do you know anything specifically about the symbolism of the specific costumes? Like, is there, when they've come on with these, I guess the ghosts and the goblins and the witches and so forth, what about the black cats? Why do they get such a bad rap?
0: Well, of course, black cats go way back in terms of being symbols of bad luck and so forth. And I think that is all dates back to the whole idea that they were witches' familiars. And that probably came from the fact that these women who were accused of being witches had cats. Cats were useful home things that a lot of people had back then. And so they became associated with cats, and the whole superstition part of them was around even before Halloween. I think it's unfortunate because I happen to own two black cats.
1: Mm-hmm.
0: They were born in my backyard 2 years ago.
1: And, of course they did.
0: Yeah, exactly. And, you know, they're delightful, so.
1: I'm a cat person, so I love them. All right, we're going to take another quick break. We'll be back with Lisa Morton. More of your questions when we come back after the break. And I also want to talk with you, Lisa, a little bit about your other book that's coming up about the history of demonic possession. So that's more to come from Lisa Morton when we come back. 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

0: I'm Deborah Valentine. Debris has been found in ocean waters off Nantucket Island that the U.S. Coast Guard confirms is that of a missing medevac traveling from Bermuda to Boston's Logan International.
1: A Canadian medical transport company, Latitude Air Ambulance, based in Ontario, has spoken out to several outlets to say the missing plane is one of theirs.
0: Fox's TV Cotton, search and rescue efforts continue. Six people were aboard. President Trump speaking to a crowd of supporters in Ohio during his 32-day, 17-state midterm campaign swing. The president encouraging voters to maintain GOP majorities in Congress.
2: Radical left Democrats handed us the dark age of America, but we will quickly turn it into, and we already have, what we've done in a little more than a year and a half is incredible. We're the hottest country anywhere in the world.
0: Democrats are touting spiking inflation. 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
1: Welcome back to Coast AM. My guest is Lisa Morton. You're listening to the Lisa Show here on Coast to Coast. Lisa, we got a bunch of callers calling with some fun questions. You ready for it?
2: Let's go.
1: All right. So let's go to Rick in Indiana. Rick, tell us about Halloween.
3: I have a large collection of old Halloween memorabilia, a lot of stuff from Germany, but what I started collecting a lot were cards. Postcards became real popular during the early 20th century, I guess, 1900s. And a large portion of the cards are almost like Valentine cards. They depict ways of determining who a lady's future husband might be by looking over her shoulder in a mirror and his image or pair, or peeling an apple and it might spell out his name. And a lot of those images are depicted on postcards from around 1920, 1915, 1920, in that era. And I just, it's kind of similar almost to a fall Valentine's Day, it seems like.
1: We talked about that a little bit at the beginning, but we didn't really. So the postcards have the word Halloween on them in some way, but they're about future husbands.
3: Yeah, they're Halloween cards. They'll say something about Halloween, but they'll depict the way of the superstitions of being able to depict who your future husband might be. And there's also a lot of parties, the bobbing for apples is a big thing. I was surprised because it's more about, some of it seems to be about relationships, as much as the,
1: which was a sign of the times.
3: Spiritual side.
1: Right, right. Exactly. So that was kind of a sign of the times, right? Lisa, you explained that a little earlier.
2: This is definitely a man after my own heart, by the way, because I also collect the vintage postcards.
1: Awesome.
2: They are absolutely gorgeous. There were about 3,000 of them that were produced from around 1910 to about 1925. And he is absolutely right that many of them do show these quaint fortune-telling rituals where people would hope to discover the name of their future beloved. And they were things like you peel an apple, you throw the paring over your shoulder, then you look to see if it forms an initial or a letter, or you set nuts in front of a fire and you name the nuts for different suitors, and you wait to see which nut cracks or which nut just burns gently to ash. And these were really popular, and the cards are absolutely gorgeous. And I love them. I have about 150 myself.
1: And you've got a couple of them photographed in the book as well, Trick or Treat, which is really a great history of Halloween. All right, we're going to take another quick break, Lisa, and we're going to come back with our final segment with you and talk a little bit about the harvest season as well and take more callers. 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

0: Welcome back to Coast AM. I'm Lisa Garr. My guest is Lisa Morton. And by the way, that is her website as well as her name, lisamorton.com. Her book is called Trick or Treat. It is a history of Halloween and so many great stories in this book. It's really, though, the history of many different cultures and traditions coming together to form what we know today as a very commercialized holiday. But there's a lot of meaning behind it. Lisa, let's go back to the phones. Let's go to our East of the Rockies caller, Romwell from Baltimore, Maryland. Romwell, sorry about that. Hi, Romwell. Do you have a question for Lisa Morton?
1: Yes, I know I'm not crazy. When I was a kid, right, the official Halloween colors was just orange and black. When did they sneak purple in there? Well, my niece went to a Halloween party. She wore purple. And I'm like, well, okay. I had a debate with my sister, and she was like, well, I always remember purple as a Halloween color. I was like, no, that was never. When I was a kid back in the 90s, it was just orange and black. Now, every memorabilia, all labels, when you go to the store, everything is purple. I'm like, that wasn't a Halloween color. Now I feel like just some crazy old person.
0: What? Lisa, do you know anything about the significance of the colors?
2: Yeah, you are absolutely right. It was not always purple and green in there. It was, for decades, it was orange and black. And I have tried to figure out where this purple and green thing came from, and it was pretty recent. I started to get asked about it maybe 10 years ago. And I have heard people say that maybe it comes from the movie Hocus Pocus, which used some of those colors. But yeah, I'm not entirely sure where that comes from, but you are absolutely right about it being new.
0: Ah, got it. Let's go to our Utah caller, Clay in Utah. How's Utah tonight? Are you having a fall there yet?
3: Yeah, Utah's pretty nice. It's pretty nice. What I wanted to kind of bring up tonight was, since we're talking about Halloween, has anyone heard about the old hag syndrome?
0: Do tell.
3: Well, if anyone knows Coast to Coast, they know Art Bell.
0: Of course, of course.
3: And they know about the old hag syndrome. They know about shadow people.
0: Lisa, do you know about this?
2: I do.
3: I just wanted to bring it up.
0: Yes.
3: And keep it going. I mean, you guys are doing great.
0: Let's talk about it. Thanks so much for your call, Clay. So, yeah, that actually is a great transition into what I wanted to talk with you about into this next book that you have about shadow people and the demonic possessions and so forth. This is the history of demonic possession is your next book coming up. What led you to go into the history of that?
2: My favorite movie is The Exorcist.
0: Okay.
2: When I saw it when I was quite young, and it was the movie that made me realize I wanted to be a writer. And so I have always been interested in demonic possession, just mainly because of this movie. And a few years ago, when I was talking to my publisher about books I might like to do, I kind of brought that up.

0: I don't know, offhanded way, and they said, oh wait, we love that. So I have been working on it for about the last year, and I am in the final stages of it now. It should be coming out next spring.
1: In writing a book like that, do you have experiences or notice any types of possessions or stories?
0: A lot of my friends were concerned about me writing a book like this. They were kind of doing the whole wait, you're opening yourself up to dark forces and be very cautious and so forth. I have to say things have gone incredibly well for me over the last year. So I have been lucky enough to, I think nothing terrible has come out of this. But it has been certainly a fascinating thing to learn about. It took me in some very unexpected directions. Some of it's very sad. Some of it's very funny, which I didn't really expect to find. And I think it will make for a very entertaining book.
1: Entertaining. Wouldn't associate that with demonic possession, actually. Is there a reason why you want to bring around the history of it, and what is some of the scariest cases that you have encountered?
0: The history of it, I think, helps us understand more about it. When we learn where it has come from and how it has changed, I think then we kind of get a better understanding of what's really at the heart of it. Originally, the earliest cases of demonic possession date all the way back to the ancient Mesopotamian civilizations, the Babylonians, the Assyrians, and with them, demonic possession was disease. It was, you would be possessed by these demons and you would get sick. And if you wanted to get well, you had to bring in not a doctor. I mean, they actually did have sort of primitive doctors, but it was an exorcism to get you well again. And I think that kind of carries through in some weird ways to modern situations involving this, where we feel like if we can drive a demon out, we might be healthier. That kind of thing plays into a lot of contemporary things like certain religions. You see things like some of the fundamentalist churches where they will have a mass exorcism and people are rolling on the floor and talking in tongues and so forth. And yet afterwards, it's considered that they're in better shape than they were before.
1: What is that also known as a witch doctor?
0: That's a little bit different. I think a witch doctor is much more related to sort of, I don't want to say voodoo because that's kind of, voodoo is a very interesting practice and it is a religion. So a witch doctor is kind of, not maybe what you want to say about voodoo, but, yeah, it's. I think a witch doctor is almost like a goofy term that came up almost in popular culture things. I'm thinking of like songs, the witch doctor, and that kind of thing. And
1: well, it's interesting. I mean, if you've ever had a virus, it feels like a something has taken over your body, of course, and you want to get rid of it. And so that was the original. It could also be a mental illness.
0: Yeah, awesome. Absolutely. Mm-hmm. And it quite often was, but not always. I have found some really interesting things out about some of the very famous cases of demonic possession. I think a lot of people know the story of the nuns who were possessed at the French city of Loudun. There is a famous novel by Aldous Huxley based on that. There's a famous movie by Ken Russell called The Devils based on that. It was a situation in which about a dozen nuns in this convent all were possessed at the same time, and they blamed a priest who they claimed was actually a sorcerer. And they said that he had driven these demons into them, and they ended up burning the priest at the stake. So it's got elements of tragedy and elements of horror and elements of what was really going on with these nuns. And I actually read that the mother superior of this convent wrote an autobiography and described what it was like.

0: for Coast to Coast.
1: Yeah, and indeed, they did attract crowds and crowds. And I have actually read descriptions of, like, there's a famous possession that occurred in England in the 16th century, and it was on this rural farm. And when people heard about this possession, so many people showed up at the rural farm that the landlord was afraid they were going to destroy the buildings.
0: That is definitely something that has a, you know, it has probably happened. There's probably a lot of stories in which you found, but I didn't know that there was an actual history of demonic possession. And you go back into history and show how many different ways. I mean, could it ever be comedic, theatrical?
1: Oh, yes, indeed it could. This same story of this gentleman in England who was possessed is actually fairly funny, because his possession started when he was at a big party, a big gathering. Mm-hmm. I think it was like a midsummer kind of thing in his little village in England. And he was upset with the fact that he was a bad dancer. Uh-huh. And he begged Satan to make him a great dancer. And after that, he was possessed, and people who saw him said that he was like the greatest dancer they'd ever seen.
0: Oh, wow. Well, worked for him. let's see here. We've got a couple of other callers here calling about the Halloween question. Sue from North Carolina. Sue, do you have a comment or question for Lisa Morton?
2: Yes. First of all, I was wondering, I don't know if you spoke of it yet, the word Halloween, where that derived from, you know, how it ended up, Halloween.
0: I haven't done that yet. Do you have any information on that?
1: Oh, sure, yeah. Right. I'll tell you exactly what it comes from, and it is a very weird sounding word. But it derives from the fact that hollow was an old English word for saints. And they used to start their celebrations at sundown the day before the actual event. So All Saints Day would start on October 31st, and it would start when the sun went down. So it was the night before the hollow celebration, the saints celebration, which meant it was at evening. So when you hear Halloween, it's actually an abbreviation of All Hallows Evening.
0: Ween meaning between the night and the day?
1: Ween is actually just a short version of E. The hollow, it's hollow, and then E-E-N. E-E-N is an abbreviation of evening.
0: Got it. Right. So that is that makes sense there. That's a beautiful question. Thank you so much. And is this the original spelling of it, or is there a different spelling of it?
1: There is the original spelling of it had an apostrophe between the two E's,
0: being the Old English form of the word.
1: Actually, that was in use up until the middle of the 20th century. And the apostrophe was there because the V part of the evening word was missing.
0: Ah, and what origin is that? Is it Celtic? What is the origin of that word, the E?
1: The een is actually just a short way of saying evening, and you can see that even in a lot of poetry, you know, where the poet wanted to rhyme evening with something that didn't quite rhyme with it. They would just abbreviate it and kind of leave that V out.
0: Well, thank you so much, Lisa. You've been a fountain of information for us tonight. A lot of great history of the Halloween. And the next book coming up, The History of Demonic Possession, we will have, that will be out in another year, right? A little from now?
1: Next spring, yeah.
0: Next spring,
1: yeah.
0: So you can find all of this out on her website, which is lisamorton.com. Thank you so much for joining me tonight.
1: Oh, thank you so much, Lisa. It's always fun to come on and talk to you and all of the great listeners.
0: Oh, yeah, lots of great listeners here on Coast to Coast. All right, we will be back after the break with who is known as a ghost professor, John Kachuba.

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4: Found. I'm Deborah Valentine, Fox News. Debris from a missing medevac plane en route from Bermuda to Logan International Airport has been discovered off the island of Nantucket, according to the U.S. Coast Guard. Air traffic control audio moments before the air ambulance was reported missing.
5: Roger, you said you're coming in blind. Is that what you said? Okay, you declare an emergency or no? Okay, you're coming in a little weak.
4: Two crew members, two medical workers, one patient, and another person were aboard. President Trump in Ohio Saturday, where he rallied voters ahead of the 2026 midterm elections in November. The president highlighting economic success under his administration, despite an underwhelming September jobs report.
6: It's just announced that under Republican leadership, incomes for hardworking Americans have soared to the highest level ever recorded.
4: Just 29,000 new jobs were added in September. The race for Ohio Senate seat is key to Republicans maintaining control of the upper chamber.
7: Polls show Republican John Husted is lagging behind Democrat Sherrod Brown. A poll from Marist shows Brown leading Husted by 8 percentage points, 51-43%. As a former senator, Brown does enjoy name recognition in this state, but voters I've spoken to say that's not necessarily a good thing. They point to Brown's loss in 2024 as proof that many folks have already rejected his record. Brown, meantime, has a new Substack post. He says, without fail, John has voted for special interests, pharma, crypto, Wall Street, and tax breaks for billionaires over those of middle-class people, with one objective, to increase value for shareholders. Husted has leaned into his alliance with the president, even as some GOP candidates have broken with some of the president's policies, like the war in Iran.
4: Fox's Madeline Rivera. 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
1: Welcome back to Coast AM. I am Lisa Garr, and we are talking now about ghosts and ghost hunters. And maybe you've heard stories about ghost hunters who are curious about the appearance of a ghost or the story of the past body maybe that the ghost may have inhabited, which is always fascinating. But what about what John Kachuba, affectionately known as the ghost professor, talks about, which is why do some people see ghosts and some don't? What are ghosts exactly, and where are they found in almost every culture? Some of the deeper mysteries around ghosts is what John is going to be talking about tonight. He's the author of 15 books, both fiction and nonfiction, including 5 exploring ghosts and ghost hunting books. His nonfiction book is called Shapeshifters, A History. We're doing a lot of great history tonight. So we will be back when we talk with John about the historical references of ghosts and ghost hunting. You're listening to Coast AM.
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0: Welcome back to Coast AM. My guest is John Kotchuba, and he has written over 15 books, including many on exploring ghosts and ghost hunting and shapeshifters, history, which was his 2020 Bram Stoker Award finalist. And tonight we're going to talk more about some of these investigations of more than 100 haunted locations that he has visited across the United States. And I'm curious, John, why do they call you the Ghost Professor? It's a great name.
1: Hello, Lisa.
0: Hello.
1: It's great to be on the show again. Well, I don't know. I mean, I think I take a sort of studied approach to ghost hunting. I'm not a wild, crazy kind of guy. I do have advanced degrees in creative writing, and I've taught at universities, and I do a lot of lecturing and that kind of thing too. So, I actually was a professor and a bodily professor, not a ghost professor.
0: Yeah. What made you change? A professor of what, by the way?
1: Creative writing.
0: Okay. And Why ghosts? Why did you particularly start writing about ghosts?
1: I was always interested in ghosts, the paranormal, metaphysical subjects, ever since I was a child. I grew up in New England, Connecticut specifically, and I couldn't walk 20 yards without finding some old 18th century graveyard or 17th century graveyard, and I was just fascinated by the stories of ghosts. And at one point, while I was living in Connecticut, I lived in a couple of different locations in the state. At one point, I was living in Monroe, which is where Ed and Lorraine Warren lived. And your audience probably recognizes those names. I call them America's godmother and godfather of ghost hunting. I was doing some historical research, actually, at a location there called Dark Entry. And I was taking some pictures of these old abandoned cellar holes. And when I got the photos back from the developer, this was days when we used to actually use film, there was what looked like a face kind of materialized in one of these cellar holes. I said, oh, that's interesting. So I called the Warrens, and I didn't know them at all. I knew they were in my town. I just totally called them out of the blue. Yeah, and they were so generous and so gracious. They said, come to our house, and we'll see what you have. And they literally lived, it turns out they literally were about probably less than 2 miles where I was living in Monroe.
0: Oh, perfect.
1: Yeah, it was. So I went in there and I sat down in the living room with them, the two of them, and they looked at those photos and they said, basically, oh yeah, ghosts. I said, oh, okay. All right. The interesting thing though is then they pulled out an album of their own, a big photo album. And it was just of this one location, Dudleytown, where I had been. And they started flipping through the pages and going, yeah, see, here's an anomaly. Here's a ghost. Here's something. Holy cow. Mm-hmm. So I really got interested in it in terms of writing about it then. But the funny thing is that was quite a number of years before I actually did write my first ghost book, which was Ghost Hunting Ohio, which came out in 2004. Oh. So 22 years ago, and it's actually still in print, and a second edition is coming out this year. So
0: I'm from Ohio. So many great places there, that Chagrin Falls and all of those great places. Where specifically in Ohio were you ghost hunting?
1: Well, all over the state. I mean, I have two Ohio books, Ghost Hunting Ohio and Ghost Hunting Ohio on the Road Again. Mm-hmm. And those were part of a series called America's Haunted Road Trip. I also did Ghost Hunting Illinois in between those two, and then ended up editing the entire series for the publisher. So there's now maybe 14, 15 different states represented in that series. But I was all over the state. I live in Cincinnati, but I went, I was everywhere.
0: And
1: with the two books.
0: Where did you find to be the most haunted?
1: Well, one of my favorite places is Athens, Ohio. where I was teaching at Ohio University there for 8 years. Mm-hmm. And a lot of people say Athens is like the most haunted location in the state. And I think it might be, you know, the Athens lunatic asylum, which is now known as the Ridges and is part of Ohio University, has a real history of hauntings. And there's other buildings around the city that, had to do with underground railroads and ghosts there. There's the Moonville Tunnel, which is not too far away with its ghost conductor who was hit by a train, you know. So there's just a lot of things just in that city.
0: Do you know why? I mean, have you ever studied why that would be?

0: a grid or ley lines or any reason?
1: Yeah, it's interesting that you say ley lines, because that's what a lot of folks say, is that there are ley lines that sort of come together, or, you know, kind of, yeah, I guess come together is the word, at Athens. Mm-hmm. And so that is an area of a lot of energy, apparently, maybe a portal. Actually, there was a, way back in the mid-19th century, there was a spiritualist temple there, which was very famous throughout America. People came in, there were to see instruments, you know, musical instruments floating around in the dark, and hearing horns blaring and drums, you know, drums beating and all this stuff. And it was very successful. It was the Coons family were spiritualists. And this was, like I said, it was nationally known. And they were struck by lightning and burnt to the ground.
0: Ah. Wow.
1: So the people who were not believers said, our God, you know, we took care of this. You didn't like it. You
0: know, so. Right. Well, I mean, that's a good way of saying it. Yeah, ley lines are like spiritual meridians for the earth. There's crop right. circles on them, and they're energetic kind of vortexes, I guess, for...
1: Right, yeah, sort of magnetic lines.
0: Which is great.
1: I mean, the earth's got all this... there is all this electromagnetism in the earth already. So, yeah.
0: So is that what you think a ghost is?
1: You know, when I give my talks, I give a couple of different possibilities, and there's probably even more. One thing I really am interested in is, I always say to people, I say, okay, if you've had anybody, a loved one, very close to you, somebody who passed away, and you go through this intense grieving process, and then maybe after a while you say, okay, it was your Uncle Joe. And you say, all right, well, now I have to go to Uncle Joe's apartment and clean it out and everything. Mm-hmm. And you feel like, okay, you can handle that now. So you unlock the door to your apartment, and you go in there, and you walk into the living room. There's Uncle Joe sitting in his favorite chair, you know, smoking his favorite cigar. And he kind of smiles at you, and, you know, and then instantly is gone. And I've asked people in the audience, how many of them have had an experience like that with a loved one, where they have seen somebody that was really close to them appear again? And you'd be surprised how many hands go up.
0: Wow.
1: So I say, okay, so what is the nature of that? You know, and I think there's a couple of explanations for that. One is that I sort of believe that there's energy between us as we live, and especially with loved ones. I don't think that energy, that connection necessarily goes away. I don't know where you go when you die, but I think there's a bond. I think the bond of love is pretty strong. And I think that under the right circumstances, you know, you might be able to call into being somebody that had passed away. In other words, it wasn't a hallucination, that you actually were able to mentally somehow call Uncle Joe into being for that moment or so.
0: Or will him.
1: Indeed. Yeah, yeah. And when I talk to people about this, I say, well, did it ever happen again? Everybody says, no, just one time. And I felt good, and I felt good about that. And so, you know, so it's kind of interesting. The other thing, though, is I wonder, too, if ghosts might not be entities actually from another dimension, and not necessarily dead people at all. You know, physicists tell us today that we live in a multiverse, right, with all these sort of levels. I don't want to say levels, it doesn't even make sense.
0: But dimensions.
1: Yeah, all these dimensions that are occurring, an infinite number of dimensions that are occurring all at the same time in the same place, which is really just hard to wrap your head around. Right?
0: Not really, though. I mean, why would we only have one dimension? I mean, as complex as this universe is, I doubt physics would let it stop at one.
1: Yeah.
0: You know?
1: Well, this isn't even like, you know, hoodoo science. This is quantum physics that's saying this, not me, you know. And so if that's the case, can we under certain circumstances sort of literally bump up to another dimension for just a moment or so, and we see this entity, and I go, ah, a ghost. And on their side, they're looking into our dimension and they're saying, ah, a ghost.
0: Right. But isn't that what dreams are? Dreams are going into another dimension in terms of getting the conscious analytical mind offline, then the ego offline, and then you go into the subconscious, and then maybe we dip into other dimensions in that subconscious because we're not monitoring it so much.
1: Right,
0: and
1: right.
0: People often say, oh, I had a dream about this lost loved one, or a premonition, or something. Who's to say that another word for dreaming isn't dimension surfing?
1: Right. And you have people that are able to experience out-of-body experiences as well when they dream, and actually go to another place, you know, which is a pretty incredible phenomenon.
0: I did that in the near-death experience I had. I was in a, felt like a place, but it was really all an interconnected
1: space of being.
0: Mm-hmm.
1: Yeah, it's amazing. So, I mean, so those are some possibilities. The other one is just the standard that, you know, a ghost is whatever energy or soul or spirit, whatever you want to call it, that that's left when we die is still there, you know. And some people are able to contact it and connect to it or not. I mean, if we know that everything is energy, so when we die, what happens to the energy that's us, right? I mean, some of it is literally pushing up daisies. Some of it just becomes carbon atoms, right? But what about, you know, is it possible that maybe our consciousness, we were talking about that just now, that maybe our consciousness or a little sliver of it goes somewhere else, and that maybe that is what a ghost might be?
0: Or it stays instead of going somewhere.
1: It stays. Right.
0: And then when that consciousness of that human, that was a human soul, comes in connection with our yearning, which is also known as the grieving process, where we want that connection again, or we want that last conversation, or we want that touch. When those two energetic frequencies align, they get closer and closer and closer. And sure, that would make sense, right?
1: Yeah. And you know, as you mentioned, you said frequency. And if you ever go to like a spiritualist, capital S, a spiritualist service, I'm not a spiritualist, but I've been to several of their services. One thing they do, you go in and their services are pretty much just like a standard kind of Christian service. You know, you'd recognize some of the hymns and the prayers or whatever. But then at the end, it gets very energetic, and somebody will take the platform, as they say, and it's a medium, and they'll be walking back and forth, up, you know, and raising the frequency in the room. And what they believe is that if they can raise the frequency to higher levels, that the spirits in Summerland, which is what they call their heaven, are coming down. They're lowering their frequency.
0: Right.
1: So at some point, these frequencies meet. And that's where you have the contact, and that's when the medium starts saying, "Okay, I'm getting a voice, you know, telling me, is there a Bob in the room? And Bob, you know, your wife says she's fine, or whatever." That's because the people in the congregation have raised the frequency, and the spirits have lowered the frequency, and then they come together.
0: I've often thought that's the case, exactly. Or when you, it says that when you think of someone, it keeps their memory alive. Well, it's really keeping their frequency close to you, because you're constantly sending that vibrational frequency out there. Do you think that this is true for all cultures around the world? That there are other, you know, cultures in the Asian countries and in the South American countries? I mean, do all cultures believe or have ghost contacts?
1: Yeah, I think all cultures have ghosts, an afterlife and ghosts.

0: simply because, you know, we all die, right?
1: Right.
0: And so you want to know what goes on. There's all this curiosity about it.
1: Right.
0: And as we've just been saying, there's, you know, you don't want to lose anybody close to you or anything either. So there's that. I have a Vietnamese daughter-in-law, and I've been to her parents' house in Vietnam. And of course, she lives in America now with my son. But they always have little altars in their home to their ancestors. And not just Vietnam, but that's, you know, ancestor worship is pretty much common in a lot of Asian countries.
1: Yes.
0: And they believe that there's a connection. I mean, they have to put out, you know, offering every day and make sure candles are lit every day. And if you don't, you're going to incur some bad juju in a way.
1: Right. Oh, yeah.
0: For your ancestors.
1: There's traditional, I mean, it's carried down generation after generation through culture and stories and tradition. And those things are very strong. They're superstitions or whatever they are, but they are non-negotiable. Absolutely.
0: Right.
1: And I think there's something to be said for that. And when you hold on to something that many traditions or generations, it's going to cause a frequency that could solidify. So let's come back with John Kachuba when we come back after the break. 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

0: Fox News. I'm Deborah Valentine. Debris has been found in ocean waters off Nantucket Island that is suspected of being that of an air ambulance traveling from Bermuda to Boston's Logan International Airport.
1: The plane plummeted from 24,000 feet to 11,000 feet in just 3 minutes. Six people are on board, including a patient and two medical workers.
0: Fox's Marianne Rafferty reporting. Search and rescue efforts continue. President Donald Trump took to the stage in Ohio for a high-stakes campaign rally at the Butler Vandalia Center in a Dayton suburb, asking voters.
2: Some reason when I don't run, they draw 44% less people. So what I'm going to do is ask you to just pretend that I'm running.
0: The president's rally aims to boost the candidacies of U.S. Senator John Husted and gubernatorial candidate Vivek Ramaswamy 1 month ahead of the midterms. 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

0: Welcome back to Coast AM. My guest is John Kachuba. He is known as the Ghost Professor. He is actually a professor and has written books. The recent one, over 15 of them. The most recent one is Shapeshifters, A History. And I have yet to talk about that, but I was on the topic of ghosts. And we were talking before the break about what ghosts are and the vibrational frequency. But more so, I was looking for the history of ghosts around the world. What do you see historically in various cultures that are specifically talking about ghosts?
1: Well, I'm not certain what your question is exactly, but
0: historically, in what ways do you see the text and the expression of ghosts in various cultures around the world? We were talking a little bit about the Asian culture being more of a setting up ways so that you don't have the evil spirits coming in and so forth. But what about in other cultures around the world? You've got the various cultures at South America and specifically.
1: Yeah. Well, yeah, we touched a little bit on some of the Asian cultures, but one culture that I like particularly, and it is not my heritage, but I really kind of fell in love with the whole idea, the ritual of it, is the Day of Dead, Dia de los Muertos. Mm-hmm. I took a small group of 8 people down to Oaxaca, Mexico, mm-hmm. maybe 10, 12 years ago now. During that festival, a couple days before it actually began, to watch all the preparations, and we stayed through it all and watched it to the very end of the several days that it lasts, 3 days that it lasts. And the history there and the culture there is just, it's beautiful for one thing. Mm-hmm. But it's very strong and it's very heartfelt. And again, this is a time when people believe that during a couple of days there, toward the end of October and early November, a couple of days in November, that the spirits return. You know, on one day it's the adults, another day it's children. And so they make these beautiful ofrendas, they call them, altars in their home, in businesses, everywhere. And they decorate them with, you know, flowers and food, the favorite food of their loved ones that passed on. If it was a memorial to that Uncle Joe again that I talked about, they might have some of his favorite cigars on the altar, you know. And the belief is that the spirits do come back for a short time to visit with their family, and so you have to be hospitable towards them, you know. But unlike some of the other cultures that had that kind of belief about being hospitable to returning spirits, there's nothing in the Day of the Dead that says, well, if you don't, you know, you might suffer some calamity or something, which is kind of true in the Asian culture, and that's all year round. You know, you have to take care of your ancestors all year round, or else, you know.
0: Right. So, right. But there's a consequence there if you don't.
1: Yeah, it's there. And I remember, like, my Sicilian grandmother used to have in her basement of her home, which is she actually lives in the basement. It's a long story.
0: But you must have liked it there.
1: Yeah. But she had this big brass rack of, you know, vigil lights, like you would see in a church, you know, like 3-tier vigil lights. And she always lit them for, like, her ancestors. And those lights were always burning, and she would say, I know you don't let those lights go out. I'm like, okay, well, why not, Grandma? I don't want to know. I don't let them out.
0: Interesting. I'm curious to know your experience as a professor, and how many years have you been writing about this, about ghost hunting and in your professional life? How long?
1: Yeah, well, so I said my first ghost book came out in 2004. So I've been writing about ghosts and shapeshifters and everything since that time. I mean, I've been a writer for longer than that, but the paranormal, metaphysical subject matter really came into focus for me like in 2004, and I've been following it up pretty much ever since. Shapeshifters came out in 2020.
0: Yeah. So in your experience, has the audience changed?
1: I don't think so. I don't think the audience has changed, but I think, because I think we all have an interest in this. A lot of people don't want to admit it. And I think that's what's changed, is that people are more willing to talk about ghosts and the paranormal. And a lot of that has to do with the television programs, you know, Ghost Hunters being the first, and all the ones that came out after that. Because essentially they were saying, it's okay to talk about this. You're not crazy. So I give a lot of talks in libraries and universities and on shows like yours, and they weren't around that long ago.
0: I remember, I mean, I think James Van Praagh, who's the amazing medium, had a TV show, and he was one of the very beginning. This was probably 10 years ago, and it was a big deal. It didn't last very long because there, you know, wasn't an appetite for it at the, well, maybe there was, but who knows. And now there seems to be more and more people that are curious about the topic. And sure, maybe it has to do with social media and making it more of a narrative, a popular topic, to find out how many people are truly curious about it. But I'm just curious from your perspective and classrooms and audiences and book audiences, if you've noticed that the people who are interested in the subject matter have increased, changed. Just curious.
1: What was the last part? That they what?
0: You know, has it increased in size of the audience, or has it changed? It was just a curious question. Yeah.
1: Well, yeah. No, I mean, there's a lot more interest in it, and some of it is, you know, less serious. Not everybody is seriously, like, saying, trying to connect with spirits. A lot of them are doing it now as kind of a lark. You know, I mean, how many places have ghost tours and ghost walks?
0: Oh, my goodness. But, you know, I've been on some great historical ghost tours. Like, I learn about famines and plagues and, you know, storms that wiped out areas that I would have never known about had I not gone on. I love the ghost tours. They're very historical.
1: right. And so that's the approach that I take, too, because I also write historical fiction and things like that as well, historical nonfiction, too. So when I write my ghost books, I try to find out what the history of the place is or the people that might be involved, you know. I mean, one of my ghost books was even used in

0: local elementary school in Athens, Ohio, where I was teaching at OU. And they used it as kind of a social studies book because, you know, you say to kids, oh, we're going to study history now. And they go, oh, really? They say, well, let me tell you a ghost story. Oh, okay. Tell me a ghost story.
1: That's exciting.
0: And it's based on history.
1: That's a great way to teach.
0: Tell me,
1: so do you think that the ghosts stay in that particular area forever in, say, Athens, Ohio?
0: I don't know. I mean, you know, there's certainly history of ghosts around the world that have been seen, like, apparently over centuries, the same kind of ghost, right? Especially in England, you hear about some ghost at a castle that walks down carrying his head in his arms or something, mm-hmm. you know?
1: Right.
0: And everybody has seen this for years. But I think that if we think that ghosts might just be some form of energy, well, you can't create nor destroy energy, but it can transform into something else, another form of energy. Mm. And so I think maybe at some point, ghosts kind of literally wear out, you know, and their energy becomes something else, some other form of energy. Like I say, maybe they go back to pushing up daisies, really. So, yeah, you know, I think so. I don't think ghosts are permanent.
1: Do you think they can physically hurt you or come into form? I mean, move objects, turn on and off electricity. Have you ever seen that yourself?
0: Yes, that's interesting. So, well, yeah, I have. So I have never been, you know, harmed or anything in an investigation. I know people who said, well, I've been scratched, I've been pushed, you know, and they may even have scratch marks on their back or their arm or something. But I'm a little bit of a skeptic, and I say, well, we're walking around in a dark attic. You know, you could have easily gotten scratched by something without it being a ghost. But I don't know. I think that there's, there can be some kind of contact. You mentioned like moving objects.
1: Mm-hmm.
0: So I was investigating a place in Brooksville, Florida, called the May Stringer House. And it was the home of a physician, 19th century home. And, you know, in those days, a lot of times the hospital was the doctor's office, was his house. You know, there wasn't even a lot of hospitals.
1: Right.
0: And so this doctor was treating patients in his house and everything else. And his wife died in the house giving birth. And she died in childbirth. The child survived. The child was a girl, and she died when she was 3 years old from some childhood disease that we now can cure, yellow fever or, you know, whatever, which you couldn't cure in those days. But anyway, the house itself now is a historical museum. And the people that run it, that are supervisors there, have always said that this place is haunted. You know, things move around and all that. So they asked me to come down to an investigation, and I did. And I was there all night with another guy from the local area, the two of us, and one of the people from the house, and nothing happened, right? But as we were leaving, we spent all night long, and the supervisor from the home said, oh, I can't believe this. There's so much activity going on. As soon as we bring people in to investigate, it all stops, right? Mm-hmm. So we said, okay, it's a bust. You know, you can't, ghosts don't perform on demand. You know, so, all right, we'll forget it. So we packed up what gear we had, which wasn't much, cameras and that kind of thing.
1: Okay.
0: We started going out through the kitchen, which was furnished with antique furniture, pot-bellied stove, all that kind of stuff. And on this stove, this old pot-bellied stove, it was a wood-burning stove, and it was like this big metal disc that had kind of a hook on it, and the hook was like a metal rod, wrought iron rod that was, I don't know, maybe 18 inches long and probably weighed about a pound. And the idea is when the stove got too hot to touch, you know, use this rod to lift up that lid so you can throw more firewood in there and they can slam it down again. Well, as we walked by, just as we're walking out, all of a sudden,

0: on the metal surface of that stove. It just went, you know, bam.
1: Ooh.
0: And it just actually knocked, it came off the hook, it came off the lid and landed on the floor. And all three of us saw it. We all stayed because you couldn't miss it. I mean, it happened just
1: right
0: as we were in front of it. Right, just as we were in front of it. And so, you know, the person that was the supervisor of the home said, the ghost was a little girl named Lily. And they said, well, Lily didn't want to show up, but she's saying goodbye, you know. So there's something there where what we experienced defied all the laws of physics that I know. You know, a piece of metal that big doesn't just jump up on its own and flip over.
1: Right.
0: Know?
1: No, it doesn't. Yeah.
0: Yeah.
1: So you've gotten to see those types of things and mm-hmm. experience those things. And I know that our listeners have as well. So we get to hear a little bit from them after the break. Yeah. But so have you ever seen or experienced or know why a ghost would be able to create movement like that at the same time, walk through walls or fly or defy, you know, all these different things?
0: Right.
1: If it's energy.
0: The $1 million question.
1: Yeah,
0: the million
1: right.
0: dollar question is right. What ghosts are capable of doing, right?
1: Anything energy is capable of doing, I guess.
0: Yeah. And I've been on investigations where, like I said, well, this one and other ones where I've seen objects move. I mean, very clearly move, not like, oh, I think that candle just flickered. No, you know, things that like rolled across the floor or something or whatever. And without sort of explanation. But yeah, to your point, people will say, well, you know, it just came through the wall. Like, well, all right. I don't know how that happens.
1: Right.
0: I don't know the physics of being a ghost, you know.
1: But it's interesting. I'm so curious though about your book, Shapeshifters. And mm-hmm. if we could talk a little bit about what is a shapeshifter in your opinion?
0: Yeah.
1: And, what is the history of them? That's fascinating.
0: So, the simple definition of a shapeshifter is a person who can transform themselves into something else, usually an animal, and then back into their own, own human form, and they can do that at will. But truthfully, a real shapeshifter can shapeshift into another human, another person.
1: Mm-hmm.
0: They can also shapeshift into an inanimate object. You look at Japanese folklore, ghost lore, and there's a million shapeshifters that transform themselves into things like a broom or a lantern. And like, why would you do that? I
1: right.
0: don't know why, but they
1: if
0: do.
1: It's intentional or not, or
0: for whatever reason. Right, right. So, yeah, well, that's the other thing, too. In history, especially in folklore, there are unintentional shapeshifters, right? There are people that you read about that are cursed by the gods or by a sorcerer or something. And now they, you know, they can't help the transformation. It just happens.
1: Right, right. I have a really good shapeshifter story I'm going to share after the break because I witnessed one myself. And it was fascinating. Scared the heck out of me at the time, but now I'd love to know and understand a little bit more about it. So we'll do that after the break. If you'll hang on with me, my guest is John Kachuba, and his website is the same, johnkachuba.com. You can chat with him on that website there and reach him there. We will be right back. You're listening to Coast to Coast AM.

0: The impact of a meal goes well beyond feeding our bodies. Because when people don't have to worry about where their next meal is coming from, they can truly thrive. Like Marta.
1: And now we'll hear from our class valedictorian, who with her hard work never ceases to amaze us. Please welcome Marta Moreno.
0: And Alex.
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0: And Diego.
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11: A debris field spotted. I'm Deborah Valentine, Fox News. A search is still underway for a missing Boston-bound medical plane. Fox's Marianne Rafferty reports.
12: The Coast Guard has found debris from a medical transport plane that vanished off Massachusetts coast. The search is still ongoing for its six passengers. The FAA says it lost contact with the aircraft early Saturday morning near Nantucket. It was headed to Boston from Bermuda. The plane plummeted from 24,000 feet to 11,000 feet in just 3 minutes.
11: The Massachusetts Port Authority released a statement saying their thoughts are with those on board and their loved ones as the search continues. President Trump rallying in Ohio on Saturday in support of Republican candidates ahead of the midterms, including Ohio GOP Senator John Husted and gubernatorial candidate Vivek Ramaswamy. The president accuses the media of negative reporting on his tariffs.
13: A word that's made our country rich. A word that I said, it's my favorite word in the whole dictionary. And the fake news killed me. They kill me. I said, this is my favorite word. The word is tariff.
11: Central to Democratic campaigning messaging is spiking inflation under the Trump administration. Cornell University's president, Michael Kotlikoff, is responding to the closing of a 2024 investigation into allegations by a former female student that she was gang raped by seven members of the Chi Phi fraternity.
14: I want to acknowledge something that can be difficult for an institution to say. We don't have all the answers, but we are committed to investigating and finding the answers our community deserves.
11: The Tompkins County DA says there was not enough evidence to prove Jane Doe's case, forcing it closed. New York's governor has appointed the state's attorney general as a special prosecutor to lead a criminal investigation into the alleged incident. 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
1: 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It's all on there for you. And you can find out about how to submit your ghost stories too on Ghost to Ghost coming up October 30th with George Norrie. All right, we will be right back with my guest, John Kachuba, and we're going to talk more about ghosts, Dracula, and more. We will be right back. This is Lisa Garr. 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
2: All right, let's start here because this one sounds almost unbelievable. Carnivora is actually a pure extract made from the Venus flytrap plant. Yes, that Venus flytrap. I'm joined by the president of Carnivora, Deborah Lau. So how does a plant like that end up in a supplement?
3: Good question. It goes back to research in Europe in the 1970s. Dr. Keller discovered that compounds in the Venus flytrap could interact with abnormal cells and support immune function.
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1: Welcome back to Coast AM. I'm Lisa Garr, and we're talking with ghost hunter and professor, ghost professor John Kachuba, and also author of the book Shapeshifters. We were talking a little bit about that before the break, of somebody who can transform themselves consciously or unconsciously. John, do you think that they could do it without knowing?
8: Yeah, I think so. I think if you read a lot of the folklore and everything, that happens. But again, it's usually those kind of situations are usually a result of somebody putting a curse or a hex on somebody. You know, the standard shapeshifter that we all kind of know and love are capable of doing it themselves. They have that power to do it. You know,
1: what are some of the popular shapeshifters. Oh, I'm sorry to interrupt you there.
8: I really expanded the definition of shapeshifter, though. I mean, when you think of a shapeshifter, I think everybody thinks, oh, yeah, werewolf. You know, that's kind of like the quintessential shapeshifter. We all know that one. Vampires, maybe something like that, too. But what I discovered, Lisa, in doing my research, and by the way, I was in like 8 different countries in Europe and a couple of Asia to do the research on this book. What I found was that almost every culture, I even go out on a limb and say every culture in the world has some kind of a shapeshifter character in its history or folklore or mythology or religion or popular culture or actual experiences. And they go way back. Like the very first kind of visual image of what people think might be a shapeshifter is a Neolithic era cave painting that shows what looks like kind of a deer standing on its hind legs. But if you notice, instead of having hooves, it has what looks like fingers and toes. And the eyes are dead center like ours instead of the side of the head like deer normally have. Mm. And anthropologists say this represents a shaman transforming into a deer. And it was part of what they call hunter magic, you know, kind of rituals designed to help hunters better get their prey. So these things have been around forever. Mm-hmm. And the number of them, the type of them is just, I just barely scratched the surface in the book.
1: Oh, yeah. I mean, I think that I'd love to know a little bit more about what would the psychology of a shapeshifter be, and how can someone become a shapeshifter? Or is it something that you have to kind of learn or want?
8: Yeah. Well, you know, it's interesting that you asked about the psychology, because I think that part of the reason why shapeshifters are so popular is that they represent transformation. They represent change, right? Mm-hmm. So if you were, let's look at Halloween. This isn't quite shapeshifting, but in a way it sort of is. If you're a kid that gets bullied all the time and knocked down in the playground, it's a good chance that at Halloween, you're going to wear a Superman costume.
1: Mm-hmm. Right? Right. Because, right. Alter ego.
8: Mm-hmm. Yeah. Because something is missing. You're not strong, you know, so you're going to be Superman. I think what the shapeshifter represents is the sort of, something that's lacking in us. That we say, boy, you know, if only I could do this or be this way or look this way, you know, if I can change, if I can transform myself, that'd be awesome. So I think that's part of it. The other thing is kind of the darker side is that a shapeshifter is one who basically throws off all the constraints of morality, religion, law, you know, all the things that kind of hold you, all the social norms that hold you in place. So you can become a wolf and run out and howl at the moon. And, you know, and inside of us, we all have that to some degree. Now, most of us don't act it out. That's probably a good thing. But, I think the shapeshifter gives us a chance to vicariously experience that. Especially like in novels or movies. I mean, why are they so popular in popular culture? I think because we're attracted to them for those reasons. Like, you know, it's on a subconscious level. We don't go to a werewolf movie thinking, yeah, I want to see what a werewolf's like because that's what I want to
1: do. Well, I mean, angels can be shapeshifters. And I hear all the time about this person appeared and saved my life, or... I mean, you hear that all the time. Could they shapeshift into humans, temporarily save people?
8: Well, even in the Bible, there are stories of people, usually men, appearing to people in the Bible. And, they look like human beings, but then it turns out they reveal themselves as angels, you know. So that, I mean, it's just a fascinating thing. The book was probably my favorite book to write out of all the books that I have. And I'd like to even maybe do another one.
1: Yeah, I did think I saw somebody shapeshift right in front of me. And it did scare me because I was talking to the person, very, very, very tall person, and their face turned into first a little boy and then one that looked like an alien and then back to their face. And it was as if they had turned the head to the left and it was the little boy and turned the head to the right and it was the alien and then back to the front. And it happened in a conversation and it was so scary to me that I stopped talking to the person and I just kind of walked away. I don't even know what we were talking about any longer, but that was the last communication I had with that person. And I really don't know that it was my imagination because we were in an office building and it was the strangest thing, but I wouldn't have put it past that person to have been some form of the dark arts, you know? And
8: Yeah, I could tell you there's in my book, I have a story about a man in Ohio named Guy Savelli. He's no longer with us, but Guy was this martial arts master in like 14 different kinds of martial arts.
1: Wow.
8: But he also was doing a lot of mind control and ESP stuff and remote viewing and all this. In fact, he worked with Navy SEALs and some other kind of elite military units here in the United States, training them to be able to do like remote viewing. There was a book that became a movie called, I think, The Men That Stare at Goats.
1: Yes, yes.
8: Yeah. And that was partly based on his work, too. He was part of some of that. And he said that there was a goat like outside a building. And he didn't see it. The building had no windows or anything else. And he was just inside. And that goat was like 50 yards away. And he just concentrated on it and was able to knock it down. Right. Mm-hmm. But here's the thing. So I interviewed one of his students, one of his martial arts students. And the student told me this story. He said that he and Guy were in a bar. They were just hanging out, minding their own business. And some drunk, you know, a couple of sheets to the wind, came up to Savelli, Guy Savelli, and for no apparent reason, just got in his face, you know, hey, I don't like the way you look or whatever. And the student said, I've never seen anything like it. He said, Savelli just stood up, just turned around and just kind of looked at the guy. He said, and then he said, John, I don't know. He said, I looked at Guy's face, and this is funny, Lisa, he's talking about his face. And he said, I don't know what was going on, but I wasn't seeing a face anymore. I was seeing like a tiger. And the junk just kind of backed off like, hey, okay, all right, man, all right, I'm good. And he backed away, and Savelli sat down again.
1: Uh-huh.
8: So, you know, what was that?
1: Yeah.
8: You know, what was that? I don't know.
1: I mean, there's definitely possibility that you could embody something different than yourself. And
8: right.
1: I mean, I would say consciously or unconsciously. And
8: right.
1: It goes along with what you were talking about with ghost physics. Right?
8: Yeah. Yeah, I think so. Yeah. And in the book, I talk about two classifications, which I just named them, but I call them external or internal shapeshifters. And the external is the one that's obvious. You know, suddenly somebody turns into a wolf. You know, you see hair grow on their body. They grow claws and fangs, you know, the whole bit. Okay. But then I started thinking about some people like Ted Bundy and some of these serial killer kind of people that, for all practical purposes, when you saw them, when you met them, they were like Ted Bundy actually was always described as a clean cut kind of young guy that would help an old lady take her groceries into the house and all that stuff, right? But he was a serial killer. And so there was something inside him that was a shift,
1: right,
8: from what is normal, but you don't see it, you know.
1: Well, the ultimate shapeshifter would be Dracula, and you write about him, and I think, did you visit the home of

0: the castle, the Dracula castle?
1: Yeah, I did. So, yeah, I was in Romania, and I visited those various sites, which, you know, for clarification, I mean, Dracula, of course, is a fictional character, right? We know that. But he was kind of based on a Wallachian prince of the 15th century named Vlad Tepes, and nicknamed Vlad the Impaler, because that was his favorite way of getting rid of people, impaling them on a post. Just not a good way to go.
0: This is what Bundy did. Same type of person, but what century did Vlad exist in?
1: Yeah, 16th, 17th, a while back. But, you know, to be fair to Vlad, too, he probably wasn't any more ruthless than a lot of medieval princes of his time, But the thing is that all these sites now that are associated with Vlad, like his one of his palaces is, you know, Bram Castle is supposed to be the model for the Dracula castle that Bram Stoker wrote about. So a lot of the sites in Romania are based on what Bram Stoker wrote when he wrote Dracula. And Stoker never came to Romania, which is kind of interesting. He never visited the country at all. But here's the interesting thing. I went to the tomb of Vlad, who actually, after a while, there were legends that grew up about him that, well, he must have been a vampire or a werewolf or something to be so awful like this, you know? But his tomb is on this, it's a little tiny island. It's probably like an acre in the middle of a lake. And there's a causeway that you can walk out from shore to it. And it, right in it is this Orthodox chapel. That's beautiful, but it's tiny. I mean, it's tiny, tiny. Right? And his grave is in there. So there's a slab. There's pictures in my book of this, too. Mm-hmm. There's a stone slab on the floor, and that's marked as the grave of Vlad. But apparently, sometime back in like the 1930s, some archaeologists, for whatever reason, opened the grave, and it was empty. So, so it makes you think, like, oh, wait a minute.
0: There's either a grave robber or, yeah.
1: Right. Why is it empty? So,
0: well, I mean, there's so much around that particular phenomenon. I mean, you say that it was based loosely on this real man, this real 15th century prince, Vlad, Dracul.
1: Right.
0: But could that have been the type of shapeshifter, like turned into a werewolf at night or something like that, that was had a psychotic break or something when the sun goes down? And that's definitely a thing. That's a phenomenon.
1: Well, there are people that there's people that suffer from lycanthropy, you know, they act out as wolves. They don't actually grow hair and fangs, but if you saw them, I mean, a lot of them were locked up in institutions, of course, but they're crawling around on all fours. They're growling at people. They're snapping at them. They're biting. You know, they're not speaking words. Mm-hmm. They're wolves. But you look at them and you say, but they're not wolves, but they say, yeah, I am a wolf.
0: Right. Right. And then how do you think that the entire fascination with Dracula and Transylvania and all of that happened? Is it historically even in the same place?
1: Yeah. I mean, the Dracula story does take place in what is today, you know, Romania and the areas where Vlad was. So Stoker based it on history. But the actual, when we first hear of vampires, if you study like vampire lore and where it first came out, it came from that part of the world for the most part, sort of Romania and Eastern Europe. That's where first vampire legends began and where people said they were, you know, being assaulted by vampires and all. But the interesting thing is they weren't bloodsuckers like like they are in all that we know. They were actually they rose from the dead. They were the undead, but they were, if you saw them, they were described as like ruddy in complexion and corpulent, you know, so they weren't these cadaverous looking people. And what they apparently lived on, if you want to call it that, was just kind of in quotes here, the life force of other people. So they weren't attacking you and sucking your blood, but somehow they were draining basically your energy, your life force, little by little. And so you would be wasting away.
0: And that's definitely a possibility. So, I mean, we hear of energy vampires all the time. Might even know a few.
1: Yeah, I know one. Yeah.
0: Yes, exactly. And you got to have boundaries around things like that. So what we're going to do is we're going to come back. I got involved in the shapeshifter concept and didn't get a chance to take your calls. So we'll come right back after during the break. We'll take a call or two and then come back after the break and take some more. So hang on for me and give us a call if you have a question or comment for John Kachuba. We'll be right back. You're listening to Coast to Coast AM.

0: I'm Deborah Valentine. Search and rescue continues after a medevac flight from Bermuda to Logan International Airport in Boston dropped off the radar off Nantucket Island. Fox's Marion Rafferty.
1: The plane plummeted from 24,000 feet to 11,000 feet in just 3 minutes.
0: Six people were aboard. The Coast Guard confirms spotting a debris field. President Donald Trump speaking on the administration's record-setting numbers at a rally held in Ohio ahead of the midterms.
2: It was just announced that under Republican leadership, incomes for hardworking Americans have soared to the highest level ever recorded.
0: The president aiming to boost the Ohio candidacies of U.S. Senator John Husted and gubernatorial candidate Vivek Ramaswamy 1 month ahead of the midterm elections. 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
1: Welcome back to Coast AM. My guest is John Kachuba, and he is the author of 15 different books on ghost hunting, and he's known as the Ghost Professor. John, are you okay with taking some calls? Got a lot of great calls out there. Let's go to Scott in Albuquerque, our first-time caller. Wanted to share a story with us. How are you, Scott? Thanks for holding on for me.
2: Oh, hi. How's everybody doing?
1: Excellent. Do you have tell us a story?
2: Well, first off, it's a balloon fiesta here, so we have lots of guests, and they're all enjoying themselves.
1: Oh, fun.
2: Good to have you. So back in 91, I had to go to Nashville, Tennessee for a business trip, and I'd never been there before, and I got there late to check into my motel, which was, I believe it was Quality Inn, and it was across from a Hardee's. And I woke up to the smell of, like, tobacco, like pipe tobacco or cigar, although I think it was pipe tobacco and whiskey or something. And I thought, well, that's odd because I don't have those. And as I sat up, there was a full figure of a Confederate general at the foot of my bed, completely formed, with the gray dress uniform, overcoat, the hat,

0: the glove, and a sword.
1: Wow.
0: And
1: in your hotel room?
0: In my hotel room. And,
1: what did you do?
0: Well, I just kind of stared there thinking this is bizarre. You know, how did this person come in, and is this part of the, and whether it said it verbally or telepathically, the message was get out now. And, so I got out and
1: you just got up.
0: I ran. Yeah. I got out of the room immediately. I got some clothes on and I fled, and it was fully formed. I don't remember it like disappearing in a mist or anything, but it was there for, I would say, at least a good minute or two. And, I ran down to the Hardee's, and ordered a hot chocolate and a hamburger and tried to gather my wits about me. And, it was probably around midnight, and there were five gentlemen in there. Anyway, the next morning, I don't know how long I stayed down there, but I finally went back. And so the next morning I went to go check out, because I was going to stay with my boss. And I learned that I was at the Hermitage, or as a part of the plantation of Andrew Jackson.
1: Oh, terrorizing guests. So you didn't have any prior experience or knowledge of Andrew Jackson? No.
0: Well, just, you know, general history, but I didn't know he was, I didn't remember he was from Tennessee. I didn't see anything when I checked in. There wasn't, you know, because I checked in through the drive-thru, and so I didn't go even into the lobby, so I couldn't have seen anything, you know, no postcards or anything. And I was still shaking like a leaf.
1: Yeah.
0: I don't know if I believe. I've always thought I was a little bit skeptical. I just recently lived in a senior home. I moved back to my own home, and there were a lot of people, about 50 people in the 3 years I lived there, that died, and I never saw any, but I just feel very creeped out in one of the dining areas, at night. But anyway, it just, this stayed with me since 91, and I don't know, it just
1: sounds very real. John, I'm sure you hear a lot of these stories. Is there any comments you have about that?
2: Yeah, it's quite a story. I just like that you had the peace of mind to go across the street and have a hot chocolate and hamburger at Hardee's.
1: Turn the lights on and run out of the building.
2: I mean, that's a pretty calm response, you know. But, and if this was a plantation that Jackson owned, then, see, that's the thing, is a lot of times a ghost is still attached to the area, no matter whether the original structures were there or anything else. So, even if this, I wasn't clear from your story whether that hotel was a new hotel or it was like an old building that had been restored as a hotel. But in any case, you know, if a ghost sort of still sees that as its plantation or its home or something, no matter what it really is, then they may show up. So you may have seen Andrew Jackson.
1: And I'm sure a lot of people want to know where that hotel is. Well, thank you for your story. We will be right back. We got to take another quick break. We'll be back with your calls and John Kajupa after the break.
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0: Welcome back to Coast AM. I'm Lisa Gar. My guest is John Kachuba. And you can also check out his website at johnkachuba.com. And let's see, John, we've got more callers. Can we go back to callers today?
1: Sure.
0: Great. Linda from Champersburg, Pennsylvania. Linda, you have a question for John Kachuba?
2: From Chambersburg.
0: Sorry.
2: Which is only one town above Gettysburg.
1: Gettysburg,
0: Gotcha. Glasses
2: I
0: would help.
2: Gettysburg, yes. I wonder if you have you ever been there, John?
1: Well, I have, but unfortunately, I mean, it was when I was very young. My parents took me there because I was a history nut and I wanted to see Gettysburg. So I haven't been back as an adult to do any kind of investigation there. But I certainly know investigators who have done a lot of work there. And it seems like people do see a lot of things. Have you had an experience there?
2: No, unfortunately, I am totally blind. And I was always wondering, is it because ghosts are so visual that maybe I have not experienced anything like that? On the other hand, all your other senses would kick in. You would hear if something happened, occurred, such as the stove you were talking about. So there would be other ways to identify that it was, you know, the ghosts were there. I was also small at the school that I went to. They used to bring us down here often, but you know, we just got to hear some of the sights, and I knew of a girl I went to college with that we rented a tandem bike and went through. But, you know, back then we didn't think of things like that. But they would say, especially at night, you could be, you know, being around and people would see, and the sense of spirits, you know.
1: Right.
0: A lot of history,
2: yes.
1: You bring up a good point, though, about saying that back then, and back then, for me, might be about the same as you, I don't know, but nobody was thinking about ghosts. You'd go to Gettysburg as a historic site, and people just weren't interested in ghosts. And this goes back to, Lisa, to what we talked about earlier, like, you know, how popular that has become and how people now are more willing and open to the idea of, you know, ghosts and are looking for them. So Gettysburg, as well as many other battlefields and historic sites, have become, you know, a great place for people to investigate.
0: Yes, absolutely. I think so too. I think that's great. All right, great. Let's go to Ruth in Maryland. Ruth, do you have a comment or question to share with John Kachuba?
3: Yes, Lisa and John, thank you so much for taking the call. Lisa, you've got me back in listening to Boston again. They are great.
0: Every time Adam plays them for me. thank you.
3: John, I had talked to you before. I can't wait for you to do a book called Ghost Hunting Maryland, because I had talked to you about our local witch story here, Mile Dyer, and I actually live at a resort, so you could come and stay here. I don't know if you own an RV, but you could rent one out, and our landlord has some, too, that he rents out.
0: A lot of history in Maryland. A lot of history there.
3: Especially here in southern Maryland. But my question for you is about shapeshifters, and I've been wanting to ask this question for a while. I've been waiting for the right person to come on there. Okay, when I was younger, in my teenage years, I started working when I was 14 years old for the newspapers, and we were contractors, and I had a lot of it, very intense training when I was just a teenager, 14, 15, 16 years old. And one of the, I think it was the third or fourth thing I was taught was the, you know, eye to eye contact. So a lot of this training would actually go on in the vehicle at night in the parking lot. So it was dark. Now, one time, the person that was teaching me, I was just focusing in on the eye-to-eye contact. And then all of a sudden, I kind of just went into like a little trance. And his whole body, okay, I mean, there were still lights in the streetlights. His whole body just disappeared. And all I could see were his two eyes. And He did have blue eyes to begin with, but I mean, they were just like bright, bright blue, like, you know, like a pretty ocean blue. And maybe lasted for, I don't know, not too long. Could have been a minute, but it could. That, is that an example of a shapeshifter, John? Thank you.
1: Well, it could be. I mean, there's not a lot there that I could really speak to. It sounds like he did do some shifting if the body was gone, you know, for the most part.
0: Right.
1: Would have transformed into something. I don't know what you saw after that, other than the eyes.
0: Do you hear a lot of stories like this, John? And do you find similarities in the stories?
1: Shapeshifters are weird in that I don't often find a lot of similarities. I mean, ghosts are almost predictable, the stories that I hear from people. It's like, oh yeah, okay, I know, he knocked over the thing or whatever, you know. But shapeshifters are strange, and I think it's because, again, the nature of them. The cultures look at them differently, have different types of shapeshifters. So the stories are different, and the tales that you hear from different cultures and the experiences that people say they've experienced from different cultures are different. You know, they're not the same.
0: Mm-hmm. True. Very true. You wrote a whole book on it. So what was your fascination with shapeshifters to write the book?
1: Well, part of it was, as I said earlier, I do a lot of public speaking, there was a point at which, I don't know what was going on, but when I was giving talks about ghosts, it seemed like almost every audience had at least one person that would say, well, what do you know about shapeshifters? You know, and it was like this, it just seemed like there was this interest. And I don't know if it had always been there and I just had, you know, flying under my radar, or if it's just suddenly other people had expressed that interest too. But when I started thinking about it, I said, well, let me look into this a little bit. And when I did and started seeing the diversity and the incredible richness of that whole shapeshifter genre, I said, wow, this is really pretty neat. I want to continue to look at this.
0: Yeah, it really is. I mean, you are tapped into something that is never going to have the same story twice, I think. You're right.
1: Right.
0: Let's go to Warren in Phoenix, Arizona. How are you doing, Warren?
4: Hey, Lisa. How are you and John?
0: Oh, good.
4: Good morning.
0: Good morning.
4: Well, I'm a longtime listener way back to Art Bell, who, by the way, saved my life. I got really depressed, and I didn't want to go on, but I wanted to hear Art Bell the next night, so he helped me get over it.
0: Oh, that's great.
4: And wow. George took over. And, well, I grew up in Sedona, Arizona. But I've never experienced anything in my life. No ghosts, no Yetis, no UFOs. I've been all over. And I'm just wondering, like, you know, we all have this, you know, cognitive dissonance about the world. And we wonder if there's anything that goes on, why we're here. And I want to talk to you about Dorian Gray. You know, the portrait of Dorian Gray. He's
1: right.
4: Immortal until he sees his picture, I guess. And then, right. You know, he decays and falls apart. And I'm just wondering if, like, you know, the fear of why we're here and the unanswerable question that we haven't figured out yet, maybe we will or not, but, you know, for those

0: I don't even know how to phrase the question, but how is it for those of us who have to get by until where we're all going to, like, make sense of this world if you haven't experienced anything like this?
1: You know,
0: 'cause I believe there's something, but I haven't felt it or seen it, and I don't know.
1: That's a great question. That's a great question.
2: Yeah, I mean, I think some people are more attuned to some of these things for whatever reason.
1: I don't know that you need to experience anything.
2: That's just what I was going to say. just what I was going to say. Yeah, I don't think it's necessary. I mean, if you have that ability and it happens to you, that's great. But if not, live your life.
1: Be a seeker. I mean, one that's curious. That's our 99.999% of our listeners are seekers, are those that are curious about the various phenomena. And that is you, my friend. You are a seeker. So keep listening, keep staying with us, and we appreciate you. And you too, John. Thank you so much for all your books and everything that you've done to contribute to the seekers of the world, those that are curious about ghost curious and shapeshifter curious.
2: Thank you, Lisa.
1: Yeah, absolutely. A lot of great things. And I'm glad you're seeing audiences grow. We are too. And people are more and more curious about this particular topic. They always have been since, the days of Art Bell, which is why this show still exists. So thank you very much for being on with me tonight and for being my guest. Appreciate
2: it. My pleasure. Thanks for having me on.
1: Absolutely. And you can find John and his information at his website, johnkachuba.com. I want to thank George Nori, Tommy Danheiser, Gina Salvati, Adam Thompson, Donna Walker, and everyone that makes the Coast to Coast family happen here, especially you listening. Just like our friend who was just listening, who's been here since the Art Bell days, it's you that makes the show exist. So we appreciate you. And I am Lisa Garr. Until next time, I invite you to always stay aware.

0: 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No.
1: Suppose Thomas Edison had given up.
0: 9,998.
1: But his failures only led him to the next idea.
0: 9,999.
1: Picture Times Square, dim. Las Vegas, dark. Your home, black. Picture no electric light.
0: 10,000. Come on.
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6: A debris field spotted. I'm Deborah Valentine, Fox News. A search is still underway for a missing Boston-bound medical plane. Fox's Marianne Rafferty reports.
7: The Coast Guard has found debris from a medical transport plane that vanished off Massachusetts coast. The search is still ongoing for its six passengers. The FAA says it lost contact with the aircraft early Saturday morning near Nantucket. It was headed to Boston from Bermuda. The plane plummeted from 24,000 feet to 11,000 feet in just 3 minutes.
6: The Massachusetts Port Authority released a statement saying their thoughts are with those on board and their loved ones as the search continues. President Trump rallying in Ohio on Saturday in support of Republican candidates ahead of the midterms, including Ohio GOP Senator John Husted and gubernatorial candidate Vivek Ramaswamy. The president accuses the media of negative reporting on his tariffs.
8: A word that's made our country rich. A word that I said, it's my favorite word in the whole dictionary. And the fake news killed me. They kill me. I said, this is my favorite word. The word is tariff.
6: Central to Democratic campaigning messaging is spiking inflation under the Trump administration. Cornell University's president, Michael Kotlikoff, is responding to the closing of a 2024 investigation into allegations by a former female student that she was gang raped by seven members of the Chi Phi fraternity.
9: I want to acknowledge something that can be difficult for an institution to say. We don't have all the answers, but we are committed to investigating and finding the answers our community deserves.
6: The Tompkins County DA says there was not enough evidence to prove Jane Doe's case, forcing it closed. New York's governor has appointed the state's attorney general as a special prosecutor to lead a criminal investigation into the alleged incident. 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

0: Good evening and welcome to Coast AM. This is Lisa Gar and I am coming to you from hot Los Angeles. It is the hottest place in the country right now, especially 91 degrees at night. It's definitely having a hot summer, which is going to be a lot to do with our topic tonight. Actually, not at all. Tonight, my guest is Lisa Morton, and she says every day is Halloween. What does that mean? What does it mean? What does Halloween really, really mean? It's not a day to just dress up in costumes and hand out candy. There's deep, deep meaning and history behind the commercialization that we experience today. This is a historical holiday with a frightening meaning. And Lisa Morton is an award-winning author. She's a screenwriter, and she has an internationally recognized authority on Halloween and the supernatural. Who are speaking to the true expert tonight. She has many books coming out. One is called Trick or Treat, A History of Halloween, a Halloween Encyclopedia, and a few new books coming out we will talk about with Lisa Morton when we come back. 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

0: Welcome back to Coast AM. You're listening to the Lisa Lisa Show, apparently, because my guest tonight is screenwriter and author Lisa Morton. And she's here to explore the mysterious history and folklore of Halloween. Welcome to the show, Lisa. Thanks for being with me tonight.
1: Oh, thanks for having me on, Lisa Lisa.
0: Absolutely. So how does one get to be a Halloween expert in the first place? Is this something that, what's the fascination for you with this particular holiday? It is your time of year, by the way.
1: So, it is.
0: Yeah, it's an exciting time. I always love it because it signifies fall, but not necessarily in LA right now.
1: Yeah, really.
0: So what is it?
1: Yeah, you know, it's kind of a disappointing, mundane answer, truthfully. I kind of fell into being a Halloween expert by accident. About 25 years ago, I had done a film book with a publisher. And when we finished that book, it was a good experience for everyone. And the publisher said, hey, do you want to do another book with us? And so I looked at some recent books they had done, and they had just brought out a book called The Christmas Encyclopedia. So okay. I thought, hey, you know what? Nobody's done a Halloween encyclopedia. And so I gave them a proposal on that, and they went along with it. And it has, of course, snowballed since then, because you can't write an encyclopedic reference on something and not become completely obsessed with
0: right.
1: it.
0: Right. Well, there's a lot of information out there on it. I mean, it's been around for how many years, and it's a global folklore. So tell us a little bit about that. Where did it begin? Some of the origins that you have found in your research.
1: I believe that it comes from an ancient Celtic holiday called Samhain. And there is a little bit of debate on that, by the way. Some people think it is strictly Catholic in origin, that it came from All Saints' Day, which the Catholic Church celebrates on November 1st. But I don't see a lot of creepy stuff about some saints. Yeah, I mean, I know there was like the guy who walked around with his head cut off still talking. But I think that Halloween gets its spooky side from Samhain, which was a very scary night for the ancient Celts. It was their New Year's celebration. It was when they brought their livestock in from the fields and they were hunkering down for a long, cold winter. And they would tell each other ghost stories on Samhain Eve. And you can still find some of these ghost stories. They are still really weird and very scary. And I don't think it's a stretch at all to go from some of these stories to Halloween, the way we celebrate it now.
0: So do you think they were just stories, or were some of these true? Some of these stories about ghosts?
1: Yeah, they're very weird stories. My favorite one is called The Adventures of Nera, and it starts with the king on Samhain night challenges anyone in his kingdom to go out and put a loop of twine around the ankle of a criminal who has just been hanged. And no one can do this for some reason except this one guy named Nera. And when he puts this loop of twine around the foot of this dead guy, the corpse comes back to life. So, you know, I would like to think that was just a fairy tale.
0: It's a good one.
1: It's a good one. And it keeps going from there. It gets weirder and weirder, and it ends up with Nera being pulled into this other world where these horrible creatures called the Shi live. And the Shi is, if you know the word banshee, in Irish mythology, she is this woman who screams or howls when someone is dying. That is where part of that name is she, which is the ancient Celtic word for these malicious things.
0: Well, what about all of the symbolism behind Halloween? Now, we have to not think of the commercialized version, but so in the mountains around this time of year, I always see the tarantulas, and they kind of hatch at this time of year, and they're walking around the mountains. And if you go out there at night with a flashlight, they look huge. they can come to life out there. There's bats, of course, that come around at night, but they're already always out. But around this time of year, the tarantulas do hatch. So what is the significance behind the the jack-o'-lanterns, the witches, the all of that?
1: Well, they all kind of come from different areas. Jack-o'-lanterns are based on a very old folktale called Stingy Jack. And Stingy Jack, it was the story of a blacksmith who was a really bad guy. And he tricked the devil 3 times out of taking his soul. But finally, Jack dies. And nobody wants him. Heaven won't let him in. And the devil's mad at him. But the devil kind of reluctantly gives him this hell ember and says, here, you can take that and you can use that to light your way around. And so Jack puts this burning hell ember into this carved out fruit or gourd and uses that to light his way. And that's where we get the jack-o'-lantern from. It represents this legendary trickster who outwitted the devil but end up paying this terrible price. And witches have a really odd association with Halloween. My theory, and everybody has a little bit of a different theory, but we don't see witches associated with Halloween until about the 16th century. And that's when we get King James. And yeah, this is the King James who translated the Bible and wrote a book called Demonology. He was obsessed with witches and demons. Mm-hmm. And King James, under his sort of supervision, they were bringing witches to trial, and they would get these confessions out of these poor women who they were torturing to get these confessions out of. And that's when we start to get these people saying, well, the night before All Saints Day, Hallows Eve, is our biggest Sabbath of the year. So I think that was probably something that King James almost invented in a way. I'm guessing that his interrogators probably got this out of these witches because they didn't like All Saints Day. It was a Catholic holiday, and they were trying to separate from the Catholic Church.
0: Did the Catholic Church have anything to do with trying to eliminate Halloween?
1: Not at the time, no. During the 16th, 17th century in England, the English church, the Anglican church, was fighting with the Catholic church, which started when the Pope refused to annul James's marriage. James got really mad and said, you know what, we're not having anything to do with the Catholic church anymore. And so that was kind of the start of this fight that goes on for centuries. And so the at one point, and I think it's in the middle of the 17th century, the English Parliament banned all Catholic holidays. And that is one of the reasons that Halloween was really not celebrated in Great Britain for many years. It was still celebrated in Ireland and in Scotland, but not really in England.
0: Right. I was noticing it is, I mean, if it's a global holiday or not, because it is in certain countries more prevalent than others.
1: Yeah, right? It was really strong in those countries that had a lot of Celtic influence. Mm-hmm. And then in the 1840s, there was a terrible famine throughout Europe.

0: happen throughout the British Isles, and that drove many of those Scottish and Irish people to America. And they brought their favorite holiday with them.
1: Is that how it became an American holiday?
0: It is. Yeah, it came over in the 1840s with these Scottish and Irish immigrants, and many of them took up positions as domestics in American households because that was a big thing back then. And they would start to tell about this holiday, and then also magazines were becoming big at the time, and a lot of the American housewives would read these magazine articles that had these descriptions of Halloween, and they thought it sounded delightful, and so they would hold these Halloween parties mainly for their kids.
1: Wait, what's delightful about it?
0: Well, it was fun. At the time, it was mainly a night where they played games. They would celebrate Halloween
1: like
0: back then.
1: Like a New Year's type of thing.
0: Yeah, exactly. They played a lot of fortune-telling games. And the games were all designed to find out who you were going to marry because that was such a big part of people's lives. Mm-hmm. And then they would eat certain things, and they would bob for apples, and they would tell mildly spooky stories, and it did sound fun. And so these American housewives would hold these parties based on these things that they had read in magazines or heard from their domestic Irish servant, that kind of thing.
1: Mm-hmm. But then how did the whole dressing up thing come about?
0: That's one of the most commonly misunderstood parts of Halloween, because I read all the time that things like trick or treat or costuming go back thousands of years, that the ancient druids did it in the Celtic tribes. No, I'm afraid not. The idea of costuming was just huge in general. By the time you get to like the end of the 19th century, people dressed up for things like Christmas. There was a costume parade at Thanksgiving in the 19th century. And people would dress up in costumes for all kinds of parties, for school pageants, for parades. So by the time you get into the 20th century, dressing up for Halloween was kind of like any other event that they went to. But then we get this thing called prank playing. A lot of naughty boys.
1: Is that where the trick-or-treat phenomenon started?
0: Yes, it is. It really is very recent. Trick-or-treat is less than 100 years old. It's completely American in origin, and it was brought about in the 1930s to buy off these kids. Because by the time we were in the Great Depression, what had started as like innocent, you know, tip over the outhouse kind of pranks had become vandalism. And these kids were causing millions of dollars worth of damage to cities at a time when nobody had any money to pay for that stuff. So some of the cities got together with these civic groups and said, well, you know what? Maybe we can buy these kids off. And they started to plan these things that they called house-to-house parties, which was where a bunch of houses would get together and share the expense of putting on a big party for these kids. And that kind of morphs into trick-or-treat. And we don't get, like, national magazines talking about trick-or-treat until 1939. So that's kind of the... Yeah, it spread slowly across the country throughout the 30s, but it wasn't really until right about the beginning of World War II that it was really catching on, and then it had to get put on hold because of the war.
1: So this, what we experience today as Halloween, is a combination of various traditions that were Americanized, and then in the I mean, really, the 40s, you say, started 1939, really, that it really wasn't always the way that we see it now with this, the costumes and the black cats and the pumpkins and so forth. It was a combination of many different, why wouldn't there be other holidays like that?
0: Well, I think other holidays have been like that. I mean, if you look at how Christmas was celebrated in the middle of the 19th century, it would look very different from the way we celebrate it now. And Halloween in particular, though, seems to change its identity a lot and fairly often. It seems to me like it goes in about 50 or 60 year cycles. And I think we've kind of gone through one of those cycles in the last 20 years or so as Halloween has gone in some really unexpected directions.
1: Such as?
0: Expanding around the world. It was virtually unknown outside of English-speaking countries 20 years ago when I did my first book, which was that Halloween encyclopedia, and that was 2003. And then in 2011, I did this book called Trick or Treat, A History of Halloween. And just in that eight-year span between those two books, it had changed incredibly. It was in places like mainland China and Russia and throughout Europe, and many places in Europe hadn't celebrated it in 2000. And by 2011, they were celebrating it. And it was just amazing how it had suddenly taken off around the world. And the reasons for that would probably surprise people. The two things that really spread it were American sitcoms, because they were syndicated all over the world. And so many, like The Simpsons, had such great Halloween episodes. And American fast food, because you get these things like McDonald's doing the Happy Meals that are with the little Halloween pails and so forth at Halloween. And people love that.
1: Well, it's interesting. It's not a federal holiday. It's not a recognized time off bank holiday at all. It's just more of, you know, just like Valentine's Day. But Valentine's Day at least there's a saint associated with it and there's a story associated with it. And it really hasn't changed that much, right? I mean, other than making it about candy and gifts, which every holiday has become about candy and gifts. But in the West. But what would you say the difference is? Why would you think Halloween has morphed so much in a holiday like Valentine's Day isn't? Now, I mean, I could understand Easter and so forth, but why has it changed so much?
0: Well, I think it has almost always changed in the direction of growing and expanding. And I think one of the reasons for that is that it is a holiday about fear. It is a holiday that lets us explore our fears in some really playful manners, so we can kind of test our fears in a safe space. And I think as the world continues to get more fearful, we may need that holiday more.
1: To have a safe space to express or to have performative fear?
0: Yeah, exactly. Yeah, performative fear is a perfect phrase for it.
1: And then what's the difference between Halloween and then the Day of the Dead?
0: Are we talking Dia de los Muertos?
1: Yes.
0: Mm-hmm. Okay. I love that question because I find Dia de los Muertos so interesting, because it's what happens if you take the same Catholic missionaries coming in to convert people, but they're going to Mexico instead of Ireland. So... Okay. They are coming in both cases, they're coming into a country that has an existing culture and religion, the Celtics in Ireland, the Aztecs and Mayan people in Mexico, and they work on converting those tribes that they find there by co-opting all of those existing celebrations. So they don't stamp them out. That was really smart on the part of the Catholic Church. They were much more successful by co-opting these, by replacing them or sort of synthesizing them into something that was sort of recognizable but not. So that's why with Dia de los Muertos you get all of this sort of skull and skeleton imagery, because it is incorporating an Aztec festival of the dead, and it looks very different from Halloween, even though it's held roughly the same time, a couple of days later. But it's a very different holiday. And like I said, it's a perfect illustration of what happens when you're sending the same missionaries with the same principles into different areas.
1: And it is a tradition that is also known to raise spirits. Both of them have the same theme of the raising of the dead, raising of spirits, right?
0: Yeah, they both... have the both of them incorporate

0: Really interesting folk legends about what happens if you don't honor your spirits on that night. There's a really beautiful Dia de los Muertos story about that, about the guy who goes out to the bar and drinks instead of staying home to build a little altar, which is called an ofrenda to his family members who are dead. And they come back and they haunt him. And I mean, on his way home from the bar, they show up in mass and terrify this guy almost to death. And
1: what were you doing out on our holiday? You should be honoring us. All right, well, look, Lisa, we're going to take a quick break. We'll be right back, continuing the conversation on the history of Halloween when we come back. 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

0: December, Valentine. A debris found in ocean waters off Nantucket. The U.S. Coast Guard confirms it's set of a missing medevac traveling from Bermuda to Boston's Logan International.
1: A Canadian medical transport company, Latitude Air Ambulance, based in Ontario, has spoken out to several outlets to say the missing plane is one of theirs.
0: Fox's Hebe Cotton search and rescue efforts continue. Six people were aboard. President Trump speaking to a crowd of supporters in Ohio during his 32-day, 17-state midterm campaign swing. The president encouraging voters to maintain GOP majorities in Congress.
2: Radical left Democrats handed us the dark age of America, but we will quickly turn it into, and we already have, what we've done in a little more than a year and a half is incredible. We're the hottest country anywhere in the world.
0: Democrats touting spiking inflation as part of their midterm strategy. 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
3: Think back to the last time you were in nature. 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
1: Welcome back to Coast AM. I hope you're enjoying our conversation with Lisa Morton about the history of Halloween. And it's perfect, Adam, that you play the candy song, because the reason why it is such a popular holiday for trick-or-treating is because 598 million pounds of candy, earning $1.9 billion in sales of candy sales, was reported in 2009, according to Lisa Morton's book, which is why it has become such a commercialized holiday. Almost probably $2 billion, over $2 billion in candy sales on due to the Halloween holiday. So that is a significant bump in merchandise and sales, and it's become monetized and commoditized like most things. But we will find out more about the historical reason and of this entire meaning. And let's go back to the history of it so that we can be focused on what it really, really means, that Halloween meaning, with Lisa Morton when we come back. You are listening to Coast AM, and you will also be experiencing Ghost to Ghost AM here on Coast to Coast the night before Halloween. So we'll check that out and hear your ghost stories that night as well. We'll be right back in just a minute.
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0: Welcome back to Coast AM. This is Lisa Garr, and my guest is Lisa Morton, and we're talking about the history of Halloween. One of her acclaimed works is a book. It's called Trick or Treat, A History of Halloween and the Halloween Encyclopedia. And so, Lisa, let me just go back to the ancient Celtic festival of Samhain, you said. I've heard that this is this particular time of year where the, quote, veil is thin. What does that mean? And is there any truth to that?
1: Well, the Celts believed in this place called the Other World. And the Other World was where these mischievous creatures called the Shi lived. And they could only cross over into our world on the one night a year, on Samhain night, which was one of the reasons that Samhain was very scary, because these things might cross over and do these terrible, mischievous things. And there is a little bit of confusion between the Shi, who were these kind of malevolent fairies, and the spirits of the dead. It's possible that they may have almost been the same thing. So, there could certainly be something that is true in terms of ghost related to the whole connection with these creatures, the Shi.
0: Why this time of year? Did it have something to do with the solstice or winter? Or what is the importance of it?
1: The Celts did reckon their big holidays by the solstice and the equinox. It's actually, weirdly enough, in between the two. If you go back and compare the different calendars, because we changed from the Julian to the Gregorian and we lost a certain number of days, Samhain actually was halfway between the equinox and the solstice, exactly halfway. And it was a liminal time for them. It was this border between years and between seasons. In their mythology, they believed in a sort of father and mother gods who would enter this sort of crone cycle on Samhain. And then later on the other side of the calendar, which was Beltane, and that happened on May 1st, they would become youthful and beautiful again. So that was all part of their mythology, too, in regards to Samhain and the weird things that were happening, because it was a seasonal thing, and because it was a border between years.
0: Have you ever heard stories from some of these haunted attractions or these Halloween mazes or something of real apparitions or ghosts or something that's even scared the scaring?
1: I have, and I think the one that is probably the most common is the Queen Mary, which, of course, is supposed to be incredibly haunted and also host a yearly haunted attraction called Dark Harbor. And I have certainly heard stories about things showing up in the haunt that should not have been there.
0: I've been there during that time. It's fabulous. They do a great job. And it is the place to be, too. I mean, it's definitely an attraction. There's so many great attractions around this time being celebrated. But the Queen Mary is haunted all year round, not just...
1: It is.
0: Yeah. But tell me, have you heard any specific stories?
1: Kind of this variants of the same stories you always hear at the Queen Mary. I mean, I love the stories of Jackie, who is supposed to be this little girl ghost who haunts the first class pool area, which is normally abandoned, but they do, I think, use part of it or take you by it in one of the Dark Harbor things. The Dark Harbor haunts are interesting because they really do use all the parts of the ship, and they take you through certain areas that you don't normally get to go through. And so I think Jackie has probably shown up in a few of the stories.
0: Yes. And I mean, we have right near the studio here, Universal Studios, and then they have the whole Halloween Horror Nights and a lot of the scariest times here. But I feel so bad for those actors because it's 100 degrees during the day, and they're probably just dying right now.
1: Oh, no kidding. Yeah, I'm sure that may be the scariest part about all of it.
0: I know. Oh, my God. Melting makeup and horrible costumes. I mean, they've got to be hot. But that's to kind of take all of the mystery out of it. At least it's at night, and that's good. But it was still 90 degrees when I was driving in tonight. Do you think that those places are... I mean, what do you feel about those types of things and the celebration around Halloween?
1: Well, of course, I love Halloween, and I certainly do. I don't know that I believe it's a night that is going to be more active in some respects. I always laugh when I think about one of my favorite episodes of Buffy the Vampire Slayer was a Halloween episode when they said to her, well, aren't you working like double time or something tonight? And she said, no, it's the one night a year when I can take it easy. Nothing happens on Halloween. And, I mean, I don't hear as many stories of hauntings happening right on Halloween as you might expect.
0: So when are those hauntings? And I would love to hear from our listeners too. I mean, have you got any great Halloween stories of a specific night, things that happen on Halloween night, or a time of year where something occurs? I would love to hear stories from our listeners, and we'll get to that after the break. But what about in terms of you? Have you ever had a specific story or something happen on Halloween?
1: Not on Halloween, no. And I wish I would.
0: What do you do Halloween night?
1: We have
0: nothing. I mean, no,
1: yeah,
0: what do you,
1: I know.
0: What do you do?
1: We do a little tiny yard haunt in my house.
0: What's that?
1: A yard haunt is like a little miniature haunted attraction. We don't do like, you know, a big professional thing with actors and all that, but we dress out. We do our yard up really fun with lots of skeletons and witches and pumpkins and all that. And we have like kids who come every year, and their parents make them pose for photos with everything. And
0: it's really cool
1: and it's really fun.
0: You've got to do that. You're the author of Trick or Treat. I mean, you have to do that. Do you hand out candy?
1: We do hand out candy.
0: You do. It's now, are they the big bars or are they the regular small sizes?
1: I know. Every year I feel guilty and think I really should splurge and buy the big full-sized ones.
0: Oh, my goodness. Yeah, it's, I mean, it really does. So if you were to, what do you dress up as, or do you?
1: I don't dress up. Mm-hmm. And the reason I don't dress up is I'm kind of a perfectionist. And if I was going to do a costume, I would want it to be something really special and really well done. And I just don't have time during this season to create a really great costume because I'm so busy.
0: Right. But what would it be? I mean, would you, do you agree with the whole concept of it?
1: I love it. I mean, like I said, it's just not, I feel like it's something I'm not that good at, and I would want it to be really good. So I would just kind of constantly be like judging my own costume, it sounds terrible.
0: Well, one of these days, somebody's got to come and bring you a costume because it's you, you're the probably the best person to have a costume on. What do you think about the Halloween stores and all of those things?
1: Oh, I'm a total junkie. I love them. I always try to go to like the spirit stores the instant they open. Mm-hmm. And they're also kind of professionally interesting for me though, because I like to see what the trends are that are popping up every year. What the new technologies are. I mean, it's fascinating to me that Spirit Halloween now sells

0: home goods for all year round.
1: It's, wow, more than a pop-up store. What about the candy? Like that statistic I read from your book about probably over $2 billion in sales a year for candy.
0: Well, and that was an old statistic.
1: Right.
0: I think what I just read for this year is candy was just part of it, but they were saying something like $13.5 billion this year in overall Halloween sales. Now, most of that was costuming, but it was also interesting that the average price that every American would spend on Halloween this year was $115. And I mean, that's amazing when, you know, the economy is not in great shape right now, and yet people are putting money into this holiday.
1: But let's like think about that for a second. Why? Because we want to have something that we can culturally have fun with and be entertained and get a break from reality? Or do you really think it's a place to get your scare out?
0: I think it's about being entertained and having fun and do it well, you know, also a little bit of that. Ooh, let's do something scary on this one night, or let's be something we don't normally get to be on this one night.
1: Right. To really just have that time to, I mean, and also you've got the tricksters out that come out and, I don't know about where you are, but in LA, it's a definite, a lot of installations, a lot of activations out, a lot of parties, a lot of, nightclubs, great music. It's definitely a place to, in a big city, there's a lot going on.
0: Yeah. And I am in LA. So yeah, it's amazing. And I love seeing all the things that people do around here. It's fun because since we are in the heart of the film industry, a lot of people who do their own yards do these extraordinary things that involve special effects and music that's been written just for their haunt. And
1: yes.
0: I mean, it's so great to see.
1: It is so great. I didn't know you were in LA. Yes, it definitely becomes a, for all of the set designers and theatrical people and people in the industry here, it really is fun to drive around. There's the, what is known as Christmas Tree Lane gets really fun during Halloween as well. And that's just in like the Woodland Hills area. There's installations in Griffith Park, and it's everywhere, and it does cause for celebration. But is there ever any real meaning behind invoking the dead or having an invocation or a demonic type of possession during that time? Have you ever heard of that happening?
0: Well, of course, that might depend on whether you are pagan or not. I mean, it is certainly a major serious holiday for people who are Wiccan or pagan in some other way. It is a night when they believe they can talk to their ancestors, talk to the dead. And so that's kind of a sacred religious thing for a lot of pagan people.
1: Tell me more about that.
0: It is one of their major Sabbaths, and that kind of derives from the old Celtic beliefs, and they celebrate it with that. There actually are people who will do two very separate celebrations for Halloween if they're pagan. They may do the sort of standard, let's have a party, let's give candy to the kids, and then later on they will do something that's very solemn and honors their dead ancestors and honors the earth and all the various things that they might believe in terms of their pagan beliefs.
1: Is there a specific ritual that would be a pagan mystic ritual on Halloween to do?
0: It varies, I think, depending on what your particular form of paganism is. So it might be something like you get together with your group. You would maybe go out into a sacred space like a forest or even just your backyard because you want to be around nature. And you would

0: Día de los Muertos is on the 28th, right, of October, so it's before the Halloween date, right?
1: It's actually after. Día de los Muertos is celebrated in different ways throughout different parts of Mexico. Some places started on the 28th and carry it through, but it really is November 2nd, which is All Souls Day in the Catholic calendar.
0: Right.
1: So it might start on something like the 28th and end on the 2nd. And it typically is thought to end when the sun goes down on the 2nd. That's when the spirits that you might have called who have come to visit your house will turn around and go back to the spirit world.
0: Uh-huh. So now there's an altar that you mentioned that would be in place, right?
1: Yeah, that is called an ofrenda, and the ofrendas are built to honor your dead loved ones who you hope have come to visit you at your home. And so they will have things that those people would have loved, that you know that they would have loved, their favorite foods, their favorite drink, maybe a photograph of them. And it's just all about making them feel comfortable and welcome.
0: Can be a celebration. It can also be sad, but to invite their spirit in and an honoring type of thing. So it's fascinating. You've got many different cultures and many different stories around this particular holiday, but they're all about this invoking of the dead. They seem to all have that theme. And that's what's so curious. So when we come back, we're going to take your calls about any specific stories you have around Halloween and seeing any type of spirits, any type of stories that you have that are supernatural and that can help us understand your experience of Halloween as well. So we'll put the numbers up and we will be right back with my guest, Lisa Morton, right after the break. 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

0: the last time you were in nature, what comes to mind? Hiking through a lush forest, floating on a lazy river, or perhaps watching a vibrant sunset on a beach full of glistening plastic bottles and food wrappers? Unfortunately, this isn't a joke. Here in the U.S., we generate the most plastic waste in the world, with 70% of it ending up in landfills. And by the time you're done listening to this ad, more than a dump truck's worth of plastic will have made it into the ocean. Plastic has become a useful part of our everyday lives, but it's polluting the air, water, and soil that all life needs to survive. 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
5: Trump rallies. I'm Deborah Valentine, Fox News. President Trump rallying in Ohio Saturday in support of Republican candidates ahead of the midterms, including Ohio GOP Senator John Husted and gubernatorial candidate Vivek Ramaswamy. The president accusing the media of negative reporting on his tariffs.
6: A word that's made our country rich. A word that I said is my favorite word in the whole dictionary. And the fake news killed me. They killed me. I said, this is my favorite word. The word is tariff.
5: Central to Democrats' campaigning messaging is spiking inflation under the Trump administration. A Cornell University official is speaking out about an alleged 2024 gang rape involving a university fraternity. Fox's Lucas Tomlinson.
7: Cornell University's president is breaking his silence as outrage grows over the handling of an alleged gang rape at a fraternity house in 2024. In a video statement, the school's president in part called the allegations, quote, deeply disturbing. He says he also supports Newark Attorney General taking over, and he promised to improve campus safety. This is where learning Tompkins County prosecutors reportedly declined to review additional evidence. They apparently decided not to pursue charges based on the accuser's statement.
5: Lawyers for some of the defendants in the case insist their clients did nothing wrong. Search and rescue efforts continue for a missing medevac flight en route from Bermuda to Boston's Logan Airport. The U.S. Coast Guard says debris has been found in ocean waters off Nantucket Island. Six people were aboard. Fox's C.B. Cotton reports.
8: A Canadian medical transport company, Latitude Air Ambulance, based in Ontario, has spoken out to several outlets to say the missing plane is one of theirs.
5: The FAA says air traffic control lost contact with the aircraft after it suddenly plummeted from 24,000 to 11,000 feet in 3 minutes. 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
1: Welcome back to Coast AM. We are speaking with my guest, Lisa Morton, who is the author of the Bram Stoker award-winning book, Trick or Treat, A History of Halloween. We're going to come back when we, from the break, ask her a little bit more about maybe her earliest memory of Halloween and some of the other traditions, classic traditions, and what's practiced around the world for Halloween. 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I have a show on that network called Inspirations on Gaia. 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I've been interviewing people for years and years, and the shows are definitely on there. Inspirationsongaia.com. Check out the Gaia show over there that I'm doing. And we will be right back with Lisa Morton right after the break. 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

0: Welcome back to Coast AM. I'm Lisa Gar, and we're talking about the wonderful Haunted Halloween coming up at the end of this month. It is just Halloween month, and our Ghost to Ghost show is coming up at the end of the month as well. And we're looking for your ghost stories. And tonight, we're also looking for your stories about your own take on Halloween, what you might know historically, and what some of your experiences or questions might be. So we are taking your calls tonight as well. Lisa Morton is my guest. And Lisa, I wanted to ask you around, we've talked a little bit about if it's a Catholic versus Celtic holiday, the pagan holiday. What about the rest of the world? What does the rest of the world do on Halloween? Different cultures.
1: Yeah, they don't. I mean, it has been incorporated in some odd ways into places. One of my favorite stories is there is a big amusement park in Hong Kong called Ocean Park, and they have been doing Halloween haunted mazes for decades, and you would probably walk through them and think, yeah, I've been through things like this. But a few years ago, they did a Halloween haunted maze that was based on the levels of Buddhist hell. Mm. And I thought that was incredible. That was one of the more interesting stories I've heard about, like Halloween meshing with something in the local culture.
0: Like, what does that mean, Buddhist hell?
1: The Buddhists believe in a number of different levels of hell, and each level of hell has its own demons and its own things going on. And so they actually did a haunted attraction where you walked through like you would walk through a regular haunted maze here at Universal or Knott's or whatever. But instead of seeing, you know, ghosts or skeletons or witches or something, you were seeing these recognizably Buddhist demons.
0: That's interesting. So you're kind of walking into different levels of your psyche in the meantime, right?
1: Yeah, that's a good way of putting it. And I thought that was so interesting because I kind of have been expecting for a long time that we would see more of that kind of thing, that we would see more of Halloween taking on the characteristics of places that it is finally being discovered in for the first time.
0: Yes, and that's, I mean, that or anywhere in, does Australia celebrate Halloween? Does anywhere in Japan, anywhere else celebrate this particular holiday? Or is it really just specific to those places where it was kind of born?
1: Well, like I was mentioning before the break, it has caught on hugely in these places. Australia is a big one, and they didn't celebrate Halloween until maybe 10 years ago, and now it is really catching on down there. I have Australian friends who send me photographs every year of like the things happening in their neighborhoods, and it looks very much like our Halloween now. Places that it is expanding to. I love one story I heard about it being in mainland China, where they said that they talked to some young people who really loved Halloween, and they said one of the reasons they liked it was that it was way less scary than their own Hungry Ghost Festival.
0: So they have something similar.
1: And but that one actually kind of scares them. It has a little bit of the same feel of Dia de los Muertos, where your ancestors and your loved ones who have died are expected to return to your home for a few days. And I think some people obviously find that pretty unnerving for understandable reasons. And you asked about Japan. Japan has loved Halloween for a long time. And that should probably surprise no one because Japan loves things like costuming. Mm-hmm. They have like gigantic Halloween parades there of all kinds of people in costumes, especially children. They love dressing up their kids at Halloween, and it has become really huge there. I actually get sometimes people send me like newspaper clippings out of Japanese newspapers that apparently talk about my books, and of course I can't read that. the articles. Right. So I just kind of have to take their word for it.
0: How long have you been doing this, Lisa, talking about and writing about Halloween?
1: Since I think 2003 at this point.
0: Wow.
1: Yeah, it's been a while, and I never stop researching it because it's just so fun, and the way it just keeps changing and going into new directions is so fun.
0: Do you think because it's about a $13 billion industry that it'll keep morphing into more of a commercialized industry and let go of the historical, traditional aspects of it?
1: I actually don't. I have been asked that before, and I think if that was going to happen, it would have happened already.
0: What have you not been asked before around Halloween?
1: That's a good question. Boy, I can't immediately think of something.
0: It was a trick question.
1: Yes.
0: We do a little trick-or-treating. But, yeah, I mean, there's you being the expert around this and having such an extensive knowledge around it. I think, are there any things that still fascinate you about the holiday or surprise you about Halloween?
1: Oh, yeah, just a lot of things. I still am very interested in, like, how the Catholic Church came in and converted the Celts, and how they sort of meshed Samhain with their own saints celebration. And I always have this fantasy about, like, somewhere deep in the Vatican are letters or something from, like, the 6th century that explain exactly how all of that worked. And I hope someday someone will unearth that material.
0: Is this different than All Saints Day, which is, I mean, we've talked a little bit about the Dia de los Muertos, but what about the Christian holiday, the All Saints Day?
1: All Saints Day was always kind of stayed, but it was celebrated with people would go to cemeteries. They would clean the graves of their loved ones. It was just kind of a nice way of honoring people that you cared about who had passed. And they might do the same kind of thing that you find with Dia de los Muertos, which is where they'd put out like somebody's favorite foods or drinks and hope that maybe their spirit would come and enjoy that for the evening.
0: But it is the day before or after Halloween. So is there any reason that the Roman Catholic Church would have chosen that day to have an All Saints Day, and then various traditions around the same time? Are they attempting to redefine Halloween?
1: Well, the reason that they chose that particular day, and by the way, the celebration of saints was originally in May. And the Catholic Church moved it, and they moved it about the same time their missionaries were going up to Ireland. So,
0: what was the reason?
1: The reason was to co-opt Samhain.
0: Ah, exactly.
1: Because if they could, instead of stamping out Samhain, they said, hey, maybe we can bring it into our calendar in this way that they will want to continue to celebrate it, but now they'll start to celebrate it the way we want them to.
0: Got it. Very good. Okay. Let's see. Let's go to Lewis in Pennsylvania. Lewis has a question for us. Hey, Lewis, how's it going?
2: Hey, Lisa. Thank you for taking my call. I just want to wish my friend Chloe a happy birthday.
0: All right.
2: My question for Lisa, I never heard this before. There's some holiday, I guess one's on March 24th, and there's another one on September 7th. It's called the Feast of the Beast. I never heard of it before. Maybe you can tell me more. Okay, thank you, guys.
0: Thanks. Lisa, have you ever heard of that?
1: The Feast of the Feast?
0: Feast of the Beast.
1: Yeah. That's a new one on me. I don't know that one at all, but now I must find out more.
0: I know. It sounds like a great title. That sounds good. Let's go to our first-time caller, Mark in Pittsburgh. How's it going over there in Pittsburgh, Mark?
3: Oh, it's going very well, Lisa. And I want to say I'm a longtime listener, first-time caller.
0: All right. Welcome.
3: thank you. And I do want to say at some point, I believe I will pick this book up because it sounds like an excellent resource booklet that most folks should have. But I have to be honest, I do not support Halloween. I served on our local school board some years ago, and I unsuccessfully tried to get it off of the official school calendar. Mm. And there are a ton of reasons, but I just think that this type of holiday, celebrating, invoking, and encouraging a child to go to a stranger's house one day out of the year and say, give me a trick or give me a treat. Now, every other day, we teach them to don't go to strangers, don't do anything negative, don't do anything bad. And it's just a contradiction that we do as parents. We're not going to even get into the demonic and evil spirits that it encourages folks to do. I don't think that there are any child in this world that deserves to be associated with a devil or a demon. And so I would love to get it off of the calendars of all the school districts in the country. I would love to get it out of all of the churches. Now, if it's something separate that folks want to participate in, you know, that's on them.
0: You sound like the right person for a school board, but it also feels like kids have got to have an outlet. They've got to have a way to express themselves or have this moment of, holiday-related trickery.
3: But the way to do that is we don't do it where, for instance, I think I'm not going to even say the city because I'm not sure, but I know a couple of years they talked about it. It's an annual event where they set houses on fire.
0: That's not good. No, we do not encourage this. Yeah.
3: But what we do and what I attempted to do is to replace that day with a day of harvest, teaching our children about farming and about the harvest and about this time of the year. Where do we get our fresh fruits and vegetables? There are a lot of ways that we, this country, educators, can pivot off of the negativity that's associated with this particular holiday and make it a positive thing. Don't forget, too, that there are a ton of children who are hurt on this particular day. If it's not from the accidents and not wearing the proper costumes, I know here at one point they were the hospitals were offering to x-ray their candy because they were so concerned about people putting things in the candy. You know, there's a ton of things that is so negative. And,
0: you got to make it more of a fun holiday. And it definitely sounds like you're on the right place with small children, especially, that they get scared, around some of these images. And that can definitely be frightening. But I like the fun part of Halloween. Do you agree with any of that, Lisa? What do you think about this? The things that go wrong sideways on Halloween?
1: Sure, that can happen with anything, I think. But one of the things that I would say about the idea of kids going up to these houses and so forth is it's also a way of interacting with your neighbors. And in so many of our cities, we have become so isolated, we don't even know the people who live next door to us. And I know when I was a kid and I would go out trick-or-treating, first of all, you felt really empowered as a kid because you were wearing a costume that probably represented something you really liked, and you were going up to your neighbors' houses and you would have an interaction with them, and they might compliment your costume and then they would give you candy, and you would end the night feeling really great, especially if you didn't eat all of your candy at once. And I actually feel kind of sorry for kids nowadays that they don't get that that little moment of empowerment from this, because, you know, even kids who do go out now for trick or treat have to go with their parents. And when I was a kid, we went with our friends. We went out with a group of our friends, and it was like your one night to feel really enabled and really empowered as a kid. And I think that actually was a good thing for kids.
0: We always go to the neighbor's house and watch the baseball game because it's always like World Series time during that time. And people have the games on in the background, and it is a bonding time in our neighborhood. And we don't go trick-or-treating anymore, but we definitely go and check out the game or say hi to neighbors, and we just know where to go. It's
1: right, yeah.
0: Really nice of the neighbors to constantly let us in on Halloween. But it is a good chance to get to know people rather than staying isolated in your own box and get out there and meet people, talk with people, and have a good time. I think that's kind of important. Do you know anything specifically about the symbolism of the specific costumes? Like, is there, when they've come on with these, I guess the ghosts and the goblins and the witches and so forth, what about the black cats? Why do they get such a bad rap?
1: Well, of course, black cats go way back in terms of being symbols of bad luck and so forth. And I think that is all dates back to the whole idea that they were witches familiars. And that probably came from the fact that these women who were accused of being witches had cats. Cats were useful home things that a lot of people had back then. And so they became associated with cats, and the whole superstition part of them was around even before Halloween. And I mean, I think it's unfortunate because I happen to own two black cats.
0: Mm-hmm.
1: They were
0: They
1: were born in my backyard 2 years ago.
0: And, of course they did.
1: Yeah, exactly. And, you know, they're delightful, so.
0: I'm a cat person, so I love them. All right, we're going to take another quick break. We'll be back with Lisa Morton. More of your questions when we come back after the break. And I also want to talk with you, Lisa, a little bit about your other book that's coming up about the history of demonic possession. So that's more to come from Lisa Morton when we come back. 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
1: And I wanted to talk to you anyway about the UFO reports. What you think of them?
2: The best thing about it is it's really exciting. We got complete vindication because basically what happened was is the government admitted that we don't know what these spots, these objects, these bright lights are, but basically you can help the government because the thing we're finding out is government's not that bright and they need our help. So that's where Coast to Coast AM comes in and George Norrie comes in. Because you're going to have people on here that will give the government investigators an idea where to look, how to look, and what to look for. So it really does a lot of validation of the history of this show. And this is a huge step forward to getting to the truth because for the first time, we have the U.S. government admitting that there's something to this. Really admitting there's something to this. And that's the big step for all of us.
3: Classic. My name is Ruth Roosie. I'm a retired teacher. I'm 91 years old, and this is how I live United. 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So I don't just wear the shirt, I live it.
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1: Welcome back to Coast AM. My guest is Lisa Morton. You're listening to the Lisa Show here on Coast to Coast. Lisa, we got a bunch of callers calling with some fun questions. You ready for it?
2: Let's go.
1: All right. So let's go to Rick in Indiana. Rick, tell us about Halloween.
3: Well, I have a large collection of old Halloween memorabilia, a lot of stuff from Germany, but what I started collecting a lot were cards. Postcards became real popular during the early 20th century, I guess, 1900s. And a large portion of the cards are almost like Valentine cards. They depict ways of determining who a lady's future husband might be by looking over her shoulder in a mirror and his image or pair, or peeling an apple and it might spell out his name. And a lot of those images are depicted on postcards from around like 1920, 1915, 1920, in that era. And I just, it's kind of similar almost to a fall Valentine's Day, it seems like.
1: Huh. We talked about that a little bit at the beginning, but we didn't really. So the postcards have the word Halloween on them in some way, but they're about future husbands.
3: Yeah, they're Halloween cards. They'll say something about Halloween, but they'll depict the way of the superstitions of being able to depict who your future husband might be. And there's also a lot of like parties, like it shows, like, you know, the bobbing for apples is a big thing. I was surprised because it's more about, some of it seems to be about relationships, you know, as much as the
1: Which was a sign of the times.
3: Spiritual side.
1: Right, right. Exactly. So that was kind of a sign of the times, right? Lisa, you explained that a little earlier.
2: And this is definitely a man after my own heart, by the way, because I also collect the vintage postcards.
1: Awesome.
2: They are absolutely gorgeous. There were about 3,000 of them that were produced from around 1910 to about 1925. And he is absolutely right that many of them do show these quaint fortune-telling rituals where people would hope to discover the name of their future beloved. And they were things like you peel an apple, you throw the paring over your shoulder, then you look to see if it forms an initial or a letter, or you set nuts in front of a fire and you name the nuts for like different suitors, and you wait to see which nut cracks or which nut just burns gently to ash. And these were really popular, and the cards are absolutely gorgeous. And I love them. I have about 150 myself.
1: And you've got a couple of them photographed in the book as well, Trick or Treat, which is really a great history of Halloween. All right, we're going to take another quick break, Lisa, and we're going to come back with our final segment with you and talk a little bit about the harvest season as well and take more callers. Lots of great questions coming in. We'll be right back. You're listening to Coast AM.
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0: Welcome back to Coast AM. I'm Lisa Garr. My guest is Lisa Morton. And by the way, that is her website as well as her name, lisamorton.com. Her book is called Trick or Treat. It is a history of Halloween and so many great stories in this book. It's really, though, the history of many different cultures and traditions coming together to form what we know today as a very commercialized holiday. But there's a lot of meaning behind it. Lisa, let's go back to the phones. Let's go to our East of the Rockies caller, Romwell from Baltimore, Maryland. Romwell, sorry about that. Hi, Romwell. Do you have a question for Lisa Morton?
1: Yes, I know I'm not crazy. When I was a kid, right, the official Halloween colors was just orange and black. When did they sneak purple in there? When my niece went to a Halloween party, she wore purple. And I'm like, well, okay. I had a debate with my sister, and she was like, well, I always remember purple as a Halloween color. I was like, no, that was never. When I was a kid back in the 90s, it was just orange and black. Now, every memorabilia, all labels, when you go to the store, everything is purple. I'm like, when is that? That wasn't a Halloween color. Now I feel like just some crazy old person.
0: What? Lisa, do you know anything about the significance of the colors?
2: Yeah, you are absolutely right. It was not always purple and green in there. It was, for decades, it was orange and black. And I have tried to figure out where this purple and green thing came from, and it was pretty recent. I started to get asked about it maybe 10 years ago. And I have heard people say that maybe it comes from the movie Hocus Pocus, which used some of those colors. But yeah, I'm not entirely sure where that comes from, but you are absolutely right about it being new.
0: Ah, got it. Let's go to our Utah caller, Clay in Utah. How's Utah tonight? Are you having a fall there yet?
3: Yeah, Utah's pretty nice. It's pretty nice. What I wanted to kind of bring up tonight was, since we're talking about Halloween, has anyone heard about the old hag syndrome?
0: Do tell.
3: Well, if anyone knows Coast to Coast, they know Art Bell.
0: Of course, of course.
3: And they know about the old hag syndrome. They know about shadow people.
0: Lisa, do you know about this?
2: I do.
3: I just wanted to bring it up.
0: Yes.
3: And keep it going. I mean, you guys are doing great.
0: Let's talk about it. Thanks so much for your call, Clay. So yeah, that actually is a great transition into what I wanted to talk with you about into this next book that you have about shadow people and the demonic possessions and so forth. This is the history of demonic possession is your next book coming up. What led you to go into the history of that?
2: My favorite movie is The Exorcist.
0: Okay.
2: When I saw it when I was quite young, and it was the movie that made me realize I wanted to be a writer. And so I have always been interested in demonic possession, just mainly because of this movie. And a few years ago, when I was talking to my publisher about books I might like to do, I kind of brought that up in an offhanded way, and they said, oh wait, we love that. So I have been working on it for about the last year, and I am in the final stages of it now. It should be coming out next spring.
0: In writing a book like that, do you have experiences or notice any types of possessions or stories?
2: A lot of my friends were concerned about me writing a book like this. They were kind of doing the whole way you're opening yourself up to dark forces and be very cautious and so forth. I have to say things have gone incredibly well for me over the last year. So I've been lucky enough to, I think nothing terrible has come out of this. But it has been certainly a fascinating thing to learn about. It took me in some very unexpected directions. Some of it's very sad. Some of it's very funny, which I didn't really expect to find. And I think it will make for a very entertaining book.
0: Entertaining. wouldn't associate that with demonic possession, actually. Is there a reason why you want to bring around the history of it? And what is some of the scariest cases that you have encountered?
2: The history of it, I think, helps us understand more about it. When we learn where it has come from and how it has changed, I think then we kind of get a better understanding of what's really at the heart of it. The earliest cases of demonic possession date all the way back to the ancient Mesopotamian civilizations, the Babylonians, the Assyrians, and with them, demonic possession was disease. You would be possessed by these demons and you would get sick. And if you wanted to get well, you had to bring in not a doctor. I mean, they actually did have sort of primitive doctors, but it was an exorcism to get you well again. And I think that kind of carries through in some weird ways to modern situations involving this, where we feel like if we can drive a demon out, we might be healthier. That kind of thing plays into a lot of contemporary things like certain religions. You see things like some of the fundamentalist churches where they will have a mass exorcism and people are rolling on the floor and talking in tongues and so forth. And yet afterwards, it's considered that they're in better shape than they were before.
0: What is that also known as a witch doctor?
2: That's a little bit different. I think a witch doctor is much more related to sort of, I don't want to say voodoo because that's kind of,

0: voodoo is a very interesting practice, and it is a religion. So a witch doctor is kind of, you know, not maybe what you want to say about voodoo, but yeah, it's I think a witch doctor is almost like a goofy term that came up almost in popular culture things. You know, I'm thinking of like songs, the witch doctor and that kind of thing. And
1: well, it's interesting. I mean, if you've ever had a virus, it feels like something has taken over your body, of course, and you want to get rid of it. And so that was the original. Well, I mean, it could also be a mental illness.
0: Yeah, awesome. Absolutely. Mm-hmm. And it quite often was, mm-hmm. but not always. I have found some really interesting things out about some of the very famous cases of demonic possession. I think a lot of people know the story of the nuns who were possessed at the French city of Loudun. There is a famous novel by Aldous Huxley based on that. There's a famous movie by Ken Russell called The Devils based on that. It was a situation in which about a dozen nuns in this convent all were possessed at the same time, and they blamed a priest who they claimed was actually a sorcerer. And they said that he had driven these demons into them, and they ended up burning the priest at the stake. So it's got elements of tragedy and elements mm-hmm. of horror and elements of what was really going on with these nuns. And I actually read that the mother superior of this convent wrote an autobiography and described what it was like. And her description is both very scary and a little bit revealing. I mean, she would say things like, I'm more possessed than the other sisters are.
1: It's a badge of honor type of thing.
0: Yeah, exactly. Or a competition. Mm. Because they were getting a lot of attention from mm-hmm. being possessed and from demonstrating these amazing things that people said they could do.
1: Like theater of the weird and strange, right?
0: Mm-hmm. Exactly right, yeah.
1: Very popular. I mean, back in the days of the circuses and so forth, they would have the three-headed lady, and it would always be things like that that people would think were weird and obscure that would attract crowds and crowds of people before Coast to Coast.
0: Yeah, and indeed they did attract crowds and crowds. And I have actually read descriptions of there's a famous possession that occurred in England in the 16th century, and it was on this rural farm. And when people heard about this possession, so many people showed up at the rural farm that the landlord was afraid they were going to destroy the buildings.
1: That is definitely something that has it has probably happened. There's probably a lot of stories in which you found, but I didn't know that there was an actual history of demonic possession. And you go back into history and show how many different ways. I mean, could it ever be comedic, theatrical?
0: Oh, yes, indeed it could. This same story of this gentleman in England who was possessed is actually fairly funny, because his possession started when he was at a big party, a big gathering. Mm-hmm. I think it was like a midsummer kind of thing in his little village in England. And he was upset with the fact that he was a bad dancer. Uh-huh. And he begged Satan to make him a great dancer. And after that, he was possessed. And people who saw him said that he was like the greatest dancer they'd ever seen.
1: Oh, wow. Well, worked for him. let's see here. We've got a couple of other callers here calling about the Halloween question. Sue from North Carolina. Sue, do you have a comment or question for Lisa Morton?
2: Yes. First of all, I was wondering, I don't know if you spoke of it yet, the word Halloween, where that derived from, you know, how it ended up, Halloween.
1: I haven't done that yet. Do you have any information on that?
0: Oh, sure, yeah. I'll tell you exactly what it comes from, and it is a very weird-sounding word. But it derived

0: Ween is actually just a short version of E. Of the, well, the hollow, the it's hollow, and then E-E-N. E-E-N is an abbreviation of evening.
1: Got it. Right. So that is, that makes sense there. That's a beautiful question. Thank you so much. I was, and is this the original spelling of it, or is there a different spelling of it?
0: There is, the original spelling of it had an apostrophe between the two E's.
1: Being the Old English form of the word?
0: Actually, that was in use up until the middle of the 20th century. And the apostrophe was there because the V part of the evening word was missing.
1: Ah, and what origin is that? Is it Celtic? What is the origin of that word, the E?
0: Yeah, well, the E, like I said, the E is actually just a short way of saying evening. And you can see that even in a lot of poetry, you know, where the poet wanted to rhyme evening with something that didn't quite rhyme with it. They would just abbreviate it and kind of leave that V out.
1: Well, thank you so much, Lisa. You've been a fountain of information for us tonight. A lot of great history of the Halloween. And the next book coming up, The History of Demonic Possession, we will have, that will be out in another year, right? A little from now?
0: Next spring, yeah.
1: Next spring,
0: yeah.
1: So you can find all of this out on her website, which is lisamorton.com. Thank you so much for joining me tonight.
0: Oh, thank you so much, Lisa. It's always fun to come on and talk to you and all of the great listeners.
1: Oh, yeah. Lots of great listeners here on Coast to Coast. All right. We will be back after the break with who is known as a ghost professor, John Kachuba. And we're going to talk with him after the break about shapeshifters and all sorts of fun things. We will be back. 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
9: Another attack. I'm Paul Stevens, Fox News. The Iranian-backed Houthis claiming ownership of a new strike on Riyadh. Fox's Marianne.

0: And at Rafferty.
1: More explosions rocking Yemen as Iran-backed Houthi rebels report new airstrikes by Saudi forces. Witnesses heard at least five blasts and saw warplanes firing missiles. A fire and large plume of smoke were also seen near a major oil facility in Saudi Arabia. Saudi authorities have not confirmed the attack, but the Houthis are claiming responsibility.
0: A spokesman for the Saudi-led coalition supporting Yemen's government, though, says the Houthi claim on the strike was, quote, misleading, unquote. President Trump in Ohio Saturday, where he rallied voters ahead of the 2026 midterms in November, highlighting economic successes under his administration, despite an underwhelming September jobs update.
2: He just announced that under Republican leadership, incomes for hardworking Americans have soared to the highest level ever recorded.
0: Now just 29,000 new jobs were added in September. A Cornell University official now speaking out about a probe into a fraternity at the university where a woman claims she was gang raped.
3: Cornell University's president is breaking his silence as outrage grows over the handling of an alleged gang rape at a fraternity house in 2024. In a video statement, the school's president in part called the allegations, quote, deeply disturbing. He says he also supports New York Attorney General taking over, and he promised to improve campus safety. This is where learning Tompkins County prosecutors reportedly declined to review additional evidence. They apparently decided not to pursue charges based on the accuser's statement.
0: And that's Fox's Lucas Tomlinson. Lawyers for some of the defendants in the case insist their clients did nothing wrong. 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
1: Welcome back to Coast AM. I am Lisa Garr, and we are talking now about ghosts and ghost hunters. And maybe you've heard stories about ghost hunters who are curious about the appearance of a ghost or the story of the past body, maybe, that the ghost may have inhabited, which is always fascinating. But what about what John Kachuba, affectionately known as the Ghost Professor, talks about, which is why? Why do some people see ghosts and some don't? What are ghosts exactly? And where are they found in almost every culture? Some of the deeper mysteries around ghosts is what John is going to be talking about tonight. He's the author of 15 books, both fiction and nonfiction, including 5 exploring ghosts and ghost hunting books. His nonfiction book is called Shapeshifters, A History. We're doing a lot of great history tonight, so we will be back when we talk with John about the historical references of ghosts and ghost hunting. You're listening to Coast AM.
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0: Welcome back to Coast AM. My guest is John Kotchuba, and he has written over 15 books, including many on exploring ghosts and ghost hunting and shapeshifters, history, which was his 2020 Bram Stoker Award finalist. And tonight we're going to talk more about some of these investigations of more than 100 haunted locations that he has visited across the United States. And I'm curious, John, why do they call you the Ghost Professor? It's a great name.
1: Hello, Lisa.
0: Hello.
1: It's great to be on the show again. Well, I don't know. I mean, I think I take a sort of studied approach to ghost hunting. I'm not a wild, crazy kind of guy. I do have advanced degrees in creative writing, and I've taught at universities, and I do a lot of lecturing and that kind of thing too. So, I actually was a professor and a bodily professor, not a ghost professor.
0: Yeah. What made you change? A professor of what, by the way?
1: Creative writing.
0: Okay. And Why ghosts? Why did you particularly start writing about ghosts?
1: I was always interested in ghosts, the paranormal, metaphysical subjects, ever since I was a child. I grew up in New England, Connecticut specifically, and I couldn't walk 20 yards without finding some old 18th century graveyard or 17th century graveyard, and I was just fascinated by the stories of ghosts. And at one point, while I was living in Connecticut, I lived in a couple of different locations in the state. At one point, I was living in Monroe, which is where Ed and Lorraine Warren lived. And your audience probably recognizes those names. I call them America's godmother and godfather of ghost hunting. I was doing some historical research, actually, at a location there called Dark Entry. And I was taking some pictures of these old abandoned cellar holes. And when I got the photos back from the developer, this was days when we used to actually use film, there was what looked like a face kind of materialized in one of these cellar holes. I said, oh, that's interesting. So I called the Warrens, and I didn't know them at all. I knew they were in my town. I just totally called them out of the blue. Yeah, and they were so generous and so gracious. They said, come to our house, and we'll see what you have. And they literally lived, it turns out they literally were about probably less than 2 miles where I was living in Monroe.
0: Oh, perfect.
1: Yeah, it was. So I went in there and I sat down in the living room with them, the two of them, and they looked at those photos and they said, basically, oh yeah, ghosts. I said, oh, okay. All right. And then the interesting thing though is then they pulled out an album of their own, a big photo album. And it was just of this one location, Dudleytown, where I had been. And they started flipping through the pages and go, yeah, see, here's an anomaly. Here's a ghost. Here's something. Holy cow. Mm-hmm. So I really got interested in it in terms of writing about it then. But the funny thing is that was quite a number of years before I actually did write my first ghost book, which was Ghost Hunting Ohio, which came out in 2004. Oh. So 22 years ago, and it's actually still in print, and a second edition is coming out this year. So
0: I'm from Ohio. So many great places there, that Chagrin Falls and all of those great places. Where specifically in Ohio were you ghost hunting?
1: Well, all over the state. I mean, I have two Ohio books, Ghost Hunting Ohio and Ghost Hunting Ohio On the Road Again. Mm-hmm. And those were part of a series called America's Haunted Road Trip. I also did Ghost Hunting Illinois in between those two, and then ended up editing the entire series for the publisher. So there's now maybe 14, 15 different states represented in that series. But I was all over the state. I live in Cincinnati, but I went, I was everywhere with the two books.
0: Where did you find to be the most haunted?
1: Well, one of my favorite places is Athens, Ohio. where I was teaching at Ohio University there for 8 years. Mm-hmm. And a lot of people say Athens is like the most haunted location in the state. And I think it might be, you know, the Athens lunatic asylum, which is now known as the Ridges and is part of Ohio University, has a real history of hauntings. And there's other buildings around the city that, you know, had to do with underground railroads and ghosts there. There's the Moonville Tunnel, which is not too far away with its ghost conductor who was hit by a train, you know. So there's just a lot of things just in that city.
0: Do you know why? I mean, have you ever studied why that would be on a grid or ley lines or any reason?
1: Yeah, it's interesting that you say ley lines, because that's what a lot of folks say, is that there are ley lines that sort of come together, or, you know, kind of, yeah, I guess come together is the word, at Athens. Mm-hmm. And so that is an area of a lot of energy, apparently, maybe a portal. Actually, there was way back in the mid-19th century, there was a spiritualist temple there, which was very famous throughout America. People came in, there were to see instruments, you know, musical instruments floating around in the dark, and hearing horns blaring and drums, you know, drums beating and all this stuff. And it was very successful. The Coons family were spiritualists. And this was, like I said, it was nationally known. And then it was struck by lightning and burnt to the ground.
0: Ah. Wow.
1: So the people who were not believers said, our God, you know, we took care of this. You didn't like it, you know.
0: So. Right. Well, I mean, that's a good way of saying it. Yeah, ley lines are like spiritual meridians for the earth. There's crop right. circles on them, and they're energetic kind of vortexes, I guess, for...
1: Right, yeah, sort of magnetic lines.
0: Which is great.
1: I mean, the earth's got all this... there is all this electromagnetism in the earth already. So, yeah.
0: So is that what you think a ghost is?
1: You know, when I give my talks, I give a couple of different possibilities, and there's probably even more. One thing I really am interested in is, I always say to people, I say, okay, if you've had anybody, a loved one, very close to you, somebody who passed away, and you go through this intense grieving process, and then maybe after a while you say, okay, it was your Uncle Joe. And you say, all right, well, now I have to go to Uncle Joe's apartment and clean it out and everything. Mm-hmm. And you feel like, okay, you can handle that now. So you unlock the door to your apartment, and you go in there, and you walk into the living room. There's Uncle Joe sitting in his favorite chair, you know, smoking his favorite cigar, and he kind of smiles at you, and, you know, and then instantly is gone. And I've asked people in the audience, how many of them have had an experience like that with a loved one, where they have seen somebody that was really close to them appear again?

0: And you'd be surprised how many hands go up.
1: Wow.
0: So I say, okay, so what is the nature of that? You know, and I think there's a couple of explanations for that. One is that I sort of believe that there's energy between us as we live, and especially with loved ones. I don't think that energy, that connection necessarily goes away. I don't know where you go when you die. But I think there's a bond. I think the bond of love is pretty strong. And I think that under the right circumstances, you know, you might be able to literally call into being somebody that had passed away. In other words, it wasn't a hallucination, that you actually were able to mentally somehow call Uncle Joe into being for that moment or so.
1: Or will him.
0: Yeah, yeah. And when I talk to people about this, I say, well, did it ever happen again? Everybody says, no, just one time. And I felt good, and I felt good about that. And so, you know, so it's kind of interesting. The other thing, though, is I wonder, too, if ghosts might not be entities actually from another dimension, and not necessarily dead people at all. You know, physicists tell us today that we live in a multiverse, right? With all these sort of levels. I don't want to say levels. It doesn't even make sense.
1: But dimensions.
0: Yeah, all these dimensions that are occurring, an infinite number of dimensions that are occurring all at the same time in the same place, which is really just hard to wrap your head around. Right?
1: Not really, though. I mean, why would we only have one dimension? I mean, as complex as this universe is, I doubt it would. Physics would let it stop at one.
0: Yeah. You know? Well, this isn't even hoodoo science. This is quantum physics that's saying this, not me, you know? And so if that's the case, can we under certain circumstances sort of literally bump up to another dimension for just a moment or so, and we see this entity, and we go, a ghost. And on their side, they're looking into our dimension and they're saying, a ghost.
1: right. But isn't that what dreams are? Dreams are going into another dimension in terms of getting the conscious analytical mind offline, then the ego offline, and then you go into the subconscious, and then maybe we dip into other dimensions in that subconscious because we're not monitoring it so much.
0: Right,
1: and
0: right.
1: People often say, I had a dream about this lost loved one, or a premonition, or something. Who's to say that another word for dreaming isn't dimension surfing?
0: Right. And you have people that are able to experience out-of-body experiences as well when they dream, and actually go to another place, you know, which is a pretty incredible phenomenon.
1: I did that in the near-death experience I had. I was in a felt like a place, but it was really all an interconnected
0: space of being.
1: Mm-hmm.
0: Yeah, it's amazing. So, I mean, so those are some possibilities. The other one is just the standard that, you know, a ghost is whatever energy or soul or spirit, whatever you want to call it, that's left when we die is still there, you know, and some people are able to contact it and connect to it or not. I mean, if you know that everything is energy. So when we die, what happens to the energy that's us, right? I mean, some of it is literally pushing up daisies. Some of it just becomes carbon atoms, right? But what about, you know, is it possible that maybe our consciousness, we were talking about that just now, that maybe our consciousness or a little sliver of it goes somewhere else, and that maybe that is what a ghost might be?
1: Stays instead of going somewhere.
0: It stays. Right.
1: And then when that consciousness of that human, that was a human soul, comes in connection with our yearning, which is also known as the grieving process, where we want that connection again, or we want that last conversation, or we want that touch. When those two energetic frequencies align, they get closer and closer and closer, and sure, that would make sense, right?
0: Yeah, and you know, as you mentioned, you said frequency.

0: And if you ever go to like a spiritualist, capital S, a spiritualist service, I'm not a spiritualist, but I've been to several of their services. One thing they do, you go in and their services are pretty much just like a standard kind of Christian service. You know, you'd recognize some of the hymns and the prayers or whatever. But then at the end, it gets very energetic and somebody will take the platform, as they say. And it's a medium, and they'll be walking back and forth, up, you know, and raising the, as they say, raising the frequency in the room. Mm. And what they believe is that if they can raise the frequency to higher levels, that the spirits in Summerland, which is what they call their heaven, are coming down. They're lowering their frequency.
1: Right.
0: So at some point, these frequencies meet, and that's where you have the contact, and that's when the medium starts saying, "Okay, I'm getting a voice, you know, telling me, is there a Bob in the room? And Bob, you know, your wife says she's fine or whatever." That's because the people in the congregation have raised the frequency, and the spirits have lowered the frequency, and then they come together.
1: I've often thought that's the case, exactly. Or when you, it says that when you think of someone, it keeps their memory alive. Well, it's really keeping their frequency close to you, because you're
0: right,
1: constantly sending that vibrational frequency out there. Do you think that this is true for all cultures around the world? That there are other, you know, cultures in the Asian countries and in the South American countries? I mean, do all cultures believe or have ghost contexts?
0: I think all cultures have ghosts, an afterlife and ghosts, simply because, you know, we all die, right?
1: Right.
0: And so you want to know what goes on. There's all this curiosity about it.
1: Right.
0: And as we've just been saying, there's, you know, you don't want to lose anybody close to you or anything either. So there's that. I have a Vietnamese daughter-in-law, and I've been to her parents' house in Vietnam. And of course, she lives in America now with my son. But they always have little altars in their home to their ancestors. And not just Vietnam, but that's, you know, ancestor worship is pretty much common in a lot of Asian countries.
1: Yes.
0: And they believe that there's a connection. I mean, they have to put out, you know, offering every day and make sure candles are lit every day. And if you don't, you're going to incur some, you know, some bad juju in a way.
1: Right. Oh, yeah.
0: For your ancestors.
1: Traditional, I mean, it's carried down generation after generation through culture and stories and tradition. And those things are very strong. They're superstitions or whatever they are, but they are non-negotiable. Absolutely.
0: And I
1: think there's something to be said for that. And when you hold on to something that many traditions or generations, it's going to cause a frequency that could solidify. So let's come back with John Kachuba when we come back after the break. 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

0: I'm Paul Stevens. Search and rescue operations underway after a medevac flight from Bermuda to Logan International Airport in Boston dropped off the radar from Nantucket Island. Fox's Marianne Rafferty.
1: The plane plummeted from 24,000 feet to 11,000 feet in just 3 minutes.
0: Six people on board. The Coast Guard says a debris field has been found. President Trump speaking on his administration's record-setting numbers, quote-unquote, at a rally held in Ohio ahead of the upcoming midterms.
2: It was just announced that under Republican leadership, incomes for hardworking Americans have soared to the highest level ever recorded.
0: The president trying to boost the candidacies of U.S. Senator John Husted and gubernatorial candidate Vivek Ramaswamy 1 month ahead of the midterm elections. 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
3: Hi, I'm Clint Black. 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

0: Welcome back to Coast AM. My guest is John Kachuba. He is known as the Ghost Professor. He is actually a professor and has written books, the recent one, over 15 of them. The most recent one is Shapeshifters, A History. And I have yet to talk about that, but I was on the topic of ghosts. And we were talking before the break about what ghosts are and the vibrational frequency. But more so, I was looking for the history of ghosts around the world. What do you see historically in various cultures that are specifically talking about ghosts?
1: Well, I'm not certain what your question is exactly, but
0: historically, in what ways do you see the text and the expression of ghosts in various cultures around the world? We were talking a little bit about the Asian culture being more of a setting up ways so that you don't have the evil spirits coming in and so forth. But what about in other cultures around the world? You've got the various cultures in South America and everywhere else. Yeah, specifically.
1: Yeah. Well, yeah, we touched a little bit on some of the Asian cultures, but one culture that I like particularly, and it is not my heritage, but I really kind of fell in love with the whole idea, the ritual of it, is the Day of Dead, Dia de los Muertos. Mm-hmm. I took a small group of 8 people down to Oaxaca, Mexico, mm-hmm. maybe 10, 12 years ago now. During that festival, just a couple days before it actually began, to watch all the preparations, and we stayed through it all and watched it to the very end of the several days that it lasts, 3 days that it lasts. And the history there and the culture there is just, it's beautiful for one thing. Mm-hmm. But it's very strong and it's very heartfelt. And again, this is a time when people believe that during a couple of days there, toward the end of October and early November, a couple of days in November, that the spirits return. You know, on one day it's the adults, another day it's children. And so they make these beautiful ofrendas, they call them, altars in their home, in businesses, everywhere. And they decorate them with flowers and food, the favorite food of their loved ones that passed on. If it was a memorial to that Uncle Joe again that I talked about, they might have some of his favorite cigars on the altar, And the belief is that the spirits do come back for a short time to visit with their family, and so you have to be hospitable towards them, but unlike some of the other cultures that had that kind of belief about being hospitable to returning spirits, there's nothing in the Day of the Dead that says, well, if you don't, you might suffer some calamity or something, which is kind of true in the Asian culture, and that's all year round.
0: Right.
1: You have to take care of your ancestors all year round or else,
0: Right.
1: So,
0: That there's a consequence there if you don't.
1: Yeah, it's there. And I remember my Sicilian grandmother used to have in her basement of her home, which is actually, she actually lives in the basement. It's a long story.
0: But you must have liked it there.
1: Yeah. But she had this big brass rack of, vigil lights, like you would see in a church, like 3-tier vigil lights. And she always lit them for her ancestors. And those lights were always burning, and she would say, I know you don't let those lights go out. I'm like, okay, well, why not, Grandma? I don't want to know. I don't let them out.
0: Ah, interesting. I'm curious to know your experience as a professor and how many years have you been writing about this, about ghost hunting and in your professional life, how long?
1: Yeah, well, so I said my first ghost book came out in 2004. So I've been writing about ghosts and shapeshifters and everything since that time. I mean, I've been a writer for longer than that. But the paranormal, metaphysical subject matter really came into focus for me like in 2004, and I've been following it up pretty much ever since. Shapeshifters came out in 2020.
0: Yeah. So in your experience, has the audience changed?
1: I don't think so. I don't think the audience has changed, but I think, because I think we all have an interest in this. A lot of people don't want to admit it. And I think that's what's changed, is that people are more willing to talk about ghosts and the paranormal. And a lot of that has to do with the television programs, you know, Ghost Hunters being the first, and all the ones that came out after that. Because essentially they were saying, it's okay to talk about this. You're not crazy. And so I give, like I said, I give a lot of talks in libraries and universities and on shows like yours, you know. And they weren't around that long ago.
0: No. I remember, I mean, I think James Van Prague, who's the amazing medium, had a TV show, and he was one of the very beginning. This was probably 10 years ago, and it was a big deal. It didn't last very long because there, you know, wasn't an appetite for it at the, well, maybe there was, but who knows. And now there seems to be more and more people that are curious about the topic. And sure, maybe it has to do with social media and making it more of a narrative, a popular topic, to find out how many people are truly curious about it. But I'm just curious from your perspective and classrooms and audiences and book audiences, if you've noticed that the people who are interested in the subject matter have increased, changed. Just curious.
1: What was the last part? That they've what?
0: Has it increased in size with the audience, or has it changed? It was just a curious question.
1: No, I mean, there's a lot more interest in it. And some of it is, you know, less serious. Not everybody is seriously, like, saying, trying to connect with spirits. A lot of them are doing it now as kind of a lark. You know, I mean, how many places have ghost tours and ghost walks?
0: Oh, my goodness. But, you know, I've been on some great historical ghost tours. Like, I learn about famines and plagues and, you know, storms that wiped out areas that I would have never known about had I not gone on. I love the ghost tours. They're very historical.
1: right. And so that's the approach that I take, too, because I also write historical fiction and things like that as well, historical nonfiction too. So when I write my ghost books, I try to find out what the history of the place is or the people that might be involved, you know. I mean, one of my ghost books was even used in a local elementary school in Athens, Ohio, where I was teaching at OU. And they used it as kind of a social studies book because, you know, you say to the kids, well, we're going to study history now. And they go, oh, really? You know, they say, well, let me tell you a ghost story. Oh, okay, tell me a ghost story.
0: That's exciting.
1: And it's based on history.
0: That's a great way to teach. Tell me, so do you think that the ghosts stay in that particular area forever in, say, Athens, Ohio?
1: I don't know. I mean, you know, there's certainly history of ghosts around the world that have been seen, like, apparently over centuries, the same kind of ghost, right? Especially in England, you hear about some ghost at a castle that walks down carrying his head in his arms or something, you know?
0: Right.
1: And everybody has seen this for years. But I think that if we think that ghosts might just be some form of energy, well, you can't create nor destroy energy, but it can transform into something else, another form of energy. Mm. And so I think maybe at some point, ghosts kind of literally wear out, you know, and their energy becomes something else, some other form of energy. Like I say, maybe they go back to pushing up daisies, really. Yeah, I think so. I don't think ghosts are permanent.
0: Do you think they can physically hurt you or come into form? I mean, move objects, turn on and off electricity. Have you ever seen that yourself?
1: Yes, it's interesting. So, I have. So I have never been, you know, harmed or anything in an investigation. I know people who said, I've been scratched, I've been pushed, you know, and they may even have scratch marks on their back or their arm or something. But I'm a little bit of a skeptic, and I say, well, we're walking around in a dark attic, you know, you could have easily gotten scratched by something without it being a ghost. But I don't know. I think that there's, I think that those, there can be some kind of contact. You mentioned like moving objects. Mm-hmm. So I was investigating a place in Brooksville, Florida, called the May Stringer House. And it was the home of a physician, 19th century home. And you know, in those days, a lot of times the hospital was the doctor's office, was his house. You know, there wasn't even a lot of hospitals.
0: Right.
1: And so this doctor was treating patients in his house and everything else. And his wife died in the house giving birth. And she died in childbirth. The child survived. The child was a girl, and she died when she was 3 years old from some childhood disease that we now can cure, yellow fever or, you know, whatever. Mm-hmm. She couldn't cure in those days. But anyway, the house itself now is a historical museum. And the people that run it, that are supervisors there, have always said that this place is haunted. You know, things move around and all that. Mm-hmm. So they asked me to come down to an investigation, and I did. And I was there all night with another guy from the local area, the two of us, and one of the people from the house. And nothing happened, right? But as we were leaving, we spent all night long, and the supervisor from the home said, oh, I can't believe this. There's so much activity going on. And as soon as we bring people in to investigate, it all stops, right? Mm-hmm. So we said, okay, it's a bust. You know, you can't, ghosts don't perform on demand. You know, so, all right, we'll forget it. So we packed up what gear we had, which wasn't much, cameras and that kind of thing.
0: Okay.
1: We started going out through the kitchen, which was furnished with antique furniture, pot-bellied stove, all that kind of stuff. And on this stove, this old pot-bellied stove, it was a wood-burning stove, and there was like this big metal disc that had kind of a hook on it. And the hook was like a metal rod, wrought iron rod that was, I don't know, maybe 18 inches long and probably weighed about a pound. The idea is when the stove got too hot to touch, you know, you'd use this rod to lift up that lid so you can throw more firewood in there and they can slam it down again. Well, as we walked by, just as we're walking out, all of a sudden, the three of us were walking in single file with one flashlight because we were not very well prepared, very prepared ghost hunters that night. So we're literally belly to belly. But as we were walking out, I saw out of the corner of my eye in the flashlight, this rod lifted up, right? And I mean, it lifted up quickly and rose up and did a 180. This is about 18 inches long metal, and it slammed down on the metal surface of that stove. It just went, you know, bam.
0: Ooh.
1: And it just actually knocked, it came off the hook, it came off the lid and landed on the floor. And all three of us saw it. We all stayed because you couldn't miss it. I mean, it happened just
0: right
1: as
0: there.
1: We were in front of it. Right, just as we were in front of it. And so, you know, the person that was the supervisor at the home said, the ghost was a little girl named Lily. And they said, well, Lily didn't want to show up, but she's saying goodbye, you know. So there's something there where what we experienced defied all the laws of physics that I know. You know, a piece of metal that big doesn't just jump up on its own and flip over.
0: Right. Know? No, it doesn't. Yeah. So you've gotten to see those types of things and mm-hmm. experience those things. And I know that our listeners have as well. So we get to hear a little bit from them after the break. Yeah. But so have you ever seen or experienced or know why a ghost would be able to create movement like that at the same time, walk through walls or fly or defy, you know, all these different things.
1: Right.
0: If it's energy.
1: $1 million question.
0: Yeah,
1: right. $1 million question is what ghosts are capable of doing, right?
0: Anything energy is capable of doing, I guess.
1: Yeah. And I've been on investigations where, like I said, well, this one and other ones where I've seen objects move. I mean, very clearly move, not like, oh, I think that candle just flickered. No, you know, things that like rolled across the floor or something or whatever. And without sort of explanation. But yeah, to your point, people will say, well, you know, it just came through the wall. Like, well, all right. I don't know how that happens. Right. I don't know. I don't know the physics of being a ghost, you know.
0: But it's interesting. I'm so curious, though, about your book, Shapeshifters. And if we could talk a little bit about what is a shapeshifter, in your opinion?
1: Yeah.
0: And what is the history of

0: or not, or
1: for whatever reason. Right. So yeah, well, that's the other thing too. In history, especially in folklore, there are unintentional shapeshifters, right? There are people that you read about that are cursed by the gods or by a sorcerer or something, and now they, you know, they can't help the transformation. It just happens.
0: Yeah. Right. I have a really good shapeshifter story I'm going to share after the break, because I witnessed one myself and it was fascinating. Scared the heck out of me at the time, but now I'd love to know and understand a little bit more about it. So we'll do that after the break. If you'll hang on with me, my guest is John Kachuba, and his website is the same, johnkachuba.com. You can chat with him on that website there and reach him there. We will be right back. 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
26: Ominous sign in the search for a missing medical flight. I'm Jack Callahan, Fox News. The search continues for that missing Boston-bound medevac plane, as Fox's Marianne Rafferty reports.
27: The Coast Guard has found debris from a medical transport plane that vanished off Massachusetts coast. The search is still ongoing for its six passengers. The FAA says it lost contact with the aircraft early Saturday morning near Nantucket. It was headed to Boston from Bermuda. The plane plummeted from 24,000 feet to 11,000 feet in just 3 minutes.
26: The Massachusetts Port Authority in a statement saying their thoughts are with those on board and their loved ones as the search continues. President Trump rallying in Ohio yesterday in support of Republican candidates ahead of the midterms, including Republican Senator John Husted and gubernatorial candidate Vivek Ramaswamy. President accusing the media of negative reporting on his tariffs.
28: A word that's made our country rich. A word that I said, it's my favorite word in the whole dictionary. And the fake

0: The Jews killed me. They killed me. I said, this is my favorite word. The word is tariff.
1: Cornell University's president Michael Kotlikoff is responding to the closing of a 2024 investigation into allegations by a former female student that she was gang raped by seven members of a fraternity.
2: I want to acknowledge something that can be difficult for an institution to say. We don't have all the answers, but we are committed to investigating and finding the answers our community deserves.
1: The Tompkins County District Attorney says there wasn't enough evidence to prove Jane Doe's case, forcing its closure. New York's Governor Hochul has appointed the state's Attorney General Letitia James as a special prosecutor to lead a new criminal investigation into the alleged incident. 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
15: Steven.
16: Who said that?
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16: What are you, a yellow booger?
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1: 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It's all on there for you. And you can find out about how to submit your ghost stories too on Ghost to Ghost coming up October 30th with George Norrie. All right, we will be right back with my guest, John Kachuba, and we're going to talk more about ghosts, Dracula, and more. We will be right back. This is Lisa Garr. 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
2: All right, let's start here because this one sounds almost unbelievable. Carnivora is actually a pure extract made from the Venus flytrap plant. Yes, that Venus flytrap. I'm joined by the president of Carnivora, Deborah Lau. So how does a plant like that end up in a supplement?
3: Good question. It goes back to research in Europe in the 1970s. Dr. Keller discovered that compounds in the Venus flytrap could interact with abnormal cells and support immune function.
4: So this isn't folklore. This is studied?
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1: Welcome back to Coast AM. I'm Lisa Garr, and we're talking with ghost hunter and professor, ghost professor John Kachuba, and also author of the book Shapeshifters. We were talking a little bit about that before the break, of somebody who can transform themselves consciously or unconsciously. John, do you think that they could do it without knowing?
8: Yeah, I think so. I think if you read a lot of the folklore and everything, that happens. But again, it's usually those kind of situations are usually a result of somebody putting a curse or a hex on somebody. You know, the standard shapeshifter that we all kind of know and love are capable of doing it themselves. They have that power to do it. You know,
1: what are some of the popular shapeshifters. Oh, I'm sorry to interrupt you there.
8: I really expanded the definition of shapeshifter, though. I mean, when you think of a shapeshifter, I think everybody thinks, oh, yeah, werewolf. You know, that's kind of like the quintessential shapeshifter. We all know that one. Vampires, maybe something like that, too. But what I discovered, Lisa, in doing my research, and by the way, I was in like 8 different countries in Europe and a couple of Asia to do the research on this book. What I found was that almost every culture, and I even go out on a limb and say every culture in the world has some kind of a shapeshifter character in its history or folklore or mythology or religion or popular culture or actual experiences. And they go way back. Like the very first kind of visual image of what people think might be a shapeshifter is a Neolithic era cave painting that shows what looks like kind of a deer standing on its hind legs. But if you notice, instead of having hooves, it has what looks like fingers and toes. And the eyes are dead center like ours instead of the side of the head like deer normally have. And anthropologists say this represents a shaman transforming into a deer. And it was part of what they call hunter magic, you know, kind of rituals designed to help hunters better get their prey. So these things have been around forever. And the number of them, the type of them is just, I just barely scratched the surface in the book.
1: Oh, yeah. I mean, I think that I'd love to know a little bit more about what would the psychology of a shapeshifter be, and how can someone become a shapeshifter? Or is it something that you have to kind of learn or want?
8: Yeah. Well, you know, it's interesting that you asked about the psychology, because I think that part of the reason why shapeshifters are so popular is that they represent transformation. They represent change, right? So if you were, okay, let's look at Halloween. This isn't quite shapeshifting, but in a way it sort of is. If you're a kid that gets bullied all the time and knocked down in the playground, it's a good chance that at Halloween, you're going to wear a Superman costume.
1: Right. Alter ego.
8: Yeah, because something is missing. You're not strong, you know, so you're going to be Superman. I think what the shapeshifter represents is the sort of something that's lacking in us. That we say, boy, you know, if only I could do this or be this way or look this way, you know, if I can change, if I can transform myself, that'd be awesome. So I think that's part of it. The other thing is kind of the darker side is that a shapeshifter is one who basically throws off all the constraints of morality, religion, law, you know, all the things that kind of hold you. All the social norms that hold you in place. So you can become a wolf and run out and howl at the moon and, you know, and inside of us, we all have that to some degree. Now, most of us don't act it out. That's probably a good thing. But, I think the shapeshifter gives us a chance to vicariously experience that. Especially like in novels or movies. I mean, why are they so popular in popular culture? I think because we're attracted to them for those reasons. Like, you know, it's on a subconscious level. We don't go to a werewolf movie thinking, yeah, I want to see what a werewolf's like because that's what I want to do.
1: Well, I mean, angels can be shapeshifters. And I hear all the time about this person appeared and saved my life or... I mean, you hear that all the time. Could they shapeshift into humans, temporarily save people?
8: Well, even in the Bible, there are stories of people, usually men, appearing to people in the Bible. And, they look like human beings, but then it turns out they reveal themselves as angels, you know. So that, I mean, it's just a fascinating thing. The book was probably my favorite book to write out of all the books that I have. And I'd like to even maybe do another one.
1: Yeah, I did think I saw somebody shapeshift right in front of me, and it did scare me because I was talking to the person, very, very, very tall person, and their face turned into first a little boy and then one that looked like an alien and then back to their face. And it was as if they had turned the head to the left and it was the little boy and turned the head to the right and it was the alien and then back to the front. And it happened in a conversation and it was so scary to me that I stopped talking to the person and I just kind of walked away. I don't even know what we were talking about any longer, but that was the last communication I had with that person. And I really don't know that it was my imagination because we were in an office building and it was the strangest thing, but I wouldn't have put it past that person to have been some form of the dark arts, you know? And
8: I could tell you there's in my book, I have a story about a man in Ohio named Guy Savelli. He's no longer with us, but Guy was this martial arts master in like 14 different kinds of martial arts.
1: Wow.
8: But he also was doing a lot of mind control and ESP stuff and remote viewing and all this. In fact, he worked with Navy SEALs and some other kind of elite military units here in the United States, training them to be able to do like remote viewing. There was a book that became a movie called, I think, The Men That Stare at Goats.
1: Yes, yes.
8: Yeah. And that was partly based on his work, too. He was part of some of that. And he said that there was a goat like outside a building. And he didn't see it. The building had no windows or anything else. And he was just inside. And that goat was like 50 yards away. And he just concentrated on it and was able to knock it down. Right. Mm-hmm. But here's the thing. So I interviewed one of his students, one of his martial arts students. And the student told me this story. He said that he and Guy were in a bar. They were just hanging out, minding their own business. And some drunk, you know, a couple of sheets to the wind, came up to Savelli, Guy Savelli, and for no apparent reason, just got in his face, you know, hey, I don't like the way you look or whatever. And the student said, I've never seen anything like it. He said, Savelli just stood up, just turned around and just kind of looked at the guy. He said, and then he said, John, I don't know. He said, I looked at Guy's face, and this is funny, Lisa, because talking about his face. And he said, I don't know what was going on, but I wasn't seeing a face anymore. I was seeing like a tiger. And the junk just kind of backed off like, hey, okay, all right, man. All right. I'm good. And he backed away and Savelli sat down again.
1: Uh-huh.
8: So, you know, what was that?
1: Yeah.
8: You know, what was that? I don't know.
1: I mean, there's definitely possibility that you could embody something different than yourself. And
8: right.
1: I mean, I would say consciously or unconsciously. And
8: right.
1: It goes along with what you were talking about with ghost physics. Right?
8: Yeah. Yeah, I think so. Yeah. And in the book, I talk about two classifications, which I just named them, but I call them external or internal shapeshifters. And the external is the one that's obvious. You know, suddenly somebody turns into a wolf. You know, you see hair grow on their body. They grow claws and fangs, you know, the whole bit. Okay. But then I start thinking about some people like Ted Bundy and some of these serial killer kind of people that, for all practical purposes, when you saw them, when you met them, they were like Ted Bundy actually was always described as a clean cut kind of young guy that would help an old lady take her groceries into the house and all that stuff, right? But he was a serial killer. And so there was something inside him that was a shift,
1: right,
8: from what is normal, but you don't see it, you know.
1: Well, the ultimate shapeshifter would be Dracula, and yeah, you write about him, and I think, did you visit the home of the castle, the Dracula castle?
8: But yeah, I did. So yeah, I was in Romania, and I visited those various sites, which, you know, for clarification, I mean, Dracula, of course, is a fictional character, right? We know that. But he was kind of based on a Wallachian prince of the 15th century named Vlad Tepes, and nicknamed Vlad the Impaler, because that was his favorite way of getting rid of people, impaling them on a post. You know, just not a good way to go.
1: Well, this is what Bundy did. Same type of person, but what century did Vlad exist in?
8: Yeah, 16th, 17th, mm-hmm. A while back. But, you know, to be fair to Vlad, too, he probably wasn't any more ruthless than a lot of medieval princes of his time, you know. Mm-hmm. Mm-hmm. But the thing is that all these sites now that are associated with Vlad, like his one of his palaces is, you know, Bram Castle is supposed to be the model for the Dracula castle that Bram Stoker wrote about. So a lot of the sites in Romania are based on what Bram Stoker wrote when he wrote Dracula. And Stoker never came to Romania, which is kind of interesting. He never visited the country at all. But here's the interesting thing. I went to the tomb of Vlad, who actually, after a while, there were legends that grew up about him that, well, he must have been a vampire or a werewolf or something to be so awful like this, you know. But his tomb is on this, it's a little tiny island. It's probably like an acre in the middle of a lake. And there's a causeway that you can walk out from shore to it. And it, right in it is this Orthodox chapel. That's beautiful, but it's tiny. I mean, it's tiny, tiny. Right? And his grave is in there. So there's a slab. There's pictures in my book of this, too. Mm-hmm. There's a stone slab on the floor, and that's marked as the grave of Vlad. But apparently, sometime back in like the 1930s, some archaeologists, for whatever reason, opened the grave, and it was empty. So, so it makes you think like, oh, wait a minute.
1: There's either a grave robber or, yeah.
8: Right. Why is it empty? So,
1: well, I mean, there's so much around that particular phenomenon. I mean, you say that it was based loosely on this real man, this real 15th century prince.
8: Oh, yeah.
1: Vlad.
8: Yeah.
1: Dracul.
8: Right.
1: But could that have been the type of shapeshifter, like turned into a werewolf at night or something like that, that was

0: had a psychotic break or something when the lights, I mean, when the sun goes down. And that's definitely a thing. That's a phenomenon.
1: Well, there are people that, there's people that suffer from lycanthropy, you know, where they act out as wolves. They don't actually grow hair and fangs, but if you saw them, I mean, a lot of them were locked up in institutions, of course, but they're crawling around on all fours. They're growling at people. They're snapping at them. They're biting, you know, they're not speaking words. Mm-hmm. They're wolves. You know, but you look at them and you say, but they're not wolves, but they say, yeah, I am a wolf.
0: Right. So. Right. Right. And then how do you think that the entire fascination with Dracula and Transylvania and all of that happened? Is it historically even in the same place?
1: Yeah. I mean, the Dracula story does take place in what is today, you know, Romania and the areas where Vlad was. So Stoker based it on history. But the actual, when we first hear of vampires, if you study like vampire lore and where it first came out, it came from that part of the world for the most part, sort of Romania and Eastern Europe. That's where first vampire legends began and where people said they were, you know, being assaulted by vampires and all. But the interesting thing is they weren't bloodsuckers like they are in all that we know. They were actually, they rose from the dead. They were the undead, but they were, if you saw them, they were described as like ruddy in complexion and corpulent, you know, so they weren't these cadaverous looking people. And what they apparently lived on, if you want to call it that, was just kind of in quotes here, the life force of other people. So they weren't attacking you and sucking your blood, but somehow they were draining basically your energy, your life force, little by little. And so you would be wasting away.
0: And that's definitely a possibility. So, I mean, we hear of energy vampires all the time. Might even know a few.
1: Yeah, I know one. Yeah.
0: Yes, exactly. And you got to have boundaries around things like that. So what we're going to do is we're going to come back. I got involved in the shapeshifter concept and didn't get a chance to take your calls. So we'll come right back during the break. We'll take a call or two and then come back after the break and take some more. So hang on for me and give us a call if you have a question or comment for John Kachuba. We'll be right back. You're listening to Coast to Coast AM.

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1: And I wanted to talk to you anyway about the UFO reports, what you think of them.
2: The best thing about it is it's really exciting. We got complete vindication because basically what happened was is the government admitted that we don't know what these spots, these objects, these bright lights are, but basically you can help the government because the thing we're finding out is the government's not that bright and they need our help. So that's where Coast to Coast AM comes in and George Norrie comes in. Because you're going to have people on here that will give the government investigators an idea where to look, how to look, and what to look for. So it really does a lot of validation of the history of this show. And this is a huge step forward to getting to the truth because for the first time, we have the U.S. government admitting that there's something to this, really admitting there's something to this. And that's the big step for all of us.
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1: Welcome back to Coast AM. My guest is John Kachuba, and he is the author of 15 different books on ghost hunting, and he's known as the Ghost Professor. John, are you okay with taking some calls? Got a lot of great calls out there. Let's go to Scott in Albuquerque, our first-time caller. Wanted to share a story with us. How are you, Scott? Thanks for holding on for me.
2: Oh, hi. How's everybody doing?
1: Excellent. Do you have tell us a story?
2: Well, first off, it's Balloon Fiesta here, so we have lots of guests, and they're all enjoying themselves.
1: Oh, fun.
2: Good to have you. So back in 91, I had to go to Nashville, Tennessee for a business trip, and I'd never been there before, and I got there late to check into my motel, which is, I believe it was Quality Inn, and it was across from a Hardee's. And I woke up to the smell of, like, tobacco, like pipe tobacco or cigar, although I think it was pipe tobacco and whiskey or something. And I thought, well, that's odd because I don't have those. And as I sat up, there was a full figure of a Confederate general at the foot of my bed, completely formed, with the gray dress uniform, overcoat, the hat, the gloves, and a sword.
1: Wow.
2: And
1: in your hotel room?
2: In my hotel room. And
1: what did you do?
2: Well, I just kind of stared there thinking this is bizarre. You know, how did this person come in, and is this part of the... And whether it said it verbally or telepathically, the message was, get out now. And so I got out. And
1: I ran.
2: Yeah, I got out of the room immediately. I got some clothes on and I fled. And it was fully formed. I don't remember it, like, disappearing in a mist or anything, but it was there for, I would say, at least a good minute or two. And I ran down to the Hardee's and ordered a hot chocolate and a hamburger and tried to gather my wits about me. And it was, you know, it was probably around midnight, and there were five gentlemen in there. Anyway, the next morning, I don't know how long I stayed down there, but I finally went back, and so the next morning I went to go check out because I was going to stay with my boss. And I learned that I was at the Hermitage, or at the part of the plantation of Andrew Jackson.
1: Oh, terrorizing guests. So you didn't have any prior experience or knowledge of Andrew Jackson? No.
2: Well, just, you know, general history, but I didn't know I didn't remember he was from Tennessee. I didn't see anything when I checked in. There wasn't, you know, because I checked in through the drive-thru, and so I didn't go even into the lobby, so I couldn't have seen anything, you know, no postcards or anything. And I was still shaking like a leaf.
1: Yeah.
2: I don't know if I believe. I've always thought I was a little bit skeptical. I just recently lived in a senior home. I moved back to my own home. And there were a lot of people, about 50 people in the 3 years I lived there that died. And I never saw any, but I just feel very creeped out in one of the dining areas, at night. But, anyway, it's just, this stayed with me since 91. And, I don't know. It just,
1: Sounds very real. John, I'm sure you heard a lot of these stories. Is there any comments you have about
3: that? Yeah, that's quite a story. I just like that you had the peace of mind to go across the street and have a hot chocolate and hamburger at Hardee's.
1: Turn the lights on and run out of the building.
3: Yeah, I mean, that's a pretty calm response, you know. if this was a plantation that Jackson owned, then, yeah. See, that's the thing, is a lot of times a ghost is still attached.

0: whether the original structures were there or anything else. So even if this, I wasn't clear from your story whether that hotel was a new hotel or it was like an old building that had been restored as a hotel. But in any case, you know, if a ghost sort of still sees that as its plantation or its home or something, no matter what it really is, they may show up. So you may have seen Andrew Jackson.
1: And I'm sure a lot of people want to know where that hotel is. Well, thank you for your story. We will be right back. We got to take another quick break. We'll be back with your calls and John Kajupa after the break.
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0: Welcome back to Coast AM. I'm Lisa Gar. My guest is John Kachuba. And you can also check out his website at johnkachuba.com. And let's see, John, we've got more callers. Can we go back to callers today?
1: Sure.
0: Great. Linda from Champersburg, Pennsylvania. Linda, you have a question for John Kachuba.
2: From Chambersburg.
0: Sorry.
2: Which is only one town above Gettysburg.
1: Gettysburg, yeah.
0: Gotcha. Glasses
2: I
0: would help.
2: Gettysburg, yes. I wonder if you have you ever been there, John?
1: Well, I have, but unfortunately, I mean, it was when I was very young. My parents took me there because I was a history nut and I wanted to see Gettysburg. So I haven't been back as an adult to do any kind of investigation there. But I certainly know investigators who have done a lot of work there. And it seems like people do see a lot of things. Have you had an experience there?
2: No, unfortunately, I am totally blind. And I was always wondering, is it because ghosts are so visual that maybe I have not experienced anything like that? On the other hand, all your other senses would kick in. You would hear if something happened, occurred, such as the stove you were talking about.
1: Mm-hmm.
2: So there would be other ways to identify that it was, you know, the ghosts were there. I was also small at the school that I went to. They used to bring us down here often, but, you know,

0: we just got to hear some of the sights, and I knew a girl I went to college with that we rented a tandem bike and went through. But, you know, back then we didn't think of things like that. But they would say, especially at night, you could be, you know, being around and people would see and the sense of spirits, you know.
1: Right.
2: A lot of history.
0: A lot of history, yes.
1: You bring up a good point, though, about saying that back then, and back then, for me, might be about the same as you, I don't know, but nobody was thinking about ghosts. You'd go to Gettysburg, it's a historic site, and people just weren't interested in ghosts. And this goes back to, Lisa, to what we talked about earlier, like, you know, how popular that has become and how people now are more willing and open to the idea of, you know, ghosts and are looking for them. So Gettysburg, as well as many other battlefields and historic sites, have become, you know, a great place for people to investigate.
2: Yes, absolutely. I think so too. I think that's great. All right, great. Let's go to Ruth in Maryland. Ruth, do you have a comment or question to share with John Kachuba?
3: Yes, Lisa and John, thank you so much for taking my call. Lisa, you've got me back in listening to Boston again. They are great.
2: Oh, yeah, I'm just, every time Adam plays them for me. thank you.
3: John, I had talked to you before. I can't wait for you to do a book called Ghost Hunting Maryland, because I had talked to you about our local witch story here, Mile Dyer, and I actually live at a resort, so you could come and stay here. I don't know if you own an RV, but you could rent one out, and our landlord has some, too, that he rents out.
2: A lot of history in Maryland. A lot of history there.
3: Especially here in southern Maryland. But my question for you is about shapeshifters, and I've been wanting to ask this question for a while. I've been waiting for the right person to come on there. Okay, when I was younger, in my teenage years, I started working when I was 14 years old for the newspapers, and we were contractors, and I had a lot of it, very intense training when I was just a teenager, 14, 15, 16 years old. And one of the, I think it was the third or fourth thing I was taught was the, you know, eye-to-eye contact. So a lot of this training would actually go on in the vehicle at night in the parking lot, so it was dark. Now, one time, the person that was teaching me, I was just focusing in on the eye-to-eye contact. And then all of a sudden, I kind of just went into like a little trance. And his whole body, okay, I mean, there were still lights in the street lights. His whole body just disappeared. And all I could see were his two eyes. And he did have blue eyes to begin with. But, I mean, they were just like bright, bright blue, like, you know, like a pretty ocean blue. And maybe it lasted for, I don't know, not too long. Could have been a minute. But is that an example of a shapeshifter, John? Thank you.
1: Well, it could be. I mean, there's not a lot there that I could really speak to. It sounds like he did do some shifting if the body was gone, you know, for the most part.
2: Right.
1: Would have transformed into something. I don't know what you saw after that, other than the eyes.
2: Do you hear a lot of stories like this, John? And do you find similarities in the stories?
1: Shapeshifters are weird in that I don't often find a lot of similarities. I mean, ghosts are almost predictable, the stories that I hear from people. It's like, oh yeah, okay, I know. He knocked over the thing or whatever, you know. But, you know. Shapeshifters are strange, and I think it's because, again, the nature of them. Cultures look at them differently, have different types of shapeshifters. So the stories are different, and the tales that you hear from different cultures and the experiences that people say they've experienced from different cultures are different. You know, they're not the same.
2: Mm-hmm. True. Very true. You wrote a whole book on it. So what was your fascination with shapeshifters to write the book?
1: Well, part of it was, as I said earlier, I do a lot of public speaking. There was a point at which, I don't know what was going on, but when I was giving talks about ghosts, it seemed like almost every audience

0: had at least one person that would say, well, what do you know about shapeshifters? You know, and it was like this, it just seemed like there was this interest. And I don't know if it had always been there and I just had, you know, flying under my radar, or if it's just suddenly other people had expressed that interest too. But when I started thinking about it, I said, well, let me look into this a little bit. And when I did and started seeing the diversity and the incredible richness of that whole shapeshifter genre, I said, wow, this is really pretty neat. I want to continue to look at this.
1: Yeah, it really is. I mean, you are tapped into something that is never going to have the same story twice, I think. You're right.
0: Right.
1: Let's go to Warren in Phoenix, Arizona. How are you doing, Warren?
2: Hey, Lisa. How are you and John?
1: Oh, good.
2: Good morning.
1: Good morning.
2: Well, I'm a longtime listener way back to Art Bell, who, by the way, saved my life. I got really depressed, and I didn't want to go on, but I wanted to hear Art Bell the next night, so he helped me get over it.
1: That's incredible. Great.
2: And George took over. And, well, I grew up in Sedona, Arizona. But I've never experienced anything in my life. No ghosts, no Yetis, no UFOs. I've been all over. And I'm just wondering, like, you know, we all have this, you know, cognitive dissonance about the world. And we wonder if there's anything that goes on, why we're here. And I want to talk to you about Dorian Gray, you know, the portrait of Dorian Gray. He's
0: right.
2: Immortal until he sees his picture, I guess. And then, you know, he decays and falls apart. And I'm just wondering if, like, you know, the fear of why we're here and the unanswerable question that we haven't figured out yet, maybe we will or not. But, you know, for those of us who haven't, I love your show. I love everything. I wish it was 5 hours again, like Art used to do. I love you guys.
1: We're glad you're here. Like, we're glad you're still here.
2: Yeah, well, you know, I'm going to stay here. I'm taking care of my mom. I lost my dad. My sister's mentally ill. I'm still strong, and I'm going to keep going on just because of the hope or the faith or the, because I'm not even religious, but what do you guys think about the mentality of, you know, what you put in is what you get out in your head, because it's, you know, it's a, you know, kind of, yeah, I don't even know how to phrase the question, but how is it for those of us who have to get by until where we're all going to, like, make sense of this world if you haven't experienced anything like this?
1: You know,
2: 'cause I believe there's something, but I haven't felt it or seen it, and I don't know.
1: That's a great question. That's a great question.
0: Yeah. I mean, I think some people are more attuned to some of these things for whatever reason.
1: I don't know that you need to experience anything.
0: That's just what I was going to say. Just what I was going to say. Yeah, I don't think it's necessary. I mean, you know, if you have that ability and it happens to you, that's great. But if not, you know, live your life.
1: Be a seeker. I mean, one that's curious. That's our 99.999% of our listeners are seekers, are those that are curious about the various phenomena. And that is you, my friend. You are a seeker. So keep listening, keep staying with us, and we appreciate you. And you too, John. Thank you so much for all your books and everything that you've done to contribute to the seekers of the world, those that are curious about ghost curious and shapeshifter curious.
0: Thank you, Lisa.
1: Yeah, absolutely. A lot of great things. And I'm glad you're seeing audiences grow. We are too. And people are more and more curious about this particular topic. They always have been since, you know, the days of Art Bell, which is why this show still exists. So thank you very much for being on with me tonight and for being my guest. Appreciate
0: it. My pleasure. Thanks for having me on.
1: Absolutely. And you can find John and his information at his website, johnkachuba.com. I want to thank George Norrie, Tommy Danheiser, Gina Salvati, Adam Thompson, Donna Walker, and everyone that makes the Coast to Coast family happen here, especially you listening. Just like our friend who was just listening, who's been here since the Art Bell days, it's you that makes the show.

0: Meet Paul Sheldon's client, Guy Picard.
1: Hi, my name is Guy Picard, and I am very happy that I found Paul Sheldon. What a relief it is trying to turn 65 and find somebody like him to help me navigate this industry. I think that it's really important that you look at all of the options that you have and then give Paul Sheldon a call, because he will create a plan that fits your budget and fits what you're trying to achieve as far as trying to get the best possible medical care that you can have. So I'd like to recommend Paul Sheldon to any of you out there that are trying to navigate the medical industry at turning 65. Give Paul Sheldon and his staff a call. They are awesome. And I'd just like to say, Paul and your whole entire staff, you guys rock.
2: When Medicare matters, our team has the answers. Team Paul Sheldon.
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12: The ongoing search. I'm Paul Stevens, Fox News. The search continuing for a medical plane carrying six people from Bermuda to Boston. The Coast Guard says debris from the plane has been found off the coast of Nantucket. The plane losing contact with air traffic control early yesterday morning after the pilot reported some electrical problems. Listen to this exchange with the pilot.
13: Roger, you said you're coming in blind. Is that what you said? You're coming in a little weak, so you I didn't hear what your response was if you were declaring emergency or not.
12: Now, the plane vanishing shortly after that as the storm began moving into its path. The four Canadian crew members were on board, taking a Bermudian patient and a family member to Boston for medical care. The plane was expected to land at Boston Logan around 1:30 a.m., but it never did. According to flight tracking data, the plane had been in the air for nearly 2 hours before plunging from about 24,000 feet to 13,000 feet. That took roughly 3 minutes. The Coast Guard is set to hold a news conference later on today. Another alleged attack plot coming out of the UK, this time targeting the Jewish community.
14: Two Iranian men facing charges over an alleged plot to bomb a Jewish community in Manchester, England in September. They appeared in court Saturday. Officials say the men were in contact with a third party who may be in Iran. Both men are being held until another court hearing later this month. This comes just 8 days after six men were arrested in a separate incident involving an apparent plot targeting a UK airbase used by U.S. forces.
12: And that's Fox's Marianne Rafferty. Authorities think the alleged plot on RAF Fairford may be linked to the Iranians, although they deny any

0: sort of involvement. U.S. Marine arrested in Japan, accused of killing a 39-year-old woman and stealing her belongings at an Okinawa hotel. 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
1: History, through the eyes of those who lived it. 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
5: Welcome to another edition of Hometown Heroes, the program that reminds you no matter where you live in this great country of ours, no matter how big or how small your hometown might be, there are stories there that should not go untold. And they do not have to go untold if we're willing to do something about it. We want to honor our veterans for their service and their sacrifice. We hope to preserve their stories so we never forget the price that's been paid for our freedom. And we always come away with something we didn't have before. We're educated, we're entertained, and so many of you have told me that you agree with me. We are inspired by these stories from our greatest generation. Our focus today is going to be a battle that was taking way longer than expected at this time 82 years ago. One of my favorite historians to follow on social media, acclaimed World War II author Alex Kershaw, has been posting photos and timelines for this battle lately. You might enjoy checking some of those out too. But the expectation was that the Battle of Peleliu would have been long over by the first week of October. In fact, the commander of the 1st Marine Division, General William Rupert, famously said that he expected Peleliu and the rest of the Palaus to be taken in just 4 days. But at this time, 82 years ago, the battle was well into its third week. By the time all was said and done, it took 74 days. And more importantly, it came at the cost of 2,000 American lives. An additional 8,000 plus were wounded, many of them in the struggle for what became known as Bloody Nose Ridge. One of Alex Kershaw's posts this week stated that there are no American survivors of the battle still with us. It's certainly possible that there could be a few still out there that just haven't spoken up. But we're going to hear the memories of four men today who experienced that nightmare of a battle firsthand and share their stories with us here on Hometown Heroes. All four of them came home from World War II with Purple Hearts. In the case of a Marine named John Wilcox, that Purple Heart would come 6 months later on Okinawa, but Peleliu was quite the baptism by fire.
6: Yeah, when we landed, the Marines had a couple of 105s that they didn't get into operation, and we didn't have any of our tanks get on shore, so MacArthur sent a couple of his Army tanks over to us with their crews in them. When a tank went into battle, they always sent a group with them, that's infantrymen that could fend off any enemy infantry from throwing charges on the tank or anything. We'd shoot them if they...
5: Right.
6: Tried. I think where we were with those Army tanks, two of them, was Bloody Nose Ridge. Three of the guys with me were on one tank, and I don't know who was taking care of the other tank. But they threw canister at us, but we were in pretty good shape because we had the tank between us and the gunners, the Jap gunners. And they fired these canisters, which are ball bearings that I don't know how many were in there. I guess there's 100 and some in a shell. We were protected by the tank itself because we were behind it or to the side of it. I was laying there and a damn tank backed up and Tanner pinned me with its tracks. I had my arm right where the track came back.
5: Holy moly.
6: We were backing up, so I moved.
5: I guess so. Well, I'm sure there are a lot of times you had to move. I know you would eventually be wounded on Okinawa, but did you have some close calls at Peleliu?
6: That was pretty close.
5: The tank?
6: Defending our tank against the Japs.
5: Uh-huh.
6: I was able to point out where the Jap fire was coming from because when they fired the gun, they had yellow smoke that came up. We didn't have yellow smoke in our ammunition, so it had to be a Jap shooting at them. That's when they shot the canister. And then they tried to put a projectile down the barrel of the gun on the tank. They had that tank at either a 75 or 76 millimeter gun on it. They didn't make it. It skinned the barrel of the tank. I got a piece of the brass off of something in my leg, but it was just a scratch.
5: That sounds close enough for me.
6: Yeah.
5: So you're on a tank and they hit the barrel and splinter it, and a piece of it goes into your leg.
6: No, they hit the side of the barrel. They didn't get it. If they'd gotten it in the barrel, it would have probably exploded the shell that was in the gun.
5: Yeah.
6: In the tank, and that would have been that one tank that would be out of action.
5: And you might not be talking to me.
6: Well, that's possible. But I'm talking.
5: And I'm glad you are. Did you see buddies that were wounded, that were killed? Can you help us understand what that scene was like? Because that helps us understand the price that was paid for us.
6: The one thing that was really strange about it, they had a 10-inch naval gun up at the end of the airport. They'd fire that thing, it sounded like a train going by. But they'd only fire it once in a while, and I think they fired it for about 5 days, maybe once or twice a day at most. and then no more. So they either ran out of ammunition, or that's all it could have been. They ran out of stuff to fire. I think the gun got so hot when they fired it that they could only fire it once in a while.
8: I mean, you're 19, 20 years old while this kind of stuff is going on. Were you scared?
6: Well, there's no reason to be scared. You're either alive or dead. I mean, what the heck?
8: Where did that come from? Because I think a lot of people would be shaking in their boots. How do you think you maintained your composure and your focus and survived
6: all
8: of that?
6: We just had a job to do and we did it.
5: And haven't we heard that sentiment echoed by so many veterans over the years here on Hometown Heroes? John Wilcox ended up wounded in the Battle of Okinawa when an enemy bullet went through his ear and ended up in his shoulder. A Navy corpsman responded quickly and saved his life. The other three men whose memories of the Battle of Peleliu that we'll get to hear today were all wounded on that island in a battle again that had been predicted for 4 days but turned into 74. In his fantastic book, Brotherhood of Heroes, author Bill Sloan called Peleliu the bloodiest battle of the Pacific War. So who in his right mind would volunteer to leave nearby Angar to fight on Peleliu? That's the decision Chuck Munson of the 154th Combat Engineers made at this time 82 years ago.
9: I was in a line of soldiers and I got a bullet in each leg. And it felt like a 2x4 hitting me. And I felt the blood running into my socks. And I laid down. Well, I remember a second lieutenant said, and a bullet went right between his legs over my head. So then the fellas in the squad, they took small trees and threaded them through jackets and made a stretcher. And they took their jackets and made a stretcher, and it probably took 8-10 guys all day long to carry me down out of there.
10: Now, for people who aren't familiar with the Battle of Peleliu, who aren't familiar with the catastrophic losses that occurred there that weren't expected because American forces had no idea how dug in the Japanese were, what kind of network of tunnels they had there. Describe for us what Bloody Nose Ridge was and what you guys were trying to do and what you later found out actually happened to you.
9: Well, I'm probably not that good at, but it was rough jungle land and it was jagged peaks. I wasn't involved that long, really. I was wounded soon and was on a troop ship going back to Guadalcanal. I thought I was going home, but I didn't. They sent me back to Hawaii.
10: Going back to Bloody Nose Ridge, and you're being wounded. I want people to understand what's happening here, because you guys didn't know where the Japanese were, right? You couldn't see Japanese forces. You were kind of blindsided, I bet, right?
9: I saw a jungle. And I was trained as a demolition man and had a satchel, explosive satchel on my back. This is a plastic explosive. I used to know it's like a big slab of
10: C4 or something.
9: C-do, yes. You could slap it up against a bridge and blow it out. But this was for blowing them out of caves and pillboxes and so. But I didn't get to that point. I got wounded before I got there.
10: When you talk about the explosives, I obviously didn't get the training you did, so I don't know how it works, but could those explosives be set off by gunfire? No, you had to detonate them yourself.
9: Most high explosive demolitions are rather stable and have to be set off with a blasting cap. You have a match compound in the blasting cap, and you set it off with a charge. Later on in Okinawa, I did a lot of demolition work blasting coral to be hauled off to make airports.
10: Grind it and make a runway out of it. Yeah. So you don't know where the Japanese are. You've got this satchel full of explosives. You're planning to maybe drop in some caves or chase them out of some bunkers. And then all of a sudden shots ring out? What?
9: 30 or 40 of us in a line going up this ridge. And it's rough going, you know. It's there's no path or anything. You just... And all of a sudden, the firing started, and I got hit. Later on, people in my platoon were killed in the next day or two.
10: It probably crossed your mind when you did get hit, if you got shot in both legs, that you could die right there on Bloody Nose Ridge.
9: You know, my first thought was I was going to go home a hero and see my wife. But I didn't. I got married just before I went overseas. It was a good feeling to get down out of there and be put on a Jeep ambulance thing and taken to a tent, you know, and then very soon I was taken out to a hospital ship and put on it. And in about 3 days I walked to the bathroom because I couldn't stand the bedpan. And so I was walking in 3 days. Kind of a comical note, was in this hospital in an island close to Guadalcanal Island, and one of the orders would sweep the floor. He'd say, in those days there was a song, Straighten Up and Fly Right, and he'd say, Straighten Up and Die Right. Straighten up and die right? Funny.
10: Yeah, I'm sure that goes over real well with a bunch of wounded soldiers around. Yeah,
9: a lot of them are hurt bad, you know. I saw some guys that were really hurt.

0: I imagine part of your mind was with those other guys that were still on the ridge, not knowing what happened to them. And if you were able to walk in 3 days after getting shot in both legs, sounds like maybe somebody was looking out for you, or maybe that wife back home was praying for you.
1: It's about a 27 caliber shell, and it went, both of them went right into the bone. There's one right there.
0: A scar on your knee that's still here.
1: Still in the bone, and yeah, the scar. I'm kind of proud of this because it shows I wasn't running away. It's sort of from the front, you know.
0: That is right above the knee from the front of the leg, so they didn't hit you in the back.
1: Or they'd have shot me in the knee, you know.
0: And then you wouldn't be walking. So you got hit in a pretty good place.
1: I think so, yeah. Later on, pieces of cartridge came out. Some of the cartridge came with the bullet, with the slug.
0: And you still have some metal in there?
1: Well, they left the bullets and they never did operate. They just sprinkled sulfur powder in the holes, and I healed up, and they sent me back to another company to go to Okinawa.
0: So there is a piece of lead stuck in your femur just above your knee?
1: Both knees, yeah. Uh-huh. One here and one here.
0: Well, I guess that helps you straighten up and fly, right?
1: Yeah.
0: So after that, obviously you're recovering. You talked about being sent back to Hawaii. You probably were hoping they'd send you all the way to California and see your young bride.
1: Well, I thought sure that I was going home and have leave or something, but they didn't bother with that. They just sent me back to Leyte and put me in another company.
0: I'm curious, when you talk about your wife, and you married her right before you went over, so you guys hadn't had much time together as a married couple. A day, all of one day. Did you at least get to talk to her on the telephone, tell her you were all right?
1: No, never talked to her.
0: She got a telegram saying you're wounded?
1: I got wounded. I stopped getting mail for 6 months. And when I finally got it, they got it before I was sailing for Okinawa. And so I read letters, you know, all day long.
0: Well, I'm just curious, after coming so close as you did, and you still have the bullets in both your knees to prove it, what were you thinking when you got sent back to Okinawa, and here you are in another bloody battle? Did you think you were going to survive it?
1: Oh, yeah. You don't think you're going to get killed, you know, when you're 18.
0: When you saw her again, saw that she was still there waiting for you, can you describe what that felt like after everything that you've been through, been wounded, survived some of the bloodiest battles of the Pacific War, and then you had that happy ending?
1: Well, it just felt wonderful. It was just really great. We went on. We married 62 years when she passed away.
0: So when you think back about World War II, and when you think of your kids or grandkids or people that weren't alive while it was going on, what do you think is important for them to realize about what you and all the guys like you did?
1: They should realize that everyone pulled together. We were all, it was no sure thing we were going to win the war. I never did have that invincible feeling. It was do or die, and we all pulled together. Everyone just, it was really great. In a way, because I had a feeling that we were all together.
2: The late Chuck Munson, who we had the privilege of meeting at a military museum in Ruston, Louisiana. He passed away 5 years ago and is now buried at Arlington National Cemetery. Still to come on this special edition of Hometown Heroes, two more men whose injuries were part of the heavy price paid for the Allied victory at Peleliu, a battle raging 82 years ago right now in the Pacific. Hometown Heroes will be right back after this.
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2: Welcome back to Hometown Heroes, focusing on the Battle of Peleliu, infamously predicted for just 4 days, but was 3 weeks into what would become a 10-and-a-half-week battle at this time in 1944. 2,000 Americans made the ultimate sacrifice there, and a young man from New Mexico named Leo Griego came incredibly close to adding to that number.
3: Had you ever heard of this place before? Had you seen it on a map? Did you have any idea?
9: No. Yeah. I didn't know where Peleliu was until I got there, you know. They never tell you exactly, you know. We're not supposed to know who we were. But the first wave, boy, those Japanese, they were throwing rockets, and they were good. You can see the hitting, the burning, and the Marines floating that was hitting, you know. We were on the LST, they call it, to get us in there. So we were going out there, and they were hitting us. And all of a sudden, one hit right in front of us. The boat went like this at the Foraya. Boy, that guy from the Navy, he took it like this out of the way, and you're going to see the bombs. We were lucky to get out of that one. So he took it. So then we started going like this, you know, on the boat, you know.
2: You're zigzagging to try to dodge fire?
9: Yeah, but we couldn't go in that deep in because it was all coral on the bottom.
2: Right.
9: So the ship stopped, I don't know how many feet, quite a feet from where he stopped, because it finally hit the coral. It went like that, and I jumped to the side because they were shooting. The first Marine, they're leaving, they're going in front. I think they got killed right there.
2: Which wave were you?
9: Well, I was in the third wave, so the first wave could make it, the second would make it, the third. So what left of us, we finally got together, and then we all went in together.
2: But the guys who went in front of you, heavy, heavy casualties.
9: Heavy casualties.
2: And you're hung up on the reef. The ramp comes down.
9: And I jump alongside.
2: Because you knew in that moment that if you went out the front, you'd probably get killed?
9: Yeah, exactly. The water was up to here with my gun, and went on that reef, but I made it. And I was crawling there on that sand, and Marines were, I mean, they were dying all around me. I mean, the Japanese had the machine guns. They'd been trained, they knew how to do this. You know, even though our Navy was throwing all those, but they were missing them a lot, you know, they didn't hit. So I remember that a tank came in, and it got stuck. And I could hear those bullets, so I went down to close to the tank on the bottom. And then I said, no, I got to get. And they kept saying, get off the beach, you know, because they were coming. So I saw this guy get up, and there was a little hill, you know, and we were supposed to go over that hill. So he went out there, and I was just about to go when I saw him go. They shot him, went down. I don't know if they killed him or what, but he just dropped. I said, no, I can't go there yet. Maybe wait a few more minutes. Then another guy went, and he went through. Then I said, well, maybe. Then I went through. So I went through, and we got together on the runway. So we start digging our foxhole pretty deep. Thank goodness we were digging a hole there because the Japanese were on the other side of the runway and we were on this side. And like I said, I don't remember what I spent that night. But I remember I left my bag about from 10, 15 feet like that. And I went and grabbed it to bring it back to my hole. As soon as I was crawling like this and I grabbed the bag like this. The bullet hit right behind my nose right there. Man, I turn around. I even left the bag out there. I don't think I touched ground in the foxhole. And I stayed on that foxhole. Good thing it was deep enough. And the reason I say that, because my good friend, that Indian friend that I met before from Oklahoma, very quiet Indian, that Japanese guy had a bullet right there. Man, he did. It was a sniper. So I stayed down like that.
0: So the sniper killed your Native American friend with a shot through the forehead.
9: Yes, right through the forehead. And he killed the other one. I don't know where the other one was killed, but I know he killed two for sure, but I think they told me he killed more.
0: And he almost got you. It was inches away from your nose.
9: So I stayed there for quite a while, and then I saw a Marine walking and said, "Hey, how's everything going? Why?" "Well, I think there's a sniper." "No, come here. I'll show you. Look at him." They finally got it. He's hanging down way over there. Somebody finally found it and shot him. He was hanging down.
0: He had been up in the tree, and now he's hanging from the tree.
9: He was...
0: Tell me about what happened when you got hit.
9: Well, I was right in the front lines, you know, and then we knew the Japs were just right in front of us. They were dropping mortars at us, you know, and one of them mortar drop, I heard, I think there were four Marines hit where they were, and they killed all four Marines right away and wounded three. I was one of the wounded ones. There was a guy next to me. He hollered at me. He said, Grigo, I'm hit. And I said, "I am too." I said, I was holding myself like this, you know.
0: Holding your right shoulder.
9: Yeah, my right shoulder, you know. I still got a scar right here and a scar right here. I thought for a year it was a bullet. Found out it was shrapnel. Somehow it went there and it went out because it had to go up. But if it were going to hit there, it would go like they would have killed me. This way, he would have killed me. So he must have hit the bone and cut my muscles here because I'm always hurting. I'm hurting. My arm right now is hurting, you know.
0: Because you have a wound in your right chest.
9: Right.
0: And also in your right arm just below the shoulder. Yeah. So you're saying it had to come across. Otherwise, it would have hit your heart or something like that.
9: It's really strange that it happened that way. I wouldn't have known that maybe if shrapnel hit me, it would still be in there or still been in there. But when they took me to, when I got hit, all the wounded, they had a ship with a big red cross. And then they would take you to an island. So that's where they was taking all the wounded. So they took me there. So I was there for quite a while. But I still remember I was laying down there in bed there a few days after. It smelled, it stink, you know. I was smelling this and I told the doctor. So what he did, he put a cloth in there, like a drainage, if you want to call it. Uh-huh. And when I told them, he just pull that out. So that I knew that it was a hole right through like that. There was nothing in inside of me like that.
0: So there was a cloth all the way from one wound to the other?
9: Yeah, this far.
0: So an entry wound and an exit wound.
9: Exactly.
0: And they had left the cloth in there.
9: Yeah, the doctor put that cloth for drainage. I'm not a doctor, but I guess to help it drain the blood that's in there or the dirt out of the shrapnel or whatever.
0: So you told us a little bit about what the wound ended up being, but what about the moment? What were you doing when you were hit, and what did it feel like? Can you help us understand what that's like?
9: Yeah, well, like I said, we were in the front lines there. I think island was all mostly coral rock, so you couldn't dig foxholes, so you get rocks and make your own, and that's what I already had done that. And if I remember, a guy in the Navy, a Spanish guy from Texas on the Navy, the ship that took us over, he gave me a can of pork and beans on the ship. So I got my pork and beans. I got hungry. I've been going through. I got hungry, and I put the pork and beans there. And as I remember correctly, it came to him. I went and got my dagger. I had the dagger to open it, and that's when I got hit. I didn't even get my pork and beans.
0: You're just about finally going to eat.
9: Yeah, finally going. So that's when I start crawling.
0: So what did it feel like when you get hit? What did you feel?
9: Well, I didn't know how bad it was. It's kind of hard to say this went through because I didn't even know it went through. I don't know. All I know that my jacket was torn and I was bleeding very bad. And I went like that crawling.
0: Holding
9: like,
0: your other hand over the right side where you're bleeding.
9: And I left everything, rifled and everything. And I start crawling behind the lines. And here this boat, I don't know what they call it, the one that has tracks on it. It goes in the land and water.
0: An Amtrak.
9: Yeah, they were picking up wounded Marines. So they happened to be there, you know, and he had that thing.

0: And I still remember crawling in there, and he puts that thing up, and you could hear that bullet hitting that boat, man. And then he took off to the sea, and then this ship, like I told you, with a big red cross. And I remember, I guess they had like a big hoist. They put you in, and then they'll take you up like that and took you into the ship. And I was still holding myself like this. They haven't done nothing because the Marines were worse than I am. And then the boat was going like this.
1: Rocking back and forth.
0: And then all of a sudden, the boat was going like this. I passed out. I had lost a lot of blood. I had a big, great Navy guy from my feet. Hey, wake up, wake up. On my feet. I woke up, and that's when they took care of my... And from there, I don't remember what happened. I don't remember if I passed out or what, but I ended up in that island where they were taking us wounded, you know.
1: So if that amphibious vehicle hadn't come by right when it did, you probably would have bled out.
0: Exactly. We were on the front line. They were killing all of those. I mean, they had us over there. I don't know how. I think they finally, what they did, they finally brought those flamethrowers. I think that's the way they finally threw the flame to get those Japanese from the attack. I don't know. All I know, they took me out, and the war had ended for me already.
1: How much pain were you
0: in? Actually, I didn't feel any pain. I don't remember saying, boy, it really hurt. It hurts more now when I'm sleeping. Like right now, it hurts, you know.
1: What about the recovery? How long were you hospitalized? How long did it take?
0: Well, I must have been quite a while by it because it kind of healed quite a bit. So I went back to my outfit. So we went out to the rifle range again. I got me another rifle. And I was going with the rifle like that. And I said, I went like this. Worse. When I went like this and I hit the gun, went like this, it's just like a hammer hit me here, but I fell backwards. And then my heart started going like this. And the sergeant said, what's the matter with you? And then I told him, I said, I was here, go see a doctor right now. So by that time, as far as I know, I was healed. But when that rifle hit there, man, I was swollen this big.
1: So the recoil hit you right where you'd been wounded, and it swelled up.
0: Yeah. So anyway, I went to see the doctor, and the doctor said, oh, man, it's pretty bad, you know. How did it happen? I said, how long have you been here? I said, I've been here about 2 years. I told him I had been water canal and all that. You know what? You've been here long enough. I'm going to send you home. I could have kissed that guy. That's the sweetest word I ever heard, man. He sent you home because I couldn't fight anyway because of my arm. Mm-hmm. And sure enough, all those Marines, they went to Okinawa. A lot of them were killed. They were all replaced. You know, and later on, I found that they killed all of my whole platoon that I wanted. Mm-hmm. That's what they told me, that they ran into a machine gun nest and they were all killed. So I probably would have been killed too if I would have gone through Okinawa.
1: And the reality is quite a few guys that you knew were killed.
0: You
1: talked before about your friend Jimmy Allen.
0: Jimmy Allen was my best friend. Jimmy Allen, the way he died, when the tank came at us at Peleliu at the runway, one tank ran over him halfway. And a friend of mine came, hey, Gregor, Jimmy wants to talk to you. He got hit by a tank ran over him. So I went over there, and they had him on a stretcher. And he was laying down on that stretcher. And he said, hey, well, he said, I guess this will send me home. He said, see, you know where I live? You got my address? Be sure and see me because I think it's the end of the war of me. Okay, I told Jimmy, we'll kill that. So it was kind of sad when they found out that he was killed. Her sweetheart wrote me, and mother, she wrote me a letter stating how friends we were together, you know.
1: So you talked about him calling you over and you seeing him on a stretcher. He's been run over by a tank. Did you know he was not going to make it, or did that news shock you later?
0: After the way I found out about him, when I saw him on that stretcher, I saw he was pretty bad. When I think the one drank went halfway out his body like that. So when I got hit, when I went back to the camp before the rifle, you know, boy, the first thing I went to see, they have the list of the ones that were killed, the limb where they were wounded. So all this wounded man, I went looking for him. Where is he? Couldn't find him. And then when I went there, well, I kill. There he was. He died on board ship.
1: Couldn't recover from the wounds. That really hit me hard.
0: That really hit me. I losing my best friend like that because we were so close. We used to go get the gloves and play around with the other. We were fighting, you know. You know the old trick? Hey, your shoe is unbuttoned. Really? And he went over around. He went trying to kiss at me, and we laughed. We were laughing. We always laugh about that. Your shoes untied. Really? boom, I hit him like that. So we were very close to Jimmy.
1: So you had the chance, 60 years after you were wounded on Peleliu, to go back there with some other World War II veterans.
0: I just had to go see that. The Navy had already bombed every coconut tree, the airport and everything, you know. 60 years later, it was a jungle again. I could not even find the runway.
1: Because when you were there, everything was bare because it had been bombarded so much.
0: Bare, yeah. I was trying to see that big hole that I had there, job, but they probably covered because they used to use the runway later, you know.
1: So it looked very different. But what did you experience there 60 years later? What did you get out of that?
0: I enjoyed it quite a bit because they were waiting for us. Man, we had parties all over. And Peleliu is way on the bottom. There's a whole bunch of islands. And Kororoa is the capital of Palau, I think is what they call it. Peleliu is the one on the bottom where we did the fighting.
1: The inhabitants of the Palaus expressed some gratitude toward you guys.
0: Oh, man, they went all out. They had a big building that the Japanese had built, like a fortress, might as well call it a fortress. The walls were this thick.
1: Couple feet wide. Yeah.
0: Concrete. And the Navy, they tried to, they hit it, and they finally made a hole on it. And we used to go see that, where they made that big hole. Rebar were this thick.
1: Like 2 inches in diameter?
0: 2 inches in diameter. No wonder they never could penetrate. So they made that into a museum. Uh-huh. And that's what that year that I went there. And they were getting a lot of stuff that the Japanese left, the Americans, you know. They're finding a lot of stuff there, and they were put in there.
1: Did that trip change your perspective on the significance of what you'd done all those years earlier?
0: It should make me proud that I went through here and thank the good Lord that I'm still alive. My mother prayed for me, and this is hard because some other, they sent a letter to my mom that I was wounded. And I don't know who sent it. Maybe they, I guess that's normal, what they do when you're wounded.
1: Mm-hmm.
0: Oh, my mother, she said that she cried every single day. She wondered if I didn't have an arm, I was blind, I had legs and all that. And good thing I wrote a letter right away. I said, don't worry, Mom, I've still got all my bed, just a little slight wound. She was glad to hear that from me. But that was hard to, she was very hard to take, you know.
1: Once a Marine, always a Marine. One of the thousands of Marines who picked up a Purple Heart on Peleliu, the late Leo Griego. It's time for our final break, but one more perspective on that battle, this time from an Army veteran who felt blessed to survive Peleliu. Hometown Heroes will be right back after this.
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1: Welcome back to Hometown Heroes. You know, it occurred to me just a few weeks ago that this radio program is now in its 20th year on the airwaves. But way back in year one, we met a veteran whose memories can add to our picture of Peleliu. That bloody battle that saw some of its most intense days at this exact time 82 years ago in 1944. Francis Cowles was there with the 81st Infantry Division, and among the close calls he experienced was one incident where some might say a lucky penny saved his life. Mr. Cowles felt it wasn't so much chance, but divine intervention.
7: It was all hilly, and it was all limestone, and they were 3 and 4 stories deep that they had time to prepare those emplacements and stuff. You could actually hear them through the limestone, you know, that was
1: the in tunnels. The
7: tunnels, you could actually hear them. And it was kind of scary. You didn't know when they were going to come out, you know. And they had it all lined up so that they had good fields of fire, you know, to protect their interests. And the worst part was Bloody Nose Ridge, you know, which it was a hill that had a big tree on it, right at the tip of it. And the bombing and everything tried to dig it out, but it was a hollow tree, and it was an observation point for the enemy to see all our movements and stuff and concentrate the fire, you know, on anybody that was trying to take the hills. And so they would let you get into the clearings. There was the other tree on the hill. Just if you wanted to take it a forward position, why, you just had a clear feel of having to run up that hill. But when you got up to a certain point, they opened fire. They had it all across.
8: There wasn't a whole lot to hide behind.
7: There was nothing. Nothing. Nothing. Nothing. No rocks or nothing.
8: And just to put a little perspective on it for our listeners, the Japanese, as far as anyone can tell looking back, the Japanese had approximately 11,000 men on the island to start with. 10,695 of those 11,000 were killed. On the American side, the Marines sent over 17,000. There are about 11,000 from the 81st Infantry Division. Between the Marines and the Army, almost 10,000 were either wounded or killed. Almost 10,000 casualties with just under 1,800 killed. You were one of more than 8,000 to be wounded. Tell us the story of the day when you were wounded and how that came about. You described for us that there wasn't anything to hide behind. I imagine that was the case on that day.
7: Well, the thing of it was, they tried to take this observation point out, and they could overrun it, but they could not succeed in holding them down because it was all, in other words, where they had caverns underneath. And they did take it out, but a lot of times, but then they'd move over it, but they would go back into them because they were all interconnected by caves. They tried to take that, well, every day. They made an assault on that position.
8: Had you been there before, or was this the first time for you?
7: Well, it was the first time for me. And then when it come our turn to take it, we got the orders from the General Holland Smith, who was on a battleship out in the Pacific there, and he was in charge of the Marine Corps for the operation of the island there. But the Army was to back him up, you know.
8: Right, right.
7: So they put out the order that they had to take it at all costs, you know. So every day they put a new regiment in there to try and take that position. That's why there were so many casualties.
8: What you said just struck me. When they say we need to take it at all costs, and you hear that, you say, wait a second, I might be the cost.
7: You know, yeah, that's for sure.
8: Well,
7: and I didn't intend to be the cause. Everybody that tried to take that position didn't come back, you know. Well, the lieutenant came, and he just come up to me, and he says, Cowles, are you yellow? And I says, no, sir, I'm just saying my prayers. And as I said that, he got shot in the mouth.
8: Mm.
7: And I don't know the end results of that. But anyway, they wiped out the rest of the squad, you know, that was on the hillside. And then the company commander and the first sergeant, they were in their tent and they had a critique, and they, it was, I didn't know why they had a critique, but anyway, he wanted to appoint me as the squad leader for another squad to take up the next day.
8: Well, and one of the reasons for that was you're the only one left. 12 guys went out, the other 11 were killed?
7: Yeah, but he gave me another squad.
8: How did you survive that? How did you escape when the other 11 guys were killed?
7: Well, because they opened fire just as I was talking to the lieutenant.
8: Right.
7: And that ended the
8: They picked them all off at that moment.
7: Yes.
8: But because you were behind the rock.
7: Well, I was standing there talking to the lieutenant, you know.
8: Right, right.
7: And he got shot in the mouth, through the mouth, you know. And that ended the conversation and everything. I don't know whether he got killed or not. But anyway, that about an hour later, I was notified to report to the captain's tent, you know. They wanted a critique on this here.
8: Right. So that had been unsuccessful. You're the only one unharmed from that squad. They give you a new squad, you and 11 other guys, and say, tomorrow, you need to take this position. But this is something that's a little bit rare in the Army. They gave you some input here. They let you tell them how you thought you could take this point.
7: Well, no, I told them that I would not take it and follow their orders. I would take it under my terms. Instead of taking a frontal assault on a hill, we were going to go take it by the crest of the hill,
8: mm-hmm.
7: where I would have protection from the gunfire, because it'd either go over my head or hit into the side of the hill. I was safe, you know, unless I exposed myself beyond the rocks, you know.
8: Because I guess first they said, we want you to take it, and you go the same way that they've been going, and you said,
7: yeah,
8: no, I'm not going to do that?
7: That's right. That's what I told them.
8: Because you felt you'd just be leading these soldiers into their deaths.
7: That's what I told them. I didn't figure out if they wanted to be a goat to lead sleep and slaughter. A lot of times I had talked to the commander, you know, when they asked for volunteers, and nobody would take the volunteers, and then he would give me the volunteer job, but then he would give me permission to do it the way I thought I could do it, not the way that the Army says you had to do it. We'll have a satchel charge, which we can drop down into this observation point there, and so that they can't get up there to give directions to the troops, to their troops. And that's what we did. They had to have a little time to crawl back up, you know, because they were down undercover there, so that they wouldn't get wounded, you know, from the artillery shells and everything that they were using to try and penetrate that observation point.
8: So the long and short of it is, your plan worked. Would you say that you caught the Japanese by surprise, that they were unprepared for?
7: Well, in other words, how many times did they try it? We were doing the same thing every day.
8: So
7: they never were expecting anything different.
8: Mm-hmm. So you caught them by surprise. You dropped the charges down this hollowed out tree on top of the hill. That's their observation post.
7: They didn't have no observation anymore. See.
8: So you had taken that position.
7: Yes, but I said, we ain't going to hold this very easy, you know. I said, they're going to get this tonight. That was the only thing they had left.
8: Yeah, this is getting on. That battle had started September 15th, so you're more than a month after it began, October 23rd. But I understand that night.
7: They come, you know, about 2 o'clock in the morning to try and retake the position. But because of the loose rock, which they was on the side of the hill, which they hollowed out from the caves, was loose. And anybody stepping on that would slide a little bit, and you'd hear them coming, you know.
8: So that's what woke you up at 2 in the morning?
7: Yeah.
8: Or gunfire?
7: Well, no, that's what woke me up. And then they called for flares. They lit the flares up, and then right from here, a little further than the door away from me, was this Japanese standing by a tree, just froze.
8: About 20 feet away.
7: Yeah.
8: So that the sky lights up and you see a Japanese soldier 20 feet away.
7: Yeah, but he froze.
8: Mm-hmm.
7: They were told not to move when you have light, because you're a target then.
8: Mm-hmm.
7: And I didn't want to give away my position where I was hid, you know, because I had a rocked the embankment around my position. I figured if I missed him, he'd know where I was. I didn't want him to let him know where my position was, so I didn't fire while the flare was up. I was waiting for the flare to dim down and go down, and then at that moment I would fire. And I fired, and he just

0: disappeared down the hill. Then all hell broke loose with rocket or 4.2 millimeter mortars. One of the boys had called for assistance because of the Japs trying to take over the position.
1: Right.
0: And some of the mortar shells exploded up in the air. And I had an old grenade box that it was made of oak wood. It took two people to carry, you know, with these grenades. And I just put it over my chest, you know, to protect myself. And the minute I got it over there, that old shrapnel just stuck into that wood there.
1: And so you knew that these shells were coming.
0: You couldn't help it because they were exploding above the ground, and the shrapnel was just going all over.
1: So you said to yourself, I've got to get something to protect myself. You grab this grenade box, throw it over your chest, and all of a sudden, rat-a-tat-tat.
0: Yeah. And then that's when I got wounded. And then
1: where did it get you?
0: It got me in the hands. I was holding it, you know.
1: But if you didn't have that grenade box, it would have gotten your hands and your heart and everything else. Yeah.
0: So anyway, the company commander, he called up there, and he says, do you need a medic, you know? And I says, don't send anybody up. I says, it's hell up here, you know. I says, I'll make it through, you know, till morning, you know, and then I'll go down and get...
1: So you got patched up the next morning.
0: Yeah.
1: You ever think about what would have happened if that grenade box wasn't there?
0: I don't know why. See, we carried that thing up there. That was what we were using for dropping down. After the satchel charges went off, then we were using grenades to drop it on every few minutes, you know.
1: Mm-hmm. Good thing you took it up there.
0: Sure.
1: Otherwise, you wouldn't be sitting here talking to me.
0: That's right.
1: And in fact, that same area, Bloody Nose Ridge, which had given you some bloody fingers, but not taken your life, you'd be asked to go reinforce and take over. You had the position. The Americans had the position. You think there's not a whole lot to worry about. You're just going up the hill to take over for the guys who are there. But that's not exactly how it happened. Tell us about this day when something caught your eye on the way up Bloody Nose Ridge.
0: Well, in the service, they always relieved the troops, you know, so that they could get away from the action. And there wasn't any particular thing to fear because I figured we had taken the opposition out, and I was just going up the hill the normal way that they were making all these frontal assaults. And as I was going up there, I was in the cross position just in case that things were... I always walk with a crouch going uphill anyway, you know.
1: Well, especially when you describe this island, like so many islands in the Pacific, a network of tunnels, you never know where they're hiding, so.
0: Yeah. So anyway, as I was walking up, I happened to spot a shiny object that took my eye, you know, and I thought, well, I bent down to pick it up, and just as I bent down to pick it up, the machine gun opened fire, you know. So I stayed down and crawled the rest of the way, you know, so that I wouldn't be hit. And I was just lucky to have spotted that item. I don't know how it got there.
1: So Abe Lincoln saved your life.
0: Yeah, you might say so. I just figured the good Lord took care of me many, many, many times because I had grenades go roll right at my feet and not go off. I had rifle shells take my helmet off of my head, you know, but not scar me. I was just blessed.
2: 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Yet another reminder of the four words we conclude with each and every week on Hometown Heroes. 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
13: Crews have found a debris field off Nantucket. I'm Jack Callahan, Fox News. In the search for an air ambulance carrying six people that vanished over the Atlantic yesterday, the Canadian registered Gulfstream aircraft was flying from Bermuda to Boston early yesterday with four crew members and two passengers aboard. Pilot reported electrical problems and declared an emergency with air traffic audio indicating the plane may have been coming in blind as a storm approached. Flight tracking data shows the jet dropped sharply from about 24,000 feet to 10,000 feet before contact was lost, the Coast Guard continuing its search. Israel's Prime Minister Netanyahu speaking with the captain of the Fly Dubai flight, who was attacked by the co-pilot in a suspected attempted terror attack. Fox's Marianne Rafferty reports.
14: Israel's prime minister hailing the captain who helped thwart a terror attack aboard a Fly Dubai flight as a true hero. The Indian pilot, who's still recovering in the hospital, shared the dramatic events in a video call with the prime minister Saturday. The plane, full of mainly Israeli passengers, was preparing to land in Tel Aviv from Dubai when the Omani co-pilot stabbed him. Officials say he shared extremist views and images of terrorists on social media.
13: Co-pilot has been identified as Hammam al-Hammami, an Omani national who was previously grounded by Oman Air over its concerns that he'd adopted extremist views. President Trump rallying in Ohio last night to rally support for Republican candidates ahead of the midterms, including Ohio GOP Senator John Houston and gubernatorial candidate Vivek Ramaswamy. President encouraging rally-goers to think of him as they head to the polls.
15: Some reason when I don't run, they draw 44% less people. So what I'm going to do is ask you to just pretend that I'm running.
13: Several recent polls show Republican candidates are trailing their Democrat opponents in some key races. Top issue for the voters in the election, the economy. 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

0: and Guy Benson standing up for what's right, live and via podcast. 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

Broadcasting from California's Conservative Center, I'm Jim Franklin, giving you the right side of the left coast, prescription strength talk radio, when that over-the-counter stuff just will not do. Thanks for joining me on the program today. Now, what a week this has been weather-wise. I mean, it seems like when we crossed over into September, somebody flipped a switch, and from that triple-digit weather that we had been experienced to the mid-80s, low-90s, and wonderful mornings. I love the mornings, so hope you're enjoying it also. Everybody's been talking about all the trials that have been going on, and especially about the trial with his mom. And they say, hey, what do you think about that? Is she not? What do you think should be done? And here's kind of where I've weighed in on this. And you've heard me say this before. I really try not to get involved in cases because of this reason. I don't know all of the evidence. I mean, what is reported on? Yes. What we've heard about? Yes. What we've even seen in the courtroom? Yes. But I wasn't there for the entire trial. I didn't get all the information. And I find that when we start armchairing, quarterbacking the outcomes of trials, well, usually everybody has an opinion. You're entitled to your opinion, but we just don't have enough information. I guess the bottom line, I'm trying to say this. I trust the system. Now, is the system perfect? No. Does the system make mistakes? Yes. But I'm going to leave that up to the system to decide guilty, not guilty, manslaughter, first degree, second degree, reason of insanity. I'll leave them to make that decision, and then we're going to stand by that. Or if they can't make a decision, then we stand by that also, and we start all over again. So that's why people have asked me, why have you talked a lot about these trials? That's the reason why. It's a tragedy. What took place was just a tragedy. My heart goes out to the rest of that family. Goes out to that mom. I mean, literally, this is a tragedy. So we'll let the courts decide on that and have of what's going to take place. One more thing, I want to say thanks to all of those who came out for the Guardians Conference that we held this last weekend. It was a huge success. Huge success. The place was packed, but more importantly, a lot of information about how to protect our children and be guardians of our children. The organization is Untrafficked. You can find out the information at untrafficked.org. I would encourage you, if you're a mom or a dad, a grandparent, want to protect your children from the sexual predators that are out there, and there's over 50,000 online right now, then go to that website, get that information. It could save your children's life. All right, let me move to something I do want to talk about. If you've been watching what's happening in Sacramento, because I think that one of the responsibilities, opportunities, duties of journalists and programs like this is to keep an eye on things that the general public are not watching or don't have the opportunity to watch. Obviously, we've got resources, we've got connections, we can kind of see what's going on. It's available to anybody who wants to look into it, but because we spend 3 hours a day or 2 hours a day, whatever the length of the program may be, on the different subjects that impact us here in this community and in the state, obviously our attention is towards that. Sacramento now, they've closed out their session. I'm talking about the state of California, the Assembly and the Senate, and they passed a lot of bills. I mean, in the midnight hour, literally, in the midnight hour, they were scrambling to pass all types of legislation that, friends, is going to have an impact upon you. It's going to have an impact upon your pocketbook. It's going to have an impact upon how we conduct business in this state. It's going to have an impact upon your children. And many of these, again, are passed in the midnight hour, in the darkness of night. But in Sacramento, as you've heard me say, they really don't have to wait until the dark hours because they have a supermajority. Speaking of the Democrats there, they control the governor's office. So they can do what they want to, and they can do it when they want to. And folks, there are some bills that are sitting on the governor's desk waiting for him to sign that I really don't believe you understand. I shouldn't say understand, that you're aware of.
that you're really aware of how radical of an agenda that the Democrats have here in the state of California and how they are pushing it through to where we come back months, year later and say, we've got this. How did this happen? This is a law? Who did this? And you look back and, yeah, they did that in Sacramento. And they did it strictly on a party line vote because they have a supermajority. All the Dems vote for it. All the Republicans vote against it. But these measures then pass through. If it's a common sense one, then no, the Democrats vote against it. And the Republicans vote for it. And, well, then the governor.

0: matter if it's a bad law. We'll just sign it into law. Let me tell you about one. It's AB 2017. So now we're about to add some new holidays to our school calendars. Have you heard this one? This is a member of California Family Council that was testifying for this bill. It's about 2 minutes, but it best explains what this is. Here's Greg Berg from California Family Council.
1: Chair members, my name is Greg Berg with the California Family Council, and we're opposing AB 2017. California law already lets any student be excused for any religious holiday at a parent's request. That framework is neutral. It protects faith equally and asks the state to play no favorites, and we support it. AB 2017 abandons that approach. It writes two specific Islamic holidays into state statute by name and authorizes the State Board of Education to adopt curriculum guides for schools, school exercises, and I quote, acknowledging and celebrating these observances. That crosses the constitutional line. There is a difference between excluding a child's absence and commissioning the state to celebrate a religion's holidays. Eid al-Fitr and Eid al-Adha are explicitly theological, tied to two of the five pillars of Islam. Funding schools to celebrate their religious meaning is not objective education, it is religious celebration. Even Los Angeles Unified guidance states, and I quote, teachers must be alert to the distinction between teaching about religious holidays, which is permissible, and celebrating religious holidays, which is not. We have seen this template before. Last October, the state made Diwali an official state holiday using the same exact language. Meanwhile, no California statute has ever authorized public schools to hold exercises celebrating the meaning and importance of Jesus' birth or resurrection. Here's the deeper problem. The author's rationale is that Eid deserves recognition because the legislature already recognized Diwali. That reasoning has no stopping point. If naming holidays in statute is a standard, the Q also includes holidays from Christianity, Judaism, Taoism, Sikhism, Jehovah's Witnesses, and many more. The state cannot celebrate them all, so they will be choosing winners and losers among faiths. That is precisely what the Constitution forbids. We urge you to vote no. Thank you.
0: So what he's saying there, in case you're not aware of it, is that they, and it's on the governor's desk, hadn't been signed yet, but they're going to add two Muslim holidays to California's official state holidays. That's right. Remember when we used to have a Christmas holiday? No, I'm sorry. It's not Christmas holiday anymore. That's winter holiday. Okay. Remember when there used to be the Easter break? No, I'm sorry. It's not the Easter break. It's the spring break. Okay. They've scrubbed all Christian holidays. They've scrubbed those names out of there. But now we're going to have two specifically tied to Islam holidays that we're going to close our schools down for. That's just one of the bills that is there. We're going to talk about today Jonathan Keller from California Family Council, which is at the forefront of representing us there in Sacramento, is in studio with me. We'll talk about that next.
2: Getting to the truth of the matter. Jim Franklin will be right back.
0: One of the first things that people experience about your business is your parking lot. 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Well, since then, Wawona has been able to survive and flourish over the past four decades, rising to the top of the industry. They are the oldest and largest processor of frozen peaches in the United States. This family-owned company is the result of one farmer's commitment to deliver the very best fresh frozen fruit products to the marketplace. 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And if you can't find it, ask for it. You'll be glad you did.
2: Jim Franklin, giving you the right side of the left coast.
0: Welcome back to the program. We're talking about some of the bills that have been passed and are sitting on the governor's desk there in Sacramento. One of those, this is just where we start out. We could be here all day on some of this stuff that they have placed on the governor's desk, some of the insanity up there. But specifically, AB 2017, which has been sponsored by CARE, that will now recognize, if the governor signs this, will recognize two Muslim holidays for the state of California, which means they'll be taking days off. And now these are specific Muslim holidays. These are religious holidays. There's no way to get away from that. Jonathan Keller, California Family Council, joins me in studio today, which you heard before the break. That's one of their staff that was up there testifying against this and raising some very good questions. Jonathan, thanks for joining us today.
3: Great to be here, Jim. Thanks so much. And thanks for playing Greg. I know a lot of people don't know, but we have an office directly across the street from the Capitol in Sacramento. We are one crosswalk away from that that den of perdition. And we have staff up there that are constantly monitoring legislation, going in and out of the Capitol, testifying at hearings. That's the whole point for California Family Council. We're trying to be your eyes and ears and also the hands and feet of the Lord up there.
0: Well, you're doing a great job in that because, as I mentioned before the break, there's just so much that goes on that they get away with because I used to say they did it in the dead of night. They don't. They do it in broad daylight because they have the majorities up there. Let's talk specifically about AB 2017 that now our children, if the governor signs this, is going to get a couple of days off of school, which any kids say, I don't care, we'll celebrate anything to get out of school. But this really does set a precedent. Talk to me about what Greg was saying there of why you're opposed to this.
3: Yeah, so Jim, a lot of people I think are pointing out that I've even heard some well-meaning Christians and First Amendment advocates, some of our libertarian friends, that are saying, oh, come on, what's the big deal? You know, we allow Christians and Jews to have these holidays, and why can't we just say, you know, look, everybody gets a holiday. You know,
0: tell me a Christian holiday by name. Mm. That schools let out for.
3: Well, that's the key difference here, and I think you put your finger on it. It used to be, historically, it's absolutely true that because of the foundations of our country, the Judeo-Christian background of our country, the fact that we had so many of our founding fathers that had a strong faith and deep

0: moral convictions based on the Bible, they recognized the fact that Christianity was really at the core, at the central basis of the entire American Republic. And that's why you did have days like Good Friday that were taken off. You had days like, of course, a whole week off for Easter sometimes, Christmas, things like that. The difference is, as you mentioned in the last segment, a lot of these holidays now have been completely secularized. They are now spring break or winter break. And the difference is now, even if you said, okay, well, we're going to just kind of even the playing field, because everyone kind of knows, wink, wink, that these holidays are about Christmas and Easter. Let's just open up the doors. The thing that Greg pointed out is the only reason why we have had these holidays specifically in the past is because America does have that Christian heritage and that Christian tradition. You and I obviously believe that there is one true religion. We believe that Jesus is the only way to salvation. The difference is now that there's a lot of other people that have very different views, and they're totally allowed and welcome to have those views here in the United States and in California. We don't restrict people's freedom of religion, even if we disagree with it. The difference is when the state now starts picking winners and losers, like Greg says, when you start to say, all right, there are potentially, I think Greg didn't mention it in his testimony, but I think we went and added it up. If you look at all the major world religions, Muslim, Jewish, Hindu, Sikh, Baha'i, etc., Jim, I think it could be something in the ballpark of over 1,000 different religious holidays in a single year. So how do you decide which holidays are culturally significant enough, which ones are important enough to allow people to take off? And I think that's the real concern that we have is, obviously, we realize that if you're going to celebrate 4th of July, or if you're going to celebrate Labor Day, Memorial Day, those are all good things. Those don't involve a state establishment of religion. But when you start to open the floodgates to all of these other religions outside of Christianity and Judaism, it really does put the state in the position of deciding what is a legitimate religion and what is not.
1: So I have no problem with somebody studying history. Mm-hmm. I have no problem with people studying religions and understanding them. That's education. I've got no problem with that whatsoever. I think they need to. You need a worldview of so much. Now, the key is that if the school starts taking days off for this, mm-hmm. if they start saying, no, we are celebrating
0: right.
1: this day, by giving you a day off, we are recognizing this day, which is so it would be the same thing if we were to say we're going to celebrate Easter as the time of the resurrection of Jesus.
0: Right. And I think, Jim, this is something we were actually grateful to see. There was actually a little bit of a subtle change. If you go and look, this is kind of in the weeds, but this is some reason why I'll tell you that California Family Council exists. After Greg testified on that bill, and after he pointed out the fact that what they were doing was really making a specific choice and saying what we're going to celebrate, they actually changed the language. The original language in the bill said that on the first day of the month, we are going to be encouraging that public schools and institutions throughout the state may acknowledge and celebrate the meaning and of importance of these two holidays. Acknowledge and celebrate the meaning and importance. Well, they changed that language after Greg's testimony to exploring the history. And I actually think that's a win for us because, again, I don't think there's any problem with exploring the history and saying, you know, Islam is, by most accounts, it's either the largest or the second largest religion worldwide, just by number of claimed adherents. But I don't think there's any problem with saying this is a key force worldwide in world religion. But the difference when you have those words of celebrating the meaning and importance, I think if the shoe was on the other foot and you had a red state that was saying we're going to be celebrating Easter in every single classroom, I mean, we know what our friends from the ACLU and the American Atheists and all these other groups, they would be running to the Supreme Court, you know, faster than you can imagine.
1: Because what will come along with this is also, they'll call it the cultural significance.
0: Right.
1: But they will be teaching the tenets of the Islamic faith.
0: Right. And look, again, Jim, you and I know we have some friends here, even in the Fresno area, that I think are wonderful folks, people who

0: are Muslim. We've had people up in Sacramento, especially when we've come to some of the LGBT issues, where there's been some extreme curriculum that's been targeting our children. We've had people from some of those communities that have, the Muslim community, that have come out and said, you know, we believe that parental rights are important and we want to stand with our, you know, Jewish and Christian friends in opposing these things. So I think in a big country like ours, in a big state like ours, there is a, there's a place where we can collaborate together. The concern that I have, as you mentioned, is when you go beyond just looking at the history and you go to celebrating. And I think that's something that for a lot of Christians, we just have to take a step back and realize we don't have to be angry about this. We don't have to call our Muslim neighbors names, but we have to recognize the danger of this in some ways.
1: So this is what people are going to say. Well, there they are, the Islamophobic. They're just afraid of... No, that's not what we're talking about here. And I'm going to use a word here that I really hate to use, but it's kind of hard to get out of my mouth, but I'm going to use it anyway. I just want equity. I want it to be even. I want it to be that way. Again, I'm not proposing, all right, then I want a school teacher teaching my kids about the resurrection of Jesus or the virgin birth of Jesus. I don't want them. That's not their job to do that.
0: Right.
1: Now, they can teach from a historical standpoint. Yes, this is what Christians believe took place on this day or that day. They can say the same thing about the Islamic faith. Here is what this day is in the Islamic faith, and here's what it represents. But to say, and we're going to take the day off of school because of this, that is an entirely different school of thought.
0: Right. And Jim, we already saw this last year with the issue that Governor Newsom signed the Diwali bill. That bill was supposed to make Diwali an official state holiday starting January of this year, but it has now kind of been tied up in litigation all this time.
1: And rightfully so, and that's a Hindu holiday.
0: Mm-hmm.
1: So we've tried that. All right, Jonathan Keller, California Family Council, joins us in studio. There are a lot more of these bills. We're going to talk about those.
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2: Jim Franklin, giving you the right side of the left coast.
1: I know what some of you are saying out there when we talk about these things. You say it's not going to make any difference. Why even talk about it? A, I'm not giving up. B, I do believe that it makes a difference. But we're not going to know about it unless we talk about it. Unless we expose the deeds of darkness. And that's what these are, folks. This is insanity that is coming out of Sacramento. And that's why you've got to have examples of it. You've got to hear what it is. And you've got to understand what it is. So hopefully then you're going to say, I can't believe what this is and what they are doing. And if you get to that point, that tipping point, then you're going to say, I can't stand this anymore. And we've got to do something about it. Joining me in studio today is Jonathan Keller, California Family Council. Great organization, folks. I highly recommend that you plug into what they are doing there in Sacramento to stand up for family and for freedom and for our faith. CaliforniaFamily.org. CaliforniaFamily.org is where you can get it. You can get updates. They give you opportunities to take action. We're not just talking about it, but we're actually engaging and sending letters, emails, and contacting those officials to make a difference. We were talking, Jonathan, before the break about this piece of legislation sitting on the governor's desk right now that if he signs it, will make two Muslim holidays official state holidays. And I guess that's not just the schools. I talk about schools, but that would have impact across state agencies and anybody who recognizes state holidays, correct?
0: That's right. Absolutely. And I think that the Diwali one that we talked about is something that is a more that was officially signed last year. We warned the same types of things last year. And Jim, we got the same type of feedback last year on Diwali because people were saying, well, come on, why are you Christians just, you know, gatekeeping? Why don't you want other people to have the same rights to the holiday celebrations that you do?
1: But our point is we don't have those rights anymore.
0: Right.
1: We don't have Christmas holidays.
0: Right.
1: We don't have, I mean, they can't even have Christmas trees anymore.
0: Right. Well, and Jim, this is, again, something that I want to point out. We've seen this happen also nationally with other types of cases. Like the one of the biggest cases we saw our friends from First Liberty litigate a couple of years ago. Some of these cross memorials and Ten Commandments memorials and things that are all across the country. Some people might say, well, what's the big deal? You know, if you can have the Ten Commandments there in Texas, or if you can have these crosses, you know, memorials up on the side of the road, what's the big deal? Well, part of the big deal is, as the Supreme Court has said, is that Christian and Jewish symbolism is rooted in the history and tradition of the United States of America. You can go back to the 1700s. There were not any Muslim members among the founding fathers. There were no Hindu or Sikh members among the founding fathers. Now, that doesn't mean that the founding fathers didn't want to have religious toleration, religious freedom for people, but it was pretty plain that they recognized that the scriptures, the biblical scriptures, the Christian scriptures, both

0: the Old Testament, which is the Jewish scriptures, and the New Testament, the Christian scriptures. Those were the foundational texts upon which they based all of our laws, all of our history, all of our traditions. And I don't think there's anything wrong, and the Supreme Court has said there is nothing wrong with acknowledging and recognizing that. But as you mentioned, that's not even what we're talking about. We're not talking about even just an evenness. We're talking about the fact that Christianity, especially in California, has been denigrated and minimized, and we're now trying to expand these things to other things that we have never had before.
1: So the thing that just gets my ire up, as we used to say back home, is they scream separation of church and state. They scream that at us, and here the legislature passes a law and puts it on the governor's desk that says, oh, but we want to recognize other religious holidays and take the day off for it. Now, again, understand, this holiday is a religious holiday. It is not. That's the only people that recognize it, observe it, are Muslims.
0: Right.
1: So it's a religious holiday. I guess, would we then take off for the festival of tabernacles for
0: right.
1: the Jews?
0: Right.
1: That's a Jewish holiday. Are we gonna do that?
0: And then, Jim, here's
1: let's let school out for 40 days for Lent. Let's do that.
0: Well, and the difference is here, Jim, I don't think a lot of people would object if you said, look, if you are a member of this particular protected religion, if you're a member and you would like to say, hey, I've got a flex day, you know, one or two holidays a year that we say, because of our faith, we're going to take these days off. I think a lot of families already do that.
1: Yes.
0: The difference is when it moves from being an individual thing or a flex thing to it being now officially celebrated.
1: And so that system is in place. That's already in place for employers and for schools, that if a student, this is a religious holiday in my faith, I want to take this off, it would be an excused absence. Or even among employers, there is that mechanism to say this is a religious holiday, and I can verify that, and so I want this day off because of that. Obviously, there's an excess that can go in that realm, but the mechanism's already there for that.
0: Right. And I think that as we look at this is going to be, Jim, something more that happens. I think you have... Unfortunately, I'll just take a step back and make a bigger issue. This, I think, is another example of how our friends on the left really like to focus on things that are performative because they get a lot of attention in the media, and they make it seem like, look at how open-minded and forward-thinking we are. A friend of ours, yours and mine, Lance Christensen, I know he's been on this radio station before when our friend John Girardi has guest-hosted for Ray. Lance Christensen is with the California Policy Center. He wrote this great post the other day talking about just the absurdity. Jim, we've seen the last couple days the legislature is wringing their hands over this issue with PG&E and the wildfire insurance.
1: Right.
0: Well, they literally went past the midnight deadline. They introduced these late things. The governor thought he had it done. Then the legislature put the kibosh on it. Now he's talking about a special session. He's almost out of office, and Newsom wants to do a special session. Lance Christensen pointed out, they've literally had, since January of last year, they've had a whole two-year session to bring this up. They could have had month-long hearings to talk about this. And yet, instead of looking at things that are actually going to reduce affordability and reduce gas prices or reduce insurance costs or protect families that have, like with the car fire up at Shaver, I mean, all these families that have been decimated by the horrible way we handle fires and insurance here in the state of California.
2: Getting to the truth of the matter. Jim Franklin will be right back.
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0: let's get into one more before our time is up here. And that is one that is going to have an impact upon employers, and it has to do with hate speech. Here's the thing. They'll always label something that says, well, of course, I'm against hate speech. I want equality among holidays. I don't want to discriminate against anybody. And
1: right.
0: But talk about this bill that is also, I believe it's on the governor's desk.
1: Yes, it is. And this is AB 1803. So this bill is from Assemblymember Josh Lowenthal. And CFC wrote a letter in opposition to this. Essentially, what it's dealing with, Jim, we were talking about this on the break. Most organizations... already, if you are five members or more, you have to train your employees on sexual harassment and just being respectful to other people. I don't think any of us would really be opposed to that. We realize that there's a place for the state to come in and regulate and say, yeah, we want to protect people. We don't want people to be victimized.
0: Hostile workplaces, there's the word.
1: Absolutely. And I think that's totally fine. The difference is that AB 1803 is trying to amend the current requirements about sexual harassment to add a new requirement that says you now have to include, alongside sexual harassment prevention, you have to include anti-hate speech language. Because, hey, that creates a hostile work environment as well. Well, okay, Jim,
0: well,
1: look.
0: Yeah. Well, it is.
1: I will agree, if I can be polite, respectful, you should not be dropping the N-word in your workplace environment.
0: Course.
1: You should not be using slurs. I won't say them, but if there's a slur for any ethnic group or for any someone based on their sexual orientation or their gender identity.
0: Of course not.
1: I don't think any of us, as Christians, you can be the biggest First Amendment person in the world. You can agree, yeah, we should not be having that in the workplace. But that's not what we're talking about here. This basically refuses, the real danger, Jim, it does not define even what the term hate speech is. And that means that employers and trainers have to basically kind of make it up as they go. And they say, well, I guess I'll just look at whatever curriculum samples the state is publishing, and I don't want to risk getting sued, so I better take the most conservative, small c conservative, or the most, what we would say, the most extreme example, and I'm gonna throw every possible hateful term under the sun in here and make that be the thing that we're going to train people on.
0: Jonathan Keller, California Family Council, joins me in studio. Jonathan, again, thanks for taking some time with us. We're talking about AB 1803. This is a bill that would require employers with five or more employees to add anti-hate speech training to the existing sexual harassment courses that employees have to take. I understand that. We're all for that. I'm for anti-hate. I don't want people getting hated. But the problem is with this is it doesn't define what anti-hate is. So they'll use the term, well, I'm uncomfortable with this individual, or I'm uncomfortable with their position. So if I, as a person who believes that marriage is between one man and one woman, that my faith does not allow me to endorse same-sex marriage, and I'm in the workplace, and somebody asks me, and I will, no, I believe marriage is defined as between one man and one woman. If
1: right.
0: you're sitting across the workplace table from me, well, I'm uncomfortable with that.
1: Right.
0: And I view that as hate speech.
1: Right. Well, and imagine...
0: And I'm going to file a complaint against you.
1: Jim, you can think of all sorts of situations where this might come up. If you are meeting around the table, and maybe you're a smaller company, and the employee invites all their coworkers to their wedding. And the person says, you know, I'm sorry, I can't attend. You know, I respectfully, I'd love you. I'll even give you a housewarming present. I won't give you a wedding present, but I'll give you a housewarming present. But I just can't attend respectfully because I disagree. I don't believe that, you know, marriage is anything other than one man and one woman. That could count. The other thing, Jim, is you could have more and more, we're starting to see this, misgendering somebody. We're not talking about saying, well, I'll use your preferred name, but using preferred pronouns and saying, no, I want you to call me Mrs. when I'm really a Mr. Or I want you to call me she when I'm a he. Well, that could be now considered hate speech. And the fact that this is so ambiguous, you could see all sorts of situations where you're going to have normal folks that are going to be now on the docket as potentially being sued for this.
0: I could see it moving to the political realm.
1: Right.
0: So I'm pro-Trump.
1: Mm-hmm.
0: Well, I'm anti-Trump, and I feel uncomfortable when you talk positive about the president. Brings fear into my life. That's hate speech.
1: Is wearing a MAGA hat hate speech? Or is, you know, having a Make America Great Again bumper sticker on your car, is that hate speech?
0: Now, see, and some people, that's ridiculous. It wouldn't go that far. I'm sorry. You haven't lived in California too long, have you?
1: No, I mean, Jim, look, I have some good friends. And look, I will tell you, I don't own a MAGA hat. It's just, I don't own a lot of political
0: stuff.
1: I'll
0: get you one.
1: But I remember, this is especially back before Trump was reelected. I remember, especially right after January 6th, I had liberal friends that were talking about MAGA hats like they were swastikas.
0: Yeah,
1: I mean, that's literally, I know for many people listening, they're like, oh, come on, no one really.

0: No, I'm telling you, there are people in this state especially, and I hate to say it, but I think many of them work in HR.
1: Yeah.
0: They would really think that the only reason that you would be wearing anything supporting President Trump is because you are hateful.
1: So the point is, hate, quote unquote, hate speech is subjective.
0: Right.
1: To the individual. And the Supreme Court, let's go to the law now. I'm not a lawyer, just play one on radio. I'm not John Girardi. The U.S. Supreme Court has ruled that there is no hate speech exception for free speech protection.
0: Right.
1: Now, I understand, as we said earlier, I don't want people calling people names and being rude to people. That's another category. But if it's something that they disagree with, I disagree with somebody, then that's not hate speech, or I take a different view on a religious or political position, that's not hate speech that I disagree. And the U.S. Supreme Court, this is going up once again, as we do here in California, open Pandora's box. It's going to open. Lawyers love us when we do this type of stuff, because they're just lining up to be able to file suits on both sides.
2: Getting to the truth of the matter. Jim Franklin will be right back.
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2: Jim Franklin, giving you the right side of the left coast.
1: Again, I want to thank my good friend Jonathan Keller for being with us today on the program. I said it before, but I'm going to say it again, folks. If you are interested in what is happening and you want to stay informed about what is happening in Sacramento, California Family Council is doing an amazing job. They have offices just right outside the Capitol. They're there every single day. And if you want to know about the different bills or legislation, then go to their website, californiafamily.org. That's californiafamily.org. 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And Jonathan asked me to do this, but I would encourage you, if you're looking for a organization to support that is making a difference, CaliforniaFamily.org is doing that, and I would encourage you to financially support them. You're an organization, you're a church, support them, businesses, support them. They deserve our support. Okay, folks, that's it for me today, but we'll be back tomorrow. Tomorrow, I want to talk about AI. I know everybody else is talking about it, but do you realize how much of an impact AI is having upon the music industry? The music that you're listening to, the artist that you're listening to, or should I say that you think that you're listening to, we'll cover that tomorrow.

0: there was this one time I went snorkeling in the Caribbean when I was a kid. It really just blew my mind. I mean, when you're sitting on the beach, it's so peaceful and you sort of forget there's a whole other world under there, just full of all kinds of life. We saw the most beautiful corals. I remember thinking they were waving at us as they moved with the ocean. And then there were all these amazing fish. They kind of reminded me of tropical birds. They were so bright and colorful, just darting all over the place like birds in the sky. I'll never forget it. It completely changed the way I look at the ocean.
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0: 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That's 661-665-7653. And now, here's our host and good morning, Lori. How are you doing this morning?
1: Well, good morning, Adley. I'm doing great. And I have to say, I am really a little bit sad because we're already down to the second to the last day of the Kern County Fair.
0: Oh, are you a big fair person?
1: Oh, I love the fair. You know, I don't necessarily have to spend all day there, but I do have to go at least once. And for me, I know this is going to shock you, but part of going to the fair is finding something that I would probably never eat any other time of the year. I love

0: love a deep fried Oreo or a giant cinnamon roll, something that is completely unreasonable like that. And give me something like that, I am totally in hog heaven.
1: You know,
0: I love walking through the exhibits too. And I always have to go see the animals. That's probably one of my favorite parts.
1: Nice. Now, what about the rides? Are you getting on the Ferris wheel?
0: Absolutely not. Think about this for a second. That ride was packed up somewhere else, driven here on a truck, put together a few days ago, and in a couple of days, they're going to take it apart again and move it somewhere else. And you want me to get on it? No, thank you. I will be on the ground with my cinnamon roll watching all you other people up there.
1: Now, I'm with you on that one. You know, I've heard local business owners say things sometimes slow down a little while the fair is going on because everybody is spending their evenings and weekends out there. Do you notice that in real estate too?
0: Oh, we absolutely do. You know, it doesn't happen every year in exactly the same way, but there are times when you can feel things slow down while the fair is going on. And, you know, it makes a lot of sense because families are busy, people have plans, they're taking their kids to the fair after work, they're going out there on the weekends, and real estate's probably not at the top of their list for those couple of weeks. But what I've seen over the years is that that is just a temporary phase. Once the fair wraps up, everybody gets back into their normal routine and real estate activity picks right back up.
1: Ah, well, there is definitely no slowdown on this show today because it's Open House Open Mic Weekend.
0: That's right. We have a full lineup today. Throughout the show, we're going to be checking in with four of our agents who are out holding open houses around Bakersfield. They'll tell us where they are, how long they'll be there, and they'll give us a much closer look at the homes that they're showing. We'll talk about the floor plans, the updates. We'll talk about the kitchens and the outdoor spaces. And we'll also talk about some of the things you can really can't appreciate just by scrolling through the listing photos.
1: And we have quite a bit to talk about in between those open houses, too.
0: Yes, we do. We're going to look at a housing story that just came out this week about the number of sellers reducing their prices across the country. And later, I'll have our newest Kern County market numbers so we can see what is actually happening right here locally. We also have a listener question from a homeowner who needs to sell, but who is wondering whether they should wait because of interest rates, because of the economy, and because of the holidays that are coming up. And for our homeowners, I also have an equity boosting tip that you can tackle in one weekend. Since we're finally moving into fall, we're going to talk about giving your front entry a refresh without spending a fortune. Then later in the show, I have a home of the week in Four Seasons that I think a lot of our listeners are going to want to hear about.
1: Sounds like we have plenty to keep us busy. But let's start with that housing story, because I saw the headline and it definitely grabs your attention. More than one out of every five homes for sale had a price cut in September?
0: Yes, that's what the latest numbers from Realtor.com show. In September, 20.8% of active listings nationwide experienced a price reduction. Now, that's the highest percentage Realtor.com has recorded for the month of September since they began tracking this data in 2018. It's also the highest share that they've seen in any single month since October of 2022. So yes, more than one out of every five homes that was actively listed for sale had a price reduction last month.
1: Wow, that sounds pretty dramatic. Should homeowners hear that and think home prices are suddenly falling everywhere?
0: No, and that distinction is really important. A price reduction on a listing is not the same thing as saying that home values are dropping by that amount. You know, if somebody lists their home at $500,000 and then reduces it to $485,000, that doesn't necessarily mean that the home suddenly lost $15,000 in value. It might mean that the original asking price was higher than the buyers were willing to pay. It might mean that market conditions changed while the home was listed. And it could also mean that the seller has a timeline and they decided that they would rather adjust the price than continue waiting. So I don't want somebody hearing record number of price cuts and assuming that that means we suddenly had some enormous collapse in home values, because that's not what this statistic tells us. What it does tell us is that more sellers are having to respond to the market.
1: And mortgage rates seem to be a big part of that story.
0: Oh, they sure are. Mortgage rates moved back above 7% during September. And when rates move that quickly, well, buyers feel it immediately in their monthly payment. A buyer may still love the same house, their income may not have changed and their down payment may

0: may not have changed. But if the interest rate rises, the monthly payment on that home goes up. And a lot of buyers shop based on the payment that they can comfortably afford each month, not simply the price that's printed on the listing. So when borrowing costs increase, some buyers have to lower the price range that they're shopping in. Others may decide to just wait. And that puts more pressure on sellers whose homes are already on the market.
1: And are we seeing evidence that buyers really did pull back in September?
0: We are nationally. Realtor.com reported that the number of homes in pending status was down 4.1% compared with September of last year. Now, again, pending means the seller has accepted an offer and the home is under contract, but it hasn't closed yet. So when pending sales decline, that tells us that fewer buyers were successfully putting homes under contract. And that helps explain why we're seeing more sellers make adjustments.
1: When you say make adjustments, is cutting the price necessarily a bad thing for a seller?
0: No, not necessarily. Sometimes reducing the price is absolutely the right decision. Where sellers can get into trouble is when they start too high. They get very little activity. They wait several weeks. They reduce it a little bit. They wait again. And then they reduce it again. Now the listing's been sitting on the market for a while and buyers have watched the price come down repeatedly and people start wondering, what's wrong with the house? That's why I talk so much about getting the strategy right at the beginning. You want to look at what comparable homes have actually sold for, what you're competing against right now, and the condition of your home and what buyers in that price range are actually responding to. The market doesn't know what you paid for the house. It doesn't know how much money you put into it. And unfortunately, it doesn't know how much you would like to walk away with. Buyers are going to compare your home with the other choices that they have.
1: So there may be more opportunity for buyers right now, but that doesn't necessarily mean buying has suddenly become inexpensive either.
0: No, not at all. And that's the other side of this story. A buyer may have more negotiating room on a particular house than they would have had a few years ago. Maybe the seller is willing to negotiate on price. Maybe there's an opportunity to ask for closing cost assistance or other terms. But that same buyer is also dealing with a mortgage rate that's above 7%. So this is one of those situations where you really have to look at the entire transaction. A lower purchase price is wonderful, but you also need to understand what the financing looks like and what your actual monthly payment will be.
1: Now, these are national numbers. How much should somebody here in Bakersfield read into them?
0: So that is the question I really want people to remember. These numbers tell us what is happening nationally. They are useful because they show us broader trends and how buyers and sellers across the country are reacting to these higher rates. But they don't tell us exactly what's happening here in Kern County. You know, real estate is local. And later in the show, I'm going to give you the actual numbers from our local MLS. We'll look at our inventory, our sales activity, and what buyers and sellers are doing right here. So don't take a national headline and automatically assume that it describes your neighborhood or your home.
1: And speaking of homes right here in Bakersfield, I think this is a perfect time to check in with our first Open House Open Mic host. And Lori, I have Tish Debenham standing by.
0: Perfect. Thanks, Adlai. 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Before joining our team, Tish spent years recruiting, training, and mentoring agents for Coldwell Banker Preferred Realtors. And she also ran their real estate school. She holds the Seniors Real Estate Specialist designation as well. So she has a lot of experience helping clients through all kinds of real estate decisions and transitions. So Tish, good morning. How is everything going at the open house? Are you getting set up?
2: I am. I'm just about finished getting everything out. The goodies are set and just waiting to open the doors.
0: Wonderful. So let's start with where you are today. Give us the address and how long you'll be there for the open house.
2: Sure, absolutely. I'll be opening 12008 Ernestina today, Saturday, October 3rd, from 12:30 to 2:30. This beautiful two-story home offers four bedrooms, 2.75 bath, and is 2,139 square feet.
0: Wonderful. So what are some of the bigger ticket improvements that have already been made on this home, and how would those benefit the next owner?
2: Well, the owner has really done a lot to this property. In addition to having owned solar, they installed a newer roof and AC, In the kitchen, you have new quartz countertops, updated cabinetry, farmhouse sink, stainless steel appliances, and a really cute built-in breakfast nook. The downstairs bath has also been updated with a stylish countertop and newly tiled shower.
0: Wonderful. So give us a feel for the layout. I mean, what kind of living space does this home have, and how could a buyer use the spaces?
2: Well, you know, I really like this layout because it gives you several different living spaces and a lot of flexibility in how you use them. You have the formal living and dining areas when you want a little more separation. And then you have the family room right off the kitchen with a fireplace, which is where I can really see everyone gathering for everyday living. The kitchen opens right into that space. So whether you're cooking dinner, entertaining friends, or just spending time with family, you're still part of everything that's going on. And then you have the downstairs bedroom and updated bath, which gives you even more options. It could be for wonderful guests, an older parent who prefers not to use the stairs, home office, or even a separate space for an older child. So there are lots of places to gather, places to entertain, and places to have a little privacy when you want. It's a floor plan that can really adapt to the way you live.
0: All right, so let's dive a little deeper on that updated kitchen. Share with us a little bit more about the features, the finishes, and the updates that buyers are going to notice in that space.
2: Absolutely. The kitchen is definitely one of the highlights of the home. It's been beautifully updated with, like I said, those quartz countertops, updated cabinetry. That farmhouse sink is just a gorgeous touch. It really finishes out that kitchen. And the stainless steel appliances really give it that fresh, current look buyers are looking for. There's also plenty of storage, which I know I need in my house. And that built-in dining nook is just so adorable. I can, you know, see my friends and family just hanging out in the kitchen while I cook or clean. Preferably they do the dishes. What I really like about it is it gives you a casual space for breakfast in the morning, homework after school, or even just sitting down with a cup of coffee. And because the kitchen opens right into the family room, you're not tucked away from everyone else. You can be cooking dinner and still be a part of the conversation, which makes it work really well for both everyday living and the entertaining.
0: Well, and speaking of flexibility, there is some nice flexibility, as you were mentioning earlier, in the bedroom and bathroom layout in the downstairs area. So tell us how everything is arranged and what kinds of living situations could that work for.
2: Sure, would love to. So that is actually another part of the floor plan that I think gives buyers some really nice options. The bedroom downstairs with the updated bath could work beautifully for guests or, like I mentioned, older parent who would rather not deal with the stairs. I know my mother-in-law wouldn't. An older child who wants a little more independence or even a home office, you could even turn it into just a private quiet space for reading or a home gym. Then upstairs, you do have that spacious primary suite, so there's some nice separation and privacy. The primary really does feel like it's a retreat with its own fireplace, a private balcony, and an ensuite bath with dual sinks, a soaking tub, and separate walk-in shower. So whether you have a growing family, multiple generations living together, work from home, or just like having a dedicated space for guests, the layout gives you a lot of flexibility to make the home work for you.
0: Wonderful. So what about the backyard? Can you describe the outdoor space for us and what someone is going to see when they step out into it?
2: Absolutely. That's actually my favorite space. When you step outside, the first thing you notice is how much space you actually have. There's a covered patio where you can sit outside, barbecue, or entertain. And then beyond that, you have this expansive lawn surrounded by mature landscaping. And what I really like is that there's still room to make it your own, whether you picture kids or pets playing out there, adding a garden, creating another entertaining area, or simply enjoying having a nice-sized backyard, you have space to do it. You could even put in a pool if you wanted to. There's really an extension of living space inside and gives you a backyard you can actually use and enjoy.
0: Wonderful. Now, before we let you go, remind everyone of the address and the purchase price and what time you'll be there today for the open house.
2: I would love to. I'm at 12008 Ernestina Court today from 12:30 to 2:30. Again, this home features 4 bedrooms, 2 3/4 baths. It's listed at $489,000. And if anything you've heard from this morning has made you curious about the home, come by and see me, and I would love to show you around.
0: Thank you so much for joining us this morning, Tish. Have a great open house today. And remember, folks, if you hear about one of these homes today and you can't make it during the open house, call or text us at 661-665-SOLD. We have agents available all weekend who can arrange a private showing for you.
1: And we have three more open house, open mic check-ins still to come. 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But with the holidays coming, interest rates where they are, and so much uncertainty in the economy, she's wondering whether she should wait until next year. And what would you tell her, Lori?
0: Well, I think a lot of homeowners are asking themselves that same question right now. And there are several things I would want her to consider before deciding to wait. We'll get into all of that when we come back. And remember, this is Open House, Open Mic Saturday. So if you have a real estate question of your own, give us a call here at the station at 661-399-1560. 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We'll be right back.

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2: 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And if you're just joining us, it's Open House Open Mic Saturday. We've already checked in with Tish Debenham at our first open house of the morning, and we still have three more agents to hear from today. Now, Lori, before the break, you mentioned a question that came in from a homeowner who needs to sell but is wondering if she should wait until next year.
0: Yes, and I think this is something that a lot of homeowners are probably wondering about right now. She wrote, "Lori, I need to sell my home, but I'm really nervous about putting it on the market right now. We're getting closer to the holidays, interest rates are high, and I keep hearing conflicting things about the economy and the housing market. Would I be better off waiting until next year to list?"
2: I think that's a fair question. We're heading into October, then suddenly it's Thanksgiving and then Christmas. I can see why someone might think, maybe I should just wait until spring.
0: And sometimes waiting does make sense, but I would never tell someone to wait simply because the calendar says October. The first thing I would want to know is, why do you need to sell? There's a big difference between someone who's casually thinking, maybe I'll move sometime next year, and somebody who needs to relocate for work or who needs a larger or a smaller home. Somebody who has a change in their family size, or someone who's dealing with an inherited property or who has some other reason that makes moving now important. Your personal circumstance matters much more than trying to guess which month is going to produce the perfect real estate market.
2: So you wouldn't automatically say the holidays are a bad time to put a home on the market?
0: No, and that's one of those real estate myths that has been around forever. So will there usually be fewer buyers looking during the holidays than there might be during the busiest part of the year? Absolutely. But there can also be fewer sellers. So a lot of homeowners decide exactly what this listener is considering. They say, I'll just wait until after the holidays. So if you do list, you will have less competition from other potential sellers. And the buyers who are actively looking during this time of the year, they often have a strong reason that they need to move. Like I said earlier, maybe they're relocating or their lease is ending. Maybe they've already sold another property. Maybe they want to get settled before the year ends. There are still people who buy homes in November and December. Real estate does not shut down for Christmas, so the buyers you have this time of the year are very serious.
2: I would imagine there's also a difference between having fewer buyers and having no buyers.
0: Absolutely. As a seller, I don't need every buyer in Bakersfield to want your house. I need the right buyer to want your house. And that's where the condition of your home, the pricing of your home, the photography, the marketing, and the way we position it becomes so important. If fewer buyers are actively shopping, then I want to make sure that your home gives the buyers who are looking a reason to pay attention to it.
2: What about interest rates? Because I think that's probably one of the biggest things making this homeowner nervous.
0: Oh, I understand that concern. But here's the problem with waiting specifically for interest rates. None of us knows exactly where rates will be 3 months from now, or 6 months from now, or next spring. They could improve, they could stay the same, or they could move higher. And even if rates improve, well, other things can change at the same time. More sellers may decide to list. Home prices could change. They could go up or they could go down. Buyer competition could increase. The home you want to purchase after you sell, it may become more expensive. And that's why I don't like making major life decisions based on trying to predict just one piece of the market.
2: And a lot of sellers are going to turn around and become buyers themselves.
0: Yes, most of them are. And I think sellers sometimes look only at the sales side of the equation. They think, is this the absolute best time for me to sell my house? But if you're also buying another home, well, we need to look at both transactions together. Maybe you have to be a little more flexible when you sell, but you also have more choices or more negotiating room when you purchase. What matters is your net position at the end of the move. Where are you going? What will that home cost? What will your payment look like? How much equity are you bringing from your current home? Those are much more useful questions than simply asking whether October is a good month or a bad month to sell.
2: So if this homeowner called you today, would you tell her to put a sign in the yard tomorrow?
0: No, not necessarily. I'd tell her that we should sit down and look at her situation first. What does her home realistically sell for in today's market? How much does she owe? Does the house need anything before we put it on the market? Where is she planning on moving? Does she need to sell before she can buy? And what would waiting actually accomplish for her? Now, once we know those answers, then we can make a thoughtful decision for her. Maybe we decide that she should list now. Maybe we decide she should spend the next few weeks preparing the home and come on the market at a specific time. Or maybe there's a very good reason for her to wait. But I want that decision to be based on her circumstances, not on fear.
2: And if somebody does decide to sell during the holiday season, do you tell them they have to skip decorating altogether?
0: No, you can still enjoy your home. I just tell sellers to be thoughtful about it. You don't want so many decorations that buyers can't see the house anymore. You still want rooms to feel spacious, and photographs to look clean, and walkways to stay clear. But a tasteful wreath, some greenery, a Christmas tree that fits the room, those things can actually make a home feel very warm and very inviting. The goal is not to pretend that the holidays aren't happening. It's just to make sure that the house is still the star of the show.
2: So for the person who wrote in, what would your short answer be?
0: Okay, I would say don't automatically wait until next year because you assume that next year will be better. Start by finding out what your options are right now. You may discover that selling now makes perfect sense. And if it doesn't, at least you can go into the next few months with a plan instead of just guessing.
2: That makes sense. And I think this is a good time to get back to Open House Open Mic because we have another agent standing by. And Lori, Genevieve Salgado is ready for you.
0: Perfect. Thanks so much, Adley. I am happy to welcome Genevieve Salgado back to the show. Now, Genevieve brings years of real estate experience to the McCarty Group, and she has a deep understanding of the entire buying process, from that very first showing all the way through to the closing table. What I really appreciate about Genevieve is how attentive she is to her clients and how seriously she takes protecting their best interests. She goes above and beyond to make sure that they understand what's happening, they feel supported throughout the process, and they have someone in their corner every step of the way. Her clients all say the same thing. Time and again, they describe Genevieve as professional, attentive, and an absolute joy to work with. So good morning, Genevieve. How's everything going so far?
3: Good morning, Lori. Everything's going great this morning.
0: Wonderful. So tell us about the home that you're holding open today. What's the address? How long will you be there? And what are the basic stats?
3: I will be at 10826 Avenida Frasca Drive in the southwest part of Bakersfield from

0: 12:30 to 2:30 today. This is a four-bedroom, two-bath home with 1,727 square feet of living space and sits on a cul-de-sac lot.
1: Wonderful. Now, this home has had some updates made to it already. So share with us what work has been done and what kind of difference that's going to make when you walk through it today.
0: Well, one of the first things you will notice when you walk in is how fresh and move-in ready the home feels. The seller has already taken care of some of those updates buyers really appreciate. There's newer luxury vinyl plank flooring that was installed in 2024 throughout the living room and bedrooms, fresh interior paint, and the cabinetry has been newly painted as well. Those changes really brighten up the home and give it a clean, contemporary feel. It's the kind of house where when you walk in, you can immediately start imagining your furniture and your life here, rather than thinking about a list of projects you need to tackle right away.
1: I love it. So share with us how this home lives. I mean, tell us about the way the main living areas are arranged and how the spaces all connect.
0: It has a really comfortable living, easy living floor plan. It's a single-story home with four bedrooms and two bathrooms. And the main area has that open concept buyers are looking for. The living room flows right into the kitchen and dining area. So whether you're making dinner, entertaining friends, or just spending an evening at home, everyone can still feel connected. Another really nice feature of the floor plan is that one of the bedrooms is located on the opposite side of the home, from the other bedrooms. So that separation gives you some great flexibility. It could be ideal for guests who want a little more privacy, an older child, a home office, or even a multi-generational living situation. It gives buyers options to use the spaces in a way that works best for their household while still keeping those main living areas open and connected.
1: Wonderful. So for buyers who are focused on the kitchen, what are they going to find here? I mean, walk us through the finishes, the features, the functionality.
0: The kitchen is definitely one of the highlights. You have freshly painted white cabinetry paired with granite countertops, updated stainless steel appliances, and a walk-in pantry providing ample storage room. There's also a breakfast bar seating area, which is great for casual meals or having someone sit and visit with you while you're cooking. And because the kitchen connects directly with the main living space, it feels like part of the heart of the home rather than being closed off in a separate room.
1: Wonderful. Now, tell us about the primary bedroom and bath. I mean, what kind of space does the homeowner get there?
0: The primary suite gives the homeowner a nice retreat at the end of the day. The bedroom itself is generously sized, and then you have a bathroom with dual sinks, a soaking tub, and a separate shower. Having both a tub and separate shower is a feature a lot of buyers appreciate, I feel, and the dual sinks make the bathroom much more functional when two people are getting ready at the same time.
1: Yeah, that is incredibly important, isn't it? So I think there's also quite a bit to talk about once you get outside. So share with us what the property offers in terms of backyard space, parking, and anything else that buyers might be looking for.
0: Yeah, well, outside you get a spacious fenced backyard that's nicely landscaped with citrus trees that add a great touch and make the yard feel established and inviting. There's plenty of room to enjoy the outdoors, entertain, garden, or just simply relax, and a covered patio that gives you a great starting point for outdoor entertaining, barbecues, or just relaxing outside. There's also a gated RV parking, which can be a huge plus for someone with an RV or recreational vehicles, along with a two-car garage with an app-controlled smart garage door. Inside the garage, the new owner will benefit from many sturdy storage cabinets that are staying with the home. But one of the biggest benefits of this home is the owned solar. That's a fantastic feature because the solar system stays with the home without the buyer taking on a solar lease. It's one of those upgrades that adds real everyday value to the home.
1: Absolutely. So tell me, Genevieve, when you're standing inside this house, what do you think comes across better in person than it ever could in the listing photos?
0: I think it's a combination of the openness and how comfortable the home feels. Photos can show you the flooring, the kitchen, and finishes, but they don't always communicate how the space relates to one another. When you're actually standing in the main living area, you can see the kitchen, the dining space, and the living room all working together, and you get a much better sense of how you would actually live in this home. And then when you step outside under that covered patio and you see the size of the backyard, you realize there's quite a bit of usable space here. It's one of those homes where walking through it helps you understand the whole package.
1: Wonderful. So, Genevieve, give us the address one more time and remind us how long you'll be there today if anyone wants to stop by.
0: I will be at 10826 Avenida Frasca Drive in the southwest part of Bakersfield from 12:30 to 2:30. And I am so excited to see anyone who walks by this house. I am just excited to give everyone the tour.
1: Wonderful. Thank you so much for spending a few minutes with us. We're going to let you get back to your open house, and we hope you have an amazing turnout today.
0: Thank you, Lori.
2: All right, and we've talked about what's happening nationally, and we just answered a homeowner who is trying to decide whether now is the right time for her personally to sell. But Lori, I know you've also pulled the newest numbers directly from our local MLS. So what is the Kern County market actually telling us right now?
1: Okay, so I just got the September numbers, and I think the best way to describe our market right now is that things are moving a little more slowly, but the market is still very active. And there are several numbers in this report that I actually find encouraging. So let's start with how many homes are available. At the end of September, we had 1,483 homes for sale in Kern County. Now, that number is almost identical to where we were last month. But here's what I think is interesting. At this same time last year, we had 1,559 homes for sale. So our current inventory is actually about 5% lower than it was a year ago.
2: That surprises me a little. I feel like we hear all the time that buyers have a lot more homes to choose from now.
1: They do have more breathing room than they did during that extreme seller's market a few years ago, but that doesn't mean we have an oversupply of homes. Another way we measure inventory is by looking at what we call months of inventory. Right now, based on closed sales, Kern County is sitting at about 3.6 months of inventory. That means, theoretically, if no new homes came onto the market and sales continued at the current pace, it would take about 3.5 months to sell through what we currently have available. So that's up slightly from last month and from a year ago. So buyers do have more time and more choices. But 3.6 months is still a very different picture from a market that is flooded with homes.
2: So there are enough homes that buyers don't necessarily have to panic, but not so many that sellers should panic either.
1: I think that's a great way to put it. This is a much more balanced environment. Buyers can compare their options. They can take a closer look at condition, location, and price. But sellers aren't suddenly competing against an enormous supply of homes. And another interesting part of this report is that fewer new listings came onto the market in September. We had 685 new listings. That was down about 5.5% from the previous month and almost 12% from September of last year. So part of the reason inventory is staying fairly consistent is that we're simply not seeing as many new homes hit the market.
2: Okay, so we know how many homes are available. Are people actually buying them?
1: They are. We had 409 homes close escrow in September. Now, that was down about 4% from August and roughly 13% from September of last year. So I want to be very honest about that. We did have fewer closed sales, but closed sales are only one piece of the story. Remember, a home that closes escrow in September probably went under contract weeks earlier. So if I want a better idea of what buyers have been doing more recently, I also look at the pending sales. And this is where the numbers become more interesting. We had 497 homes go pending in September. That was actually up 3.5% from the previous month. And compared with September of last year, pending sales were down only about 1%.
2: So if I'm understanding you correctly, fewer homes actually finished the sale in September, but buyers were still out there making offers and putting homes into escrow.
1: That's exactly what the numbers show. And that distinction matters. If I only told you that closed sales were down nearly 13% from last year, you might hear that and think that buyers had suddenly disappeared. But then we look at pendings and we see that they're almost even with where we were a year ago. And that we actually increased

0: from last month. And that tells us there is still buyer activity happening underneath that closed sales number. So buyers are buying. They're just approaching the market differently. They have more time to compare homes, and they're being more selective about what they're willing to purchase.
1: If things are taking a little longer and buyers are being more careful, does that mean home prices are starting to come down too?
0: Well, that is actually one of the strongest parts of September's report. The median sold price was $417,000. And in August, it was $396,000. So the median price increased a little over 5% in 1 month. And compared with September of last year, when the median sold price was $390,000, it's up almost 7%. So the average sold price was also higher. It came in at $432,000 for September. So while the pace of the market has slowed, the homes that are selling are still commanding very solid prices.
1: That sounds pretty encouraging for homeowners.
0: It is encouraging, but I always want to put those numbers in perspective. I would never tell someone that because the median price increased almost 7%, their individual home automatically increased 7% too. The mix of homes that sells during any given month can move the median and the average around. If more higher-priced homes happen to close 1 month, well, that can affect the number. Your individual home's value still depends on your neighborhood, your square footage, the condition, upgrades, lot, age, and the comparable sales around you. But when we're looking at the market overall, September's pricing certainly does not suggest that local home values are collapsing. In fact, it's quite the opposite. Prices held up very well.
1: And when a home does sell, are sellers having to come way down from what they were asking?
0: Not across the board. In September, homes sold for an average of about 99% of their final list price. So if we're talking about the price the home was listed at when the buyer made the offer, sellers are getting very close to their asking price. Even when we compare the sold price with the original list price before any adjustments may have been made, sellers averaged about 97%. And I think that's an important point. Yes, buyers may have more negotiating power in some situations. Yes, some homes need price adjustments. But that does not mean that every seller is taking an enormous discount. A home that is priced correctly for its condition and its competition can still perform very well.
1: You mentioned things are moving a little more slowly. How much longer are homes taking to sell?
0: So that is probably the number that I think sellers need to pay the most attention to this month. The average days on market increased to 47 days in September. Now, last month, it was 38 days. And at this time last year, it was 40 days. So yes, homes are taking longer to sell. And to me, that fits with everything else that we're seeing. Buyers don't feel the same pressure that they felt a few years ago when they thought, oops, if I don't make an offer in the next hour, somebody else is going to get it. They're taking their time. They're comparing one home with another. They're looking at whether the kitchen has been updated, whether the roof or the air conditioner may need to be replaced. They're looking at whether the price makes sense and what else they could buy for the same amount of money.
1: So 47 days doesn't necessarily mean something is wrong with the market. It may just mean sellers need to have different expectations than they did a few years ago.
0: Absolutely. And I think that expectation is very important. If somebody sold a home during the frenzy a few years ago, they may remember putting it on the market and having offers almost immediately. That was an extraordinary market. It wasn't normal. Today, you may need to give the process more time. In fact, most assuredly you do. But here's the part I don't want sellers to miss. Even with an average of 47 days on the market, we still had almost 500 homes go under contract in September, and the median sold price was $417,000. And sellers were still receiving 99% of their final asking price. So slower doesn't mean stop. And it doesn't mean bad.
1: And when you put all of those numbers together, what should somebody listening take away from this?
0: I would say that we have a more balanced and more deliberate market. For buyers, there's opportunity. You generally have more time to look at homes, to compare your options, to complete inspections, and to make a thoughtful decision. But our inventory is actually lower than it was a year ago. So when a really good home comes on the market at the right price, I wouldn't assume that you can wait forever and it would still be there. For sellers, there is plenty to be encouraged about. Prices were strong in September. Buyers are still putting homes into escrow, and sellers are still getting very close to their asking price. But patience and strategy matter more. Your home needs to be priced correctly. It needs to show well. Buyers need to be able to get inside and to see it. And your marketing needs to clearly show them why your home deserves their attention over the other choices that they have. So I don't look at September's numbers and see a market that people should be afraid of. I see a market where buyers and sellers both have opportunities, but you have to be realistic, prepared, and understand the market that you're actually in.
1: So things may be taking a little longer, but people are still buying homes. Sellers are still getting strong prices, and neither side really has all the control.
0: That's exactly right. And that's why looking at the whole picture is so important. One statistic can sound very different when you see it alongside everything else that's happening in the market.
1: All right. Well, Lori, we still have two more open houses to visit this morning. And when we come back, we're also going to have something for homeowners who aren't planning to move at all. You've got a weekend project that can make a pretty noticeable difference before somebody ever walks through the front door.
0: I do. And this is one you can tackle without remodeling anything or spending thousands of dollars. We're going to talk about giving your front entry a weekend makeover, what I would spend money on and what I wouldn't, and even how to get that beautiful fall porch look when Bakersfield still thinks it's summer outside. But first, we need to take a quick break. And remember, if you have a question about buying, selling, your home's value, or anything else real estate related, give us a call here at the station at 661-399-1560. 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We'll be right back.

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2: 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We're back this morning with Lori McCarty of the McCarty Group and the Kern County Real Estate Review. It's open house, open mic Saturday. And Lori, we've already visited two homes this morning. I believe we have another agent ready for us.
3: We do. Haley Owen is standing by at our third open house of the morning. Now, Haley grew up right here in Bakersfield and later attended Cal Poly San Luis Obispo before coming back home and jumping right into real estate. What I really appreciate about Haley is how thoughtful she is with her clients. She listens, she pays attention to the details, and she genuinely wants people to feel comfortable with the decisions they're making. So Haley, good morning. How are things going over there?
4: Good, thank you.
3: Wonderful. So let's start with the home that you're at today. What's the address? What are your open house hours? And what can you tell us about this particular home?
4: Well, today I'm at 5101 DeWalt Street in Northwest Bakersfield, and I'll be here from 1230 to 230. We're currently offered at $524,900. It's a single-story home with three bedrooms, two bathrooms, and just over 2,050 square feet. It sits on a really nice corner lot tucked into a cul-de-sac, and it has a split-wing floor plan, so there's a lot more to this property than you might expect just driving by.
3: Wonderful. Now, I believe this property has a pretty impressive list of practical features and improvements, so can you share some of the things that have already been added or upgraded that could make home ownership easier for the next

0: Meyer?
1: Yeah, this is probably one of my favorite things about the house because there's a lot of high-ticket items already improved that have been taken care of. You have own solar paired with two Tesla backup batteries. You have a 50-year metal roof, newer windows from 2023, two HVAC units that were replaced in 2019, artificial turf in both the front and backyard, and RV parking.
0: Wonderful. Can you share with us how the home is laid out? Like, walk us through the different living areas and how that floor plan is divided.
1: It's a split-wing floor plan, which I think really works well here because you get some separation and privacy between the bedrooms, but you still have these great common areas in the center of the home. You actually have both a formal living and dining area plus a separate family room, so you're not limited to one main gathering space.
0: Okay, great. Can you describe the main family room for us? Because I think it has some real character. What details do you think give that room its look and its feel?
1: The family room is definitely one of those spaces that photographs well, but I think it's even better in person. You have these vaulted ceilings with exposed wood beams that immediately give the room some character. And then there's a fireplace that anchors the space. It has a much warmer, more inviting feel than your typical boxy living room.
0: Wonderful. And what about the kitchen and the dining area? How are those set up? I mean, what do these spaces offer to someone who likes to cook or to entertain?
1: What I like is that you're not sacrificing your entertaining space for everyday functionality. You have the kitchen centrally located with plenty of cabinetry and workspace. And then you have multiple places to eat and gather, including the more casual areas as well. So if you're hosting Thanksgiving or have everybody over for the holidays, you actually have somewhere to put people without everybody being crowded into one room.
0: That is so important. Now, I think lots of buyers are going to be interested in the outdoor amenities here. So share with us what all comes with the backyard and the exterior of this property.
1: There's a lot outside. First, you have the in-ground swimming pool, which is obviously a big one here in Bakersfield. Mm-hmm. You have artificial turf in both the front and backyard, so you get that green look without maintaining a huge lawn and the ability to eliminate a large water bill. There's also RV parking, and because this is a corner lot, I think the exterior just feels a little more spacious. You have the solar and Tesla batteries working behind the scenes, so there's a really nice combination of fun and practical features.
0: So of everything that this home has to offer, what do you think is the feature or maybe the combination of features that will really stick with someone after they tour this home?
1: It's really the combination. It's hard to find a house where you're getting a pool, RV parking, own solar, two Tesla batteries, a long life metal roof, and so much more. And then you still have that split wing layout and the beautiful family room. So I think somebody is going to walk away remembering that this is a home where a lot of those big ticket items and lifestyle features are already here.
0: Fantastic. So for anybody who wants to come see it for themselves, share with us the address again and how long you'll be there today.
1: Yeah, come see me at 5101 DeWalt Street in Northwest Bakersfield. I'll have the doors open today from 12:30 to 2:30. And again, we're offered at $524,900. Come walk through, check out the pool and backyard, and take a look at all of those upgrades in person. I'd love to show you around.
0: Thank you so much for joining us today, Haley. Have a great open house, and we'll let you get back to setting up.
1: Great. Thank you so much.
0: Thank you.
2: Okay. And Lori, we do have one more open house open mic. It isn't over yet. We have one more agent waiting for us.
0: Wonderful. Yes, we do. We've got Cassandra Warnhart. She is at our fourth and final open house today. And this one is a little different because she is introducing listeners to a brand new listing. Cassandra brings, as you know, an interesting perspective to our team because she's not only a realtor, but she's also an experienced real estate investor. She understands what buyers are looking for in a home, but she can also look at a property and recognize potential that someone else may overlook. She's knowledgeable, she works hard, and most importantly, she really cares about helping our clients make good decisions. So, good morning, Cassandra. How's everything going over at your open house?
3: Good morning, Lori. Everything's going really good. Thank you for the opportunity to let me share this beautiful home with you guys.
0: Absolutely. So you've got a brand new listing for us today, just hitting the market. So start us off with the property address and how long you'll be there for that open house.
3: Yeah, the address is 3220 Covina Street in the 93306 zip code. I'll be hosting an open house today from 1 to 4. And this is a fantastic northeast Bakersfield home featuring three bedrooms, 1.75 bathrooms, offering a great combination of comfortable living space and fresh finishes, and the price is $349,000.
0: Wonderful. Now, if you were

0: buyer walking through the front door for the first time, how would you describe the layout and the way that the home flows?
1: Well, when you walk through the front door for the first time, you immediately feel a sense of warmth and inviting comfort. The home flows seamless, guided by beautiful wood-like flooring that runs entirely through the main living area. You step right into the spacious living room that acts as the central anchor of the house, flowing naturally towards the kitchen and the dining space, and keeping a clear, comfortable boundary to the bedrooms.
0: Wonderful. Now, the sellers have done some work to get the home ready for the market. What updates were completed before listing, and how have they changed that overall feel of this home?
1: The sellers have done a wonderful job prepping this home. It has been refreshed with fresh new interior paint throughout, brand new carpet in the bedrooms. They also installed a new air conditioning unit, new water heater. These updates completely transform the vibe, giving the entire house an incredible, clean, crisp, and move-in ready feel from the moment you cross the threshold.
0: Wonderful. So let's step into the kitchen. What does that space look like, and what finishes or design details are buyers going to notice?
1: When you step into the kitchen, buyers are going to immediately notice the striking granite countertops. It's a space that is as beautiful as it is functional, offering plenty of meal prep space, quality finishes, and a layout that connects beautifully with the rest of the living area. So the cook is always part of the conversation.
0: Wonderful. Now, as you've spent time in the home, what room or feature do you think that buyers are most likely to remember after they leave?
1: The standout feature that buyers most likely to remember after they leave is the living room with this beautiful anchor of a cozy fireplace and oversized window. The window absolutely floods the main living space with glorious natural light, creating a highly memorable, inviting spot to relax and gather with family and friends.
0: Fantastic. So take us out back. Paint a picture for us of the backyard and how someone could really use that outdoor space.
1: Well, going into the backyard, you're going to find a great outdoor space that acts as a private retreat. With its spacious layout, someone could really maximize this backyard for classic California living, whether that means hosting weekend barbecues, setting up an outdoor dining area under the stars, creating a great play zone, or starting a weekend garden project.
0: Wonderful. Now, since this home is just coming onto the market, what would you want a buyer to know before they walk through the front door for the first time?
1: Before you walk through that door, you need to know just how incredible this location is. It sits in the Northeast Bakersfield neighborhood near Bakersfield College, giving you high, convenient access to local shopping, dining, a quick commute to the Highway 178, finding a combination of fresh finishes, comfortable living spaces. Such a convenient location is a rare find.
0: Fantastic. And since listeners are getting an early introduction to this one, remind us of the address and tell everyone again what time they can come see you at the open house today.
1: Of course. The address is 3220 Covina Street, and that's in Bakersfield, 93306. And the price is $349,000. Come join me at the open house today between 1 and 4. To see this move-in ready gym for yourself.
0: Thank you so much for joining us this morning. I hope you have a wonderful open house today, and we'll let you get back to prepping.
1: Thank you so much, Lori. You have a good day too.
0: Thank you. Well, looking at the clock, it appears that we are all out of time for today. So our equity boosting tip and home of the week are going to have to wait until next week. We hope you all have an amazing weekend. Enjoy the last couple of days at the Kern County Fair, and we'll talk to you next week. Take care.
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0: just set up camp right next to a creek.
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6: 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The Toyota Rams countdown to kickoff with Travis Rogers, Sue Kravitz, producer Emily. 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
8: 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Bobbled and picked. Hufanga for the second time at the goal line. And Denver rallies from down 16.
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13: Rams looking to get back to 2-2, and they're going to have to do it in a place where they have not had a lot of good fortune. Just 1-6 against the Philadelphia Eagles under Sean McVay. Sua, they're going to have to do it without Aaron Donald today. Let's start right there. Aaron Donald now. After returning to the team this offseason, after having 2 years out of the league, there's been 4 games. He will have missed 2 of them. Is this just 2 years out of the league? It's going to take a minute to kind of reacclimate yourself back to NFL football? Or is this more something that may be the way that we use Aaron Donald this season, where it's a little in, a little out?
14: The latter. I called this before he came back. I said, do not expect Aaron Donald to play all 16, 17 games. He's going to be, if I wouldn't be surprised if it was, you're going to play this week, you're going to take this week off. You're going to play this week, you're going to take this week. And it's just determined on matchup style, play style. But people have got to understand, this is a guy who has not played football in 2 years. You have to get back in hitting shape. Football hurts even when you're good at it and have been playing it. I can't imagine what it's like to step back in the game 2 years later.
13: I think it speaks to the place he holds in our collective football memories.
14: He's the GOAT.
13: He's the GOAT. So, but he's also, as hard as this is to wrap your head around, a human being.
14: Yeah.
13: Right?
14: Yeah.
13: Like he's made of flesh and bone, and he gets bumps and bruises. And if you don't do this game for a couple of years, even if you are the GOAT, even if you are in there with 150-pound dumbbells in each hand, you know, doing your Hulk routine, it's going to take a minute to kind of get used to playing in this league.
14: Yeah, again. I mean, it's like when Jordan came back to the Wizards, I'd hope people didn't expect him to come back scoring 40, 10, and jumping from free throw line. I mean, this guy's been gambling, smoking cigars for the last year. So, like, let's go ahead and let's teeter expectations a little bit.
13: What about Puka? Puka is back today. Puka's missed the last couple of games. He was okay in San Francisco. I thought, you know, he made the big catch down the right side. He looked like Puka in that moment. Then we find out he's hurt. He's missed the last couple. Do we get the full Puka Nacua experience today?
14: Yeah, Puka's a crash out. So I expect him to hit the ground running. I expect him to break the first 5 tackles that come his way. He's got fresh legs. I'm sure he also has a little chip on his shoulder for not playing in these games and feeling.

0: some type of way about the media talking about him and, you know, what he's perceived as off the field. So I think Puka wants people to remember what he does on the field.
1: And he's still trying to get the money.
0: Trying to get that money.
1: I mean, he's eligible and they can take care of him. It hasn't happened yet. I expect it to happen, but not playing isn't going to get it get it done. And he goes out there and has a Puka Nacua type of day. It's like, oh, yeah, let's find the money.
0: Yeah, I think you'll see within the first drive of the game if you're going to get the Puka of old or if this is still an injured Puka. And I don't think that we're going to see an injured Puka. I think you're going to see an angry one.
1: Yeah, I hope so. Okay, let's go to the defensive side of this. There's no Devontae Smith. There's no Dallas Goedert. The Eagles' offensive line, which was already pretty banged up, is even worse. We just found out a little while ago that Lane Johnson is not going to play in the game today for personal reasons. Is this just the Saquon Barkley show, and can the Rams do what the other three teams that the Eagles have faced so far this season is keep him relatively quiet?
0: All signs point towards it. I mean, it's raining. You're missing a few of your old linemen. You're missing one of your best wide receiver, your best tight end. This is an offense that struggled even with all these guys back in the mix. So I think you'll get a heavy dose of Saquon Barkley and maybe even some Jalen Hurts RPO situations. But I think this is the Rams game to lose. Everything is in your favor today for you to steal a win on the road.
1: This wasn't the first time we saw it, but I think that last year when the Rams went to Philadelphia, it was the first time it was really blatantly obvious that they had huge problems on special teams. They had two kicks blocked in the second half. Ultimately, it ends to them, you know, surrendering an 18-point lead. We went on to see what happened through the rest of the season with the Rams special teams. It really never got a lot better. And then this year, they have a new special teams coordinator, Bubba Ventrone. They have a whole bunch of different new faces that are on that unit. And so far, Sua, it hasn't been any better at all, to the point where they let Xavier Smith go earlier this week. They bring in Alex Bachman to return. Does this fix the issue there, or is this more of a, hey, everybody needs to tighten the you-know-what up because no one's safe on this unit?
0: Why did you trade for Tutu Atwell if you're not going to play him on offense? This is a burner. He's certified
1: fast.
0: Blazer. I know he got hurt years ago trying to be on kick, but at this point, you can't be shying away from all possibilities. If I traded any round pick for this player, I need to get some ROI. And if that even means punt return, kick return only, then we got to see it. I'm kind of confused with what we're doing as far as the return game goes.
1: Okay, I hear you, and that sounds like a plan, but if nothing else, let's just catch the ball first and 10, hand it to Matthew Stafford.
0: Let's give it to Stafford.
1: Yeah, and they've not covered kicks particularly. Like, it's not just one part. It's, thankfully, Harrison Mevis did make his, but again, these were not 55-yard field goals. These are very, by NFL standards, you have
0: makeable
1: to make
0: field
1: these
0: goals.
1: Field goals. You miss a couple of these, and we're going to go look for someone else. They're so good at so many different things. You look at the way that the offense runs. Typically, you look at the way that the defense runs. They are, I'll use the Sean McVay line, the standard is the standard, right?
0: Yeah.
1: And it's a very high one. That standard is not met on that third unit.
0: No, it's not. And they need to figure that out, because we learned last year, if you try to ignore this problem, it'll leak into the rest of your game, and you will lose games you should have won.
1: Sua, behold, the Angus Maximus, a third of a pound of cooked-to-order 100% Angus beef for just $5.99, only at Carl's Jr.
0: In the bromosphere?
1: No bromosphere this time. It's just you need to behold the Angus Maximus. Really take it in.
0: The Angus Maximus.
1: Really just gaze upon the Angus Maximus.
0: House of Carl's Jr. is coming with the Angus Maximus.
1: There you go. Only $5.99. Let's go back to Philadelphia, check in with the third member of the team. That, of course, is the Super Bowl champ, DeMarco Farr. That's coming up next on the Toyota Rams Countdown to Kickoff on the ESPN LA Rams Radio Network.
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1: I don't know what you heard. And back to Philadelphia for the third time to check in with the Super Bowl champion. Of course, we're talking about DeMarco Farr, who will be on the sidelines for today's game. DeMarco, how is it down on the field?
14: Wet.
1: Wet.
14: Super wet. Wet, wet, wet. Overcast. Good day for football. I was just watching the Skycam guy. They brought the Skycam down to wipe off the screen in front of it. So it's a wet day. I mean, but this is the day you want to play football. Like you said, when you're coming off a loss, beggars can't be choosers. This is what you get. You got to play your best football through this.
1: You're not getting your Susies wet out there, are you?
0: Oh, God.
14: I did not wear the Susies today. I wore the old Nikes today. Yeah. I'm not sure how the Susies do with water.
0: You made the right choice.
14: You know what I mean? There you go.
0: All right, DeMarco, I'm starting with Saquon Barkley. When you've got Saquon and Jalen Hurts in the backfield, how much does that stress the rules and responsibilities of a defensive front before the ball's even snapped?
14: Ooh, you know, Saquon Barkley, I was just watching him on tape on the bus ride on the way over. And Travis, remember what I told you about Denver fans? The worst we got was the thumbs down?
1: What was it
14: Philadelphia
1: today?
14: Fans made up for today. Double birds, the whole nine on the way in. But I'm watching tape, watching Saquon Barkley go at Chicago. And I know the talk was they got beat by, the quarterback for the Bears?
1: Help me. Keenum.
14: they got beat by Case Keenum. That was the story. But if you go back and watch that tape, Saquon Barkley started to look like Saquon Barkley again. Those quick handoffs, getting out to the perimeter, making guys miss, dealing with tacklers one-on-one and defeating those tackles. So he's still that guy. But it stresses you up front to stay in your lanes, to constrict those lanes. And this is the biggest O-line you're probably going to see. I'm sure it's the biggest O-line the Rams is going to see. It's about 1,600 pounds worth of offensive linemen. Hmm. And they're mean and they're vicious. They come off. They stay on blocks. They're very, very good at it. But that's the problem. You got to constrict. You got to go through these guys. You got to make sure that you're helping your backers, helping your safeties coming from downhill to stop Saquon Barkley.
1: 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So, DeMarco, no Terrence Ferguson, no Colby Parkinson. We know that they've got a room full of tight ends, but knowing that those two guys that are such an important part of what they do, will we see a little bit less of that 13 personnel that they like to run?
14: I would guess. I just talked to Colby Parkinson. Everybody else is dressed. He's over here on the bench in street clothes and, you know, gave me the thumbs down, so not going. But you don't have your 13 personnel, but what you do have is a Puka Nacua coming back with fresh legs. Now, he's got to be the guy. Like we said, back when Puka was out, Devontae has got to steal the show, and he did. Puka's got to own this game. He does. And I wouldn't wait around to get him the football. I would be ASAP Puka. Hand him the football, quick screens, make Philadelphia want to tackle him or have to tackle him before you even get to stopping Matthew Stafford and the rest of the offense. And when you see Puka walking around like he is right now through warmups in the locker room, he's in that one of those zones again. He's got that 1,000-yard stare. Great. Bring that to the field, light your hair on fire, and take over this football game.
0: Everybody knows the tush push is coming in short yardage, and Philadelphia has seemed to have perfected the technique of it. From a defensive lineman's perspective, is there anything you can do schematically before the ball snap, or is this just the basic ass lowest man wins?
14: Yeah, easy. Stay out of third and short, because it's coming. They do it the best out of anybody. Here's the thing, Sue, you know, it's just a freaking sneak. That's all it is. But they rep it. It's a source of pride for them. They do it better than most. So if you get caught, if you get caught in those situations, it's coming. But it's not like, to me, it's unstoppable. As a D tackle, your job is to submarine and grab ankles. Hopefully you can stop Jalen Hurts. But the thing that makes it go is Jalen Hurts. He's a 700-pound squatter. That's the thing that makes it go. So it's not just those bigs up front getting low. It's that guy pushing the pile.
0: DeMarco, a fun fact, a scientist did a study on it, and he said that every single time the Eagles do a tush push, they change the gravitational the rotation of the earth just a smidgen each time. That's how much force that they create on that play.
14: That sounds like those scientists in Seattle when Marshawn Lynch scored and he caused an earthquake. You know? Come on. It is what it is. Come on.
1: It was pretty loud. I'm just going to say that was pretty loud. DeMarco Farr joining us from Philadelphia, getting us ready for the Rams and the Eagles. Kickoff coming up about 45 minutes from right now. I don't know if you heard, I mentioned this earlier. Sean McVay's 1-6 against Philadelphia. Now, the easy explanation is the Eagles are really good. But the other part of it is, so are the Rams. The Rams have been really good under Sean McVay. Why does he struggle against the Eagles?
14: You know what? I heard Nick Sirianni talking about that very same thing in a press conference. He said, look, those games could have gone either way. They just went his, especially the playoff game a couple of years ago. That could have gone either way. So they respect the Rams. And I'll give you some insight. I was talking to the Rams O-line coach, Ryan Wentz. He walks by, and I'm just asking him questions like I always do. Hey, when you're playing guys that are the size of the Eagles' defensive tackles, what do you do? And he looks at me, and usually we have these deep conversations. He goes, hey, our guys are big too, you know, and he walks off. So they're not giving them any respect. And to be honest, I don't think I have this much animosity for a team outside of the 49ers. I cannot wait to beat these guys. It's not starving. It's not thirsty. It's I'm drowning. I need air. That's how bad you want to get over the hump with these dudes, because I don't think they're better than you. They just keep winning football games. But you have to go out there and prove that. You have to come away with more points, and then we can talk about who's better.
0: When you're rushing Jalen Hurts, what's more important, actually getting sacks or keeping him contained and forcing him to remain in the pocket as a passer, especially with Devontae Smith out today?
14: Well, you know, kind of both. I mean, if you win quick, if you beat your guy fast, which no one seems to do versus a line like the Eagles, but if you beat him quick, go ahead and be a DT and treat him like any quarterback, wrap him up and bring him down. But if you have to go through, if you put two hands on a guard or a tackle because you're worried about play action, which is what they do, and then you're getting off to Hurts, that's when you get into problems, because you're getting into your secondary move as an edge guy, and you're trying to take it up fields. Well, Hurts can see you coming. He'll step up, He'll exploit that B gap, and then he'll skirt the line of scrimmage and kind of tease you. I can run, but I'm waiting for something to happen or open up in the passing game. If not, I'll just keep running towards the sideline. But it just depends on down and distance and situation. But if you win quick, go get him. But you have to worry about this guy breaking contain.
1: DeMarco Farr will be on the sidelines for today's game. Rams and Eagles, stay dry, my friend, and we'll talk to you again.
14: You got it, guys. Talk to you soon.
1: You got it. All right, let's talk about Puka and Devontae. It's the first time we're going to see them together since week one, where Devontae was very quiet. We've seen Devontae be very loud in the 2 weeks since then. That's coming up next on the Rams Countdown to Kickoff on the ESPN LA Rams Radio Network.
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1: When's the last time you were in Philadelphia, Sue?
0: Ooh. When I was with my ex-fiance.
1: Okay.
0: Don't like to talk about Philadelphia too much.
1: Philadelphia is an interesting town. I know Emily spent a little time there. I mean, you never lived there, right?
3: No, I lived in South Jersey, but I spent a lot of time in Philly. I loved Philly. I was, it's, to me, a city after my own heart.
0: Yeah,
3: because I'm angry and everything. Yeah.
1: Yeah, they got it. My son lived in Philadelphia for a couple of years, and we went, and it's a fascinating place because when it, when their teams start to lose, they don't boo the opposite. Like, if the Rams look great today, they're not going to attack the Rams. They're going to attack the Eagles. Yeah. They're going to go at them, and I think this is a real opportunity for the Rams to go in there, start fast, put some points on the board, get on top, because the Eagle fans are always a bad series or two away from turning on their own.
3: It happened last year.
1: Yeah.
3: When the Rams played the Eagles, they booed them at half when they were down, what, 18 or 16 points?
1: 18.
0: Not a lot of brotherly love that goes around when those teams start losing. It fades quickly.
3: They believe that love can be have many forms.
1: Tough love.
3: And if you love the team enough, you want them to be better.
0: You gotta love you to hate you.
1: They turned Mike Schmidt into the greatest third baseman ever by booing him for 20 years.
3: They did the ovation for Trey Turner, turned it around for him. So would you rather them do an ovation for them if they're down at 18?
1: Well, I don't know. I would rather them boo them if they're. Hopefully, they have another 18-point lead, and maybe they can do it with having both Devontae and Puka on the field. We still have not seen both of them be at their best simultaneously. Why not?
0: I don't know. I feel like they fall in love with one and not the other, kind of ignore the other. Their offense is at their best if they're targeting both and still running the football. Mm-hmm. But when you have an embarrassment of riches like that, it's hard to consistently share the wealth, especially when one is working so well. You kind of like, I'm not going to go away from this until you show me you can stop.
1: It's got to be kind of bizarre that if you're Devontae Adams, and Devontae Adams is going to the Hall of Fame, right?
0: Yes.
1: Yeah, okay.
0: 100%.
1: Yeah, Devontae Adams is a Hall of Fame wide receiver.
0: Yeah.
1: And he looked like it the last 2 weeks. Like, he was just out there being awesome.
0: Mm-hmm.
1: And I think we would both be surprised if it wasn't Puka, Puka, Puka, Puka today.
0: Yeah, I mean,
1: that's got to be a weird feeling for Devontae.
0: But Devontae should want that at his ripe age, even though he doesn't look like it.
1: No, he
0: should want that because at his age, I don't want to have to be the bell cow that goes 12 targets, 9 catches, and gets beat up all game. Let Puka do that. If he wants to be the big, strong receiver running through everybody, sure. Just make sure you give me a look the moment we get in that red zone.
1: Yeah, Puka's going to run over guys. Puka's going to run through guys. Mm-hmm. Puka's not going to do it the way that other guys do it. He's going to play like Puka
0: Nacua. He's a running back playing receiver.
1: Yeah, and he's such a powerfully built guy. Like Devontae, you said, you know, talking about Case Keenum the other day, like, he got the Ferrari. Like, Devontae is a Ferrari.
0: Yeah.
1: Puka's more like a Suburban. Like, he's going to be running through over guys.
3: A big old Cadillac.
0: Yeah, no, exactly.
1: An Escalade, that's better, yeah.
0: Puka is the Hummer from Bad Boys 2, running through all the houses on the Bando of Cuba. And then Devontae is the Ferrari you don't put too many miles on. You take it out on Sunday.
1: And haul ass.
0: You drop the top, you haul ass. And then you put it back in the garage and put the cape back over and protect that paint. That's exactly what
3: it is. Well, I hope they treat Kyron Williams like a very dependable Toyota Camry and just...
0: 200,000 miles,
3: use
0: baby.
3: Use him all the time. Because sometimes you can get hit a home run with a Toyota Camry.
0: Oh, trust me. I see a lot of people that say that Camry, I've had it in high school, and they pass it down generations.
1: Yeah.
0: Not because of Sutang Clan. But
1: no,
0: I wouldn't mind seeing Kyron get 20-plus touches today.
1: It's funny. Matthew Stafford's an MVP. Devontae Adams, like we just talked about, is a Hall of Famer. Puka Nacua might be the best wide receiver in football, or he's at least among them. You've got a head coach that is, you know, a megastar in the NFL universe. Kyron Williams is, and Aaron Donald is the GOAT, like we talked about. You get Myles Garrett, who's a 3-time Defensive Player of the Year, directly to the Hall of Fame. You got to go down the list of names before you get to Kyron Williams, but he's incredibly important to what they do.
0: Vital. He's vital. So is Blake Corum. And both of these guys protect well. They allow the pass game to have the success it does, especially with how much play action, how much boot they run. That defense has to believe you're running the ball, or that the running back is a threat for them to respect your play action or boot. And because they have been so successful with how much they average per carry, they are vital to this Rams passing game.
1: Do you subscribe to the idea of Sean McVay not running the ball enough? Like, if you look at his numbers over his career, he's a pretty balanced guy when it comes to run-pass splits. But it does feel at times when, especially when the Rams are maybe not playing their absolute best football. I mean, they got to push a little bit, that he is very, very quick to go to the pass
0: game. He goes to the pass game a lot, and I think that kind of hurt us last week because they completely seemed to abandon the run in the third quarter after Kyren had, I think, his best game of the season, not just on the ground, but through the pass game. So you got to keep running the football if it is working. I know you got those jets on the outside, but feed the beast. If you can hand the ball off and protect yourself from turnovers, feed the beast.
3: That is the key thing here. I think when we think about last year's Eagles game between the Rams and the Eagles and last week's game against the Denver Broncos, it's that they can't hold on to the lead, because when they had the lead, they continued to run to throw the football.

0: That leads to very short possessions if they have incompletions and can't get a first down. If you run the ball, you drain the clock, you don't give the other team more possessions, and you can hold on to that lead. I think when they have a lead, they rarely continue to run the football.
1: What made those Davis Shaw Stanford teams so hard to beat was clock management. They got a 10-point lead on you,
2: and
1: if you didn't score, they were going to take 7 minutes off the clock because they were right here, right here. They were going to hand the ball off and get to halftime and be okay with game managing. And I know, again, we have those Jets on the outside. We got those weapons. You want to score. You want to see Stafford throw for 300 yards. Sometimes you don't need that.
2: Yeah. It's fun to watch.
1: It is fun to watch.
2: It's fun to watch. Puka doing stuff and Devontae doing stuff is fun to watch. We will give you our final thoughts of the day. Get you ready for Rams and Eagles. We're about a half hour away from kickoff. It's all coming up on the Toyota Rams Countdown to Kickoff on the ESPN LA Rams Radio Network.
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2: That's how you know it's the Rams pre- and post-game show when you hear that song. 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
0: What's the song's name?
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0: Okay. 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
2: 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Yeah.
1: What is this? By Slide.
2: All right, this might take some time. 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
2: 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Take a deep breath, Sue, to read all these inactives. You ready? Here are the Rams. C.J. Daniels, Ty Simpson, who is their emergency quarterback, Cam Lampkin, Jalen Watson, Bill Murray, he should go by William, Colby Parkinson, and Aaron Donald. And for the Eagles, Lane Johnson, Devontae Smith, Hollywood Brown, Dallas Goedert, Marcus Epps, Fred Johnson, Zach Bond, and Cole Payton. It's only week four, but that's a lot of names on those lists.
1: So it's a preseason game.
2: Feels like it.
1: Yeah, a lot of starters. Feels like it. Yeah.
2: Which of those guys for the Rams do you think is the biggest deal? Is it Watson? Is it Parkinson? Is it Terrence Ferguson? Aaron Donald? Which one do you think? Well, and Terrence Ferguson, of course, was put on IR, so he's down for a while.
1: Yeah, if Devontae Smith was playing, I'd say Watson, because, you know, you need that help in the secondary. But it's got to be Aaron Donald, right? I mean, this is going to be a run-heavy game. It's wet out there. It's slippery. They got Saquon Barkley. They got Jalen Hurts. I would think that the Rams need as much help as they can get up front. So Aaron Donald and Myles Garrett being out, that definitely hurts.
2: Yeah, it's really interesting. The Aaron Donald, Myles Garrett show that we were all geared up for, right? That how in the world is any team ever going to block Myles Garrett and Aaron Donald? We might not find out until Halloween, Thanksgiving, like it just, the idea of, never mind the two of them being there at the same time, but two of them being there and healthy and at their best at the same time, we may be waiting a minute.
1: Yeah, and that's unfortunate because I don't want to wait until the last minute because what if it's too late? What if you get to that point, you know, in a crazy world,
2: sure.
1: Rams start 1-5 and drop a few more at a certain point, it becomes, even if they do come back, what does that do, you know?
2: You know, one of the guys, we mentioned Ty Simpson's name there a minute ago, and one of the players that the Rams, or at least Rams fans, were very interested in perhaps them drafting in that 13 spot was Mekhi Lemon. They did not do it. SC guy, he ends up in Philadelphia. What do you think we might see from him today? Not a ton of action so far for him.
1: No,
2: this season.
1: Not a ton of action, and I don't think that's because of a lack of talent. I think that this Philadelphia offense has just struggled. If you watch the film of last week's game, Mekhi was opening about 4 or 5 plays that would have went for touchdown. I mean, scot-free, wide open. I don't know if it's a coverage bust, if the DB fell. Jalen Hurts just isn't looking his way because I feel like Jalen Hurts right now is pressing to make plays, and he's only trusting the guys that he has those relationships with.
2: You think of the quarterback, okay, I got my 4 receivers, I'm going to go through and I'm just going to find the guy, but you're breaking the huddle with an idea where you want to go with the ball.
1: No, right?
2: And it's like, I'm looking for Puka's my primary read, and then maybe, but to get down to those third and fourth options, you better be Matthew Stafford or Aaron Rodgers or one of those guys that's just been around for a million years and understands how to get ready for that.
1: Yeah, and when a guy's completely wide open and still not getting the look, that means I'm to be honest, when I get this play call, I'm going read one, read two, I'm out of the pocket. I'm gone.
2: We saw Matthew Stafford throw it 55 times on Sunday night against the Browns. 55 times. Are we going to see something like that today?
1: Maybe. I mean, we saw Stafford scramble for the most rushing yards, I think,
2: let's put
1: career.
2: That away for good. I mean, I know that he survived and he picked up a first down one time, but I like him standing in the pocket, rolling and moving the pocket a little bit on purpose, fine, but him running the football, not so much.
0: I do think with Puka back, we will get less of that. Not only because Puka gets open a little quicker than Devontae does when Devontae needs some time for his plays to develop because he needs to get that separation. But I think also Puka is a great blocker as well. So he'll chip guys. And so less action on Matthew Stafford, I think, will be the result of Puka being back today.
2: Must win has been thrown around a lot today.
1: It's a must win.
2: It's a must win at week four.
1: It's a must win.
2: Explain.
1: You just on your schedule alone, you play the Bills next week. I don't think in there's no way you can justify starting this season 1-4.
2: Yeah, I'm with you. I've kind of worked my way up into it. It feels, JB said this at the beginning. He goes, maybe it's not a must win, but it's a can't lose. And I think that distinction is meaningful because must win means, to me at least, like I'm going to take that phrase literally, that if you don't win,
1: all is lost.
2: That's a wrap.
1: Yeah.
2: But it does put you in an incredibly tricky position. You've still got that man on our TVs here in the studio waiting for you, Josh Allen, on the other side. So they certainly need to make sure that they take care of their business today because Monday Night Football, a week from tomorrow, Buffalo comes into town, and Buffalo has looked pretty good so far this season. The Rams and the Eagles are coming up next from Philadelphia. We're going to send it back out there. You're going to hear from J.B. Long, the voice of the Rams, Maurice Jones-Drew right alongside, and of course the Super Bowl champion, DeMarco Farr, will be on the sidelines with the call. It's all coming up next on Rams Countdown to Kickoff on the ESPN LA Rams Radio Network.
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13: Welcome to Week 4 of the National Football League from Lincoln Financial Field in Philadelphia, where the morning drizzle continues, temperatures in the low 60s, and a day where the weather reflects the mood of the Los Angeles Rams at 1-2 and the Philadelphia Eagles at 2-1. They get together for the fourth time in 3 years. Well, in one of our nation's most historic cities, the history here lately in Philadelphia against these Eagles has been bad for the Los Angeles Rams. They've only beaten the Eagles once in the last 22 seasons. We know their head coaches, Sean McVay, 0-4 head-to-head against Nick Sirianni. And whether it's snow or sun, it's just been a house of horrors here in recent seasons for the Rams. We've seen turnovers. We've seen blocked kicks. We've seen blown leads, broken tackles, and especially broken hearts. We'll see if LA can flip the script today against the Philadelphia Eagles. They're both banged up, both coming off road losses in week 3 in prime time. But they also both have championship-caliber rosters and sky-high expectations. Neither has just looked the part so far in 2026, making this a game that neither can afford to lose. We say good afternoon from Philadelphia.

0: good morning back in Los Angeles. We know the heat wave probably makes this hard to believe, but it is a dark, dreary day under the lights here in the early afternoon on the East Coast. With DeMarco Farr, Maurice Jones-Drew, I'm JB Long, back like we never left, my friend.
1: JB, I tell you what, man, you're going to get all type of weather here. Last night, I couldn't sleep. So excited for this game. So I went walking around the town. It was clear skies. It was beautiful outside. It was 65. You know, walking around, the whole town is out. Wake up this morning, and I don't know what happened. And so if you're the Rams and you're saying, hey, we got to find a way, we're going to have to find a way in the worst type of conditions, windy, wet. We're going to have to battle, scratch. We don't have guys. Aaron Donald's not here. You're down two tight ends. You're down a corner. All this stuff that you're going to have to overcome, which is going to, again, it builds that championship mentality, that championship confidence that you want going forward. And this run game is going to have to be probably the most important after Puka Nacua and what he's going to be able to do today.
0: Well, per usual, MJD and I are complaining while DeMarco is enduring down on the sideline. D-Far, I go What's back happening? To January of last year. They couldn't get it done in the snow. I go back to September of last year. They couldn't get it done in the broad daylight. So I'm glad it's raining. Let it pour. Let's try something different against these Eagles.
2: Let's try the rain. Why not? Kind of fits with the season, right? Two different continents. Now it's raining out here. We've dealt with everything in 4 weeks, but here we go. I'm looking at the Rams depth chart, and I can't stop staring at four guys. Josh Wallace, Cam Kitchens, McCullough, and Emmanuel Forbes. One of those four guys is either going to make the play of the game or the opposite. And then you think about this. Josiah Stewart is another guy who's become the starter. He has got to step up and put pressure on Jalen Hurts. But we always talked about this. You know this. This is just half the job. When you beat that line up front, it's a huge offensive line. When you get in on Jalen Hurts, that's just job one. Job two is getting them on the ground. So I think that will tell the story. And then, oh, by the way, watching Saquon Barkley warm up, he's still that guy. So this is the same old Philadelphia MO, and the Rams have to go in there in the wet and get it done today.
0: Well, let's dig in on that a bit then. Philadelphia coming off an embarrassing loss at Chicago. They turned it over three times, only scored 7 points. They've struggled on early downs in particular, have not been able to get Saquon Barkley and their running game on track. Now, MJD, we already knew the Rams wouldn't have to contend with their nemesis, A.J. Brown. He was, of course, traded to New England. But where do you think the Eagles turn without Devontae Smith, who's been catching one out of every three targets for the Eagles? He's out with a hamstring.
1: Well, if you go back and watch that Monday night game, the first half, it was really a tale of two halves. The first half, they're running the football. Saquon Barkley got going. In the second half, they just abandoned the run and went straight to the pass and obviously turned the ball over and things happened. But I expect them to come out today and run the football. I expect them to go back to try to be a physical football team. Your personnel dictates how you call games. You're out a wide receiver, a tight end, offensive tackle. So you don't want your rookie who's starting in for Lane Johnson to kick set a bunch of times. We want him going forward. So if you're the Rams, I'm saying, hey, we got to be prepared to stop the run at least 35, 40 times today, knowing that that's going to include Jalen Hurts with his legs in certain situations, and we have to bow up and create a wall. And again, that's just how it is. That's how the personnel plays out. So hopefully the Rams are ready for it.
0: As you alluded to, the Eagles without their starting right tackle, Lane Johnson, a bit of a surprise inactive today for personal reasons. So they'll plug in a rookie third-round pick, Markell Bell, for his first NFL start. Aaron Donald did not make the trip with his back soreness, so the Rams down a star defensive tackle. They're also without a starting corner in Jalen Watson. Josh Wallace should have been last week's hero, Sunday Night Football in Denver, filling in for Watson, but was incorrectly flagged for pass interference, negating his game-clinching interception. 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When we continue, we'll turn our attention to the offense. The return of Puka Nacua, who we have not seen since week one in Australia, as the Rams and the Eagles collide again in Philadelphia. This is Rams Football on the ESPN LA Rams Radio Network.
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12: Matthew Stafford's 55th passing attempt of the night to the end zone for the win. Bobbled and picked. Hufanga for the second time at the goal line. And Denver rallies from down 16.
11: At 1-2, it's time for a test in the NFC East. Sunday morning battle with the Eagles for Week 4 NFL Sunday.
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10: No Aaron Donald, but Puka in the game for the Rams' high-powered offense. We count you down to kickoff right now. Rams-Eagles, bounce back from Sunday night and get the win.
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0: the voice of your Los Angeles Rams, J.B. 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
1: For the fourth time in as many weeks, a new time zone for the Los Angeles Rams. They are in Philadelphia as the Eagles take the field for yet another matchup between these two teams. Philadelphia's had the better of the series of late. The Los Angeles Rams coming in off a loss in Denver in primetime on Sunday Night Football. Finally, just a regular old regional window on a Sunday morning turned afternoon here in Philadelphia. Back with DeMarco Farr, Maurice Jones-Drew, I'm J.B. Long. Let's touch on the quarterback story. Matthew Stafford, Jalen Hurts, 8-1, their touchdown to interception ratio in their four games head-to-head, and yet the Eagles have won all of those. Now, Stafford has thrown a pick in all three games this season in four total. He didn't throw his fourth interception until week 14 last year. Similar story for Hurts. Three picks. He's been sputtering. Didn't throw his third pick until week 14 of last year. Maurice, we did mention that Puka Nacua is back for Matthew Stafford in this Rams offense, a team with Davante Adams, who's off to the best three-game start of his career in terms of yardage. But given the injuries at tight end, Terrence Ferguson placed on injured reserve this week with an ankle. Colby Parkinson, less than 100% and inactive today. Might there be an identity flip offensively for the Rams today?
2: You can see 12 personnel coming back in. You probably could see 11, to be honest, the way Konate Mumfield played last week. But I still think Sean McVay, because of the weather, you're going to try to get into 13, run the football a little bit. I also can see Matthew Stafford having that other option in Puka Nacua and not having to force the ball and obviously turn the ball over the way he's done the last couple of weeks. So, yeah, I can see a little bit of everything. It just depends on how this game starts. Do you attack them in the air early and you have success? Then I can see them throwing the ball, playing 11 and 12. If you don't have success throwing the ball, I can see him going to 13 and really running the football down Philly's throat.
1: Vic Fangio and this Eagles defense have allowed at least 20 points in their first three games of a season for the first time since Nick Sirianni took over as head coach here in 2021. DeMarco, they're banged up. No Zach Bond at linebacker. But as long as those two defensive tackles, Jalen Carter and Jordan Davis, are on the field, they have a chance to wreck your afternoon.
3: Couple of grizzly bears, but Zach Bond is going to hurt, especially in play action pass. They want to hammer the run. I've never seen a team sell out to sell the run with just seven in the box. Play action could be big without Zach Bond in there.
1: All right, thank you, DeMarco, from the field. Let's pause 10 seconds for our stations to identify themselves. 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
1: Week four is 5 minutes away. We've got the coin toss and the kick. Eagles and Rams on a Sunday in the National Football League. After this on the ESPN LA Rams Radio Network.
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10: Hi, this is Aaron Donald. Whose house? Rams house.
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10: Oh, my goodness.
1: Grabbed by Aaron Donald. A third down sack for AD99.
10: This is the home of your LA Rams.
1: Main has the snap. He's feeling the pressure. The ball's knocked out. Aaron Donald, a strip sack.

0: Time loss in Chicago. Captains are at midfield, and they're set to meet our referee today, Craig Rolstad.
1: Good afternoon, captains. I have an NFL coin. The NFL shield is heads. The red, white, and blue side is tails. Los Angeles, you are the visiting team. Called heads. It is heads. You've won the toss. You'd like to defer your choice to the second half. You're going to receive. Which way?
0: All right, Matthew Stafford, the Rams win the toss. They elect to defer. They will kick it away to the Philadelphia Eagles. A bit of a change in the kicking unit since we've been here last. You know that Harrison Mevis has taken over the place-kicking duties at the scene of the crime last year, where Joshua Cardy and the field goal operation had their last two attempts blocked as the Rams squandered a 19-point advantage. Let's go down to the field one more time. Here's DeMarco Farr to get us set for kickoff.
2: I just love the pageantry of football. I love the coin toss. You shake hands. It's the last time we're going to be pleasant for the next 3 hours, and it's on. And you think about this. Only in the pros do you get this many cracks at your rival. High school, four and done. College, maybe three, and that's it. And you don't play each other every year. It's been going on with these teams for about 10 years, and the Eagles keep coming out on top. That's got to drive you crazy if you're Sean McVay. That's got to drive you nuts if you're Matthew Stafford. If you're Puka Nacua, all eyes are on you today. You've been out. Let's see what you bring to this. Let's see if you can tilt the scales in the Rams' favor today. It's going to be a hell of a game, guys.
0: DeMarco, can I follow up with one quick check of the weather before we begin?
2: Super wet. It's coming down sideways. Nothing in particular. You wouldn't even have to use your windshield wipers right now.
0: All right, DeMarco Farr has us teed up and ready to go. Harrison Mevis will put it on the tee on the right 35 and kick it away to Tank Bigsby and Will Shipley, a couple of backup running backs behind Saquon Barkley. Pyrotechnics fly off the rim of the stadium. Green smoke adding to the haze before week four. Eagles and Rams both trying to get a bitter taste of defeat out of their mouth as they renew their rivalry. Can the Rams flip the script in Philadelphia and snap this nasty losing streak against the Eagles? May not be a must win, but it feels like a cannot lose. We're off and running week four at the link. Will Shipley over to get it. Left sideline. At the 20, he's hit. He's clobbered at the 25-yard line. The Rams kick coverage unit sets an early tone. They limit the return to 17 yards and a long field for Jalen Hurts, the 28-year-old quarterback in his seventh season. He had bailed the Eagles out with some heroics in weeks one and two, but not in Chicago on Monday. He's got five touchdown passes, only one rushing touchdown this year. He's running far less than ever before. Put the ball in the left hash. The 25-yard line is the starting point with a rookie right tackle making his first career start. Hurts is under center, stands up, hands to his helmet, looking to check his first play. Barkley behind him. He opens up left and gives. Barkley tries the right side, stutters his feet, works back to the left hash marks, and is buried with a gain of only one. It's a run stuff for this Chris Shula defense to begin week four.
3: Yeah, if you're Chris Shula, you got to tell our guys we were playing heavy against the run. You know, this new neck roll Barkley, Saquon has been a guy that can get going. He still has the juice. They're going to try to run him and try to get outside. They're going to test the middle. But again, you have to rally and wrap up.
0: Saquon dealing with a stinger suffered in week two. He says we're due with respect to the running game and the Eagles offense. Second down and a long eight. Hurts again making an adjustment at the line of scrimmage. He's asking his receiver from the left to come in motion at the snap. Away from center, play action, straight back drop. He swings it to the flat. It is secured by Saquon and pushed out of bounds before he reaches the 30. Rams defense will have a third down opportunity here. 2 yards on the check down. Josh Wallace in for Jalen Watson. Runs him out of bounds. They'll take Kinchins off as a safety. They'll add an extra corner, Emmanuel Forbes, into the game for this third down and six from the Philadelphia 29-yard line.
3: You could hear Jalen Hurts telling the receiver to get off the ball. You're going in motion. Again, they still have a disconnect with this new offense as guys are trying to understand all the formations and shifts.
0: A bunch to the wide side of the field, left of Hurts. He's in the shotgun. Play clock at six. He needs six on third down. Opening series of the game. Chest high snap. Looking left.

0: bounces in the pocket, can't cut it loose. Now the pressure arrives. As he's hit, he heaves it to the sideline. It flutters incomplete, out of bounds. Braden Fisk and Kobe Turner with pressure on Hurts. The defense gets a three and out, and the Boo Birds arrive early at the link.
1: Well, after Monday night, if you're a Philadelphia fan, you're frustrated, right? You felt like this team should be a lot better than what they are. And there again, one run, two passes, and a three and out. Great job by the Rams defense of stopping the run early.
0: Punt returner Xavier Smith released Friday morning. Alex Bachman from Westlake Village is the new punt returner. He sprints to his right to field this punt. Up against the far sideline, takes it at the 14, is cut down at the 15. Great angular punt with nowhere for Bachman to go, and a phenomenal special teams play made by the Eagles. So much like the Philadelphia side, Matthew Stafford and L.A. have a long field in front of them. Keely Ringo with a nice special teams tackle covering that punt. Matthew Stafford has multiple passing touchdowns in seven straight road games, and he'll begin from the right hash in his 15-yard line. Stafford with six touchdown passes, four interceptions. One of them returned for a touchdown last week by Talanoa Hufanga. Puka Nacua is back. He's in the right slot. Stafford looking that way, checks it down, complete to Kyren. He corkscrews from the 20 to the 22 and goes down inside the right numbers with a gain of seven. Kyren coming off a great game. He and Bijan are the only two players this season to record a game of at least 70 rushing and 70 receiving yards in a game. The last Ram to do that was Todd Gurley back in 2018 before Kyren did it in Denver. Good drive starter, pickup of seven, second down and three. A misty drizzle falling here in Philadelphia. Stafford goes to work, straight ahead handoff. Kyren waits for a crease, drives his feet, lunges for the 25. That is the yard to gain, and the officials signal he's got it and indicate first down Rams on a catch and a run for Kyren Williams. 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
1: You know, the Rams come out in 11 personnel, right? We were wondering if it was going to be 12, 13. They go back to old school 11. Devontae and Puka on the field with Whittington and Davis Allen.
0: Free play here. Play action. The Eagles were offside. Stafford lows up. He heaves down the right sideline. Too tall for Puka Nacua at the plus 40-yard line. But it'll be first and five. They got the edge rusher, Jonathan Grenard, with the cadence.
2: Offside. Defense, number 52. It's a five-yard penalty. Replay. First down.
0: So a week after committing 13 penalties themselves, good to start this day with the Eagles taking the first play.
1: And again, you love the shot. We figured that Puka Nacua is going to be followed by Tariq Woolen. And there you get one-on-one. Take that shot because you possibly could get a PI on top of that free play as well.
0: Now, he and Quinyon Mitchell are playing sides this year, it sounds like, for Philadelphia, which is interesting. Now, Stafford with his hands to his helmet, making an adjustment. He's under center. Kyren Williams in the home position. Kanate Mumfield goes in motion at the snap. Play fake. Rush picked up. Stafford trying to layer ball over the top. Diving interception made at midfield. Philadelphia takes it away. It's Andrew Makuba with the first takeaway of the season for Philadelphia. Working back to the right, the near sideline, and inside the 30. With Matthew Stafford's fifth interception of the season, he throws it on the first possession of week four. It's a 23-yard return, and the Eagles teed up for the first score of the game.
1: Heavy play action pass. He tried to get the ball to Kanate Mumfield, and the ball sails on him. As Mumfield goes through the B gap, he gets there. He's open. Stafford is a little pressure. The ball sails on him, and it looks like an interception.
0: Looks like, because you're watching the replay and you hope that that hit the ground, Maurice.
1: Yeah, you're hoping it does, but it doesn't. That was a good, clean pick. You talked about it earlier, JB. Turnovers are going to give this offense life. You can't have that. You got to find a way to eliminate those.
0: Short field for Saquon and the Eagles. New drive from the 28 of the Rams. Hurts away from center. Stretches left. Saquon trying to take it around the corner at the 30-25. A burst to the 20. And he's able to get that edge, but he's hobbled, Maurice.
1: Yeah, he's limping.
0: He goes out of bounds. Pogo sticking on his left foot. Dragging the right behind him. He's on the Rams sideline at the top of the field as we view it, and now he goes to a knee. Saquon Barkley injured on the first run, the first play after the Matthew Stafford interception.

0: Second and three awaits with 11:34 to go first quarter. A banged up Philadelphia Eagles group is now potentially down their star running back.
1: Look like it's a hamstring, JB.
0: 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Timeout here in Philadelphia. Saquon, with his helmet off, walking back to his sideline on the ESPN LA Rams Radio Network.
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4: 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I'm Matt Clark with Chancone Clark. 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
5: Did you know you might be part of the 75% of Americans who think they waste less food than they actually do? 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Eating leftovers is great, but things like freezing food that you can't eat right away, donating surplus food within your community, and better understanding food date labels can have an even bigger impact. 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
0: Tank Bigsby replaces Saquon Barkley. Here in the first quarter, scoreless so far, 11:34 to go. Second and three in the high red zone area for Jalen Hurts and this Eagles offense. They just intercepted Matthew Stafford in a return to plus territory. But on the first run of this drive by Saquon Barkley, appears to have injured his hamstring. We'll get more on that in a moment. Bigsby behind Hurts, who's under center. They send a receiver in motion out the left side. Hand off Bigsby. Works back against the grain and picks up a first down on the 15-yard line. Josh Wallace makes the tackle after a run for seven. Bigsby's a 24-year-old. He fumbled at Chicago in the first quarter in a very similar spot on the field. In fact, it was the 15-yard line. That's where the ball is right now for the Eagles. Rams on defense, trying to guard against sudden change. A Matthew Stafford interception for the fourth week in a row. Eagles in position to grab the first points of week four. Hurts is in the shotgun behind a retooled offensive line. Bigsby goes in motion out the left side. Design QB run with a lead blocker. He cuts back to his left and takes a seat on the 10. Cuts the chains in half. Second down and five coming. Hurts running less than he ever has before. He just scored his first rushing touchdown of this season in week three, in fact.
1: It's funny because when that happens and then all those, that narrative comes out, normally the next game they're going to run Hurts more. Sure. They're going to run. They're going to do everything that everyone talks about. And again, if you're the Rams, you're saying, okay, we want you to throw the football here in this situation. We would rather dare you to throw it than you utilize your legs today.
0: Eagles set up 2x2. Condensed split to the left, twins out to the right. Middle give, Bigsby out of the shotgun. Downhill with the run for three of the five he needed. It'll be third down and two from the LA 7-yard line. 10 minutes on the first quarter clock. Rams got a three and out on defense. Then Matthew Stafford threw an interception. The ovation you hear for Zach Ertz. No Dallas Goedert, dealing with a knee injury at tight end. So they bring Ertz back where his NFL career began as a second-round pick in 2013. Wild to see Ertz promoted from the practice squad at 35 years of age to play in this game.

0: Ball's on the 7, middle of the field. Eagles going in. Third down, they need 2. Out of the shotgun, handoff. Bigsby's got nowhere to go. Left side has to work back in to Byron Young, who puts him on the grass. And it's fourth down in the red zone. The field goal unit coming out. The Rams defense covers up a Matthew Stafford interception. They hold in the red zone and force a Jake Elliott try.
1: Yeah, huge stop here by the defense. Awesome job of setting an edge by Josiah Stewart, not allowing Bigsby to get outside. McDuffie sitting there as well. Then you allow the teeth of the defense, as it looks like there's a Ram still down to fight back and get there. It looks like that's Puna Ford.
0: DeMarco, can you confirm? Is that who you see?
2: That's Puna Ford on one knee, right in the middle. I mean, good coverage and run stopping. You hope not to lose Puka. He's one, or Puna. He's one of your best.
0: He's on his feet, walking off under his own power as we stop before the Philadelphia field goal attempt. 8:54 on the first quarter clock, scoreless for now. Field goal try on the other side. For the Eagles, here at the Link, it's week 4. Rams and Eagles on the ESPN LA Rams Radio Network.
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0: Heading to the Eagles locker room, first quarter with a lower body injury as Philadelphia will attempt to grab the first points of week 4. They've got fourth down and 6 on the 11-yard line. Jake Elliott, the place kicker, is on the field. He's been with the Eagles since 2017. Braden Mann, his punter, has a knee down at the 19-yard line. A 29-yard field goal attempt. Good snap. The kick clears the line, and Philadelphia is up 3-0. They turn a Matthew Stafford interception into a field goal. Eagles take the lead 3-0 with 8:38 to go. First quarter. Well, one of these days we'll see a Rams game without a turnover, Maurice. We're 0-4, and that's part of the reason why I think there's still some murkiness in terms of who this team is with identity and who they're capable of becoming. You don't win many games in the league, no matter how good you are, when you lose the turnover battle, and I'm not saying that's going to happen here today, but Philadelphia was due for a takeaway. Their first of 2026 is a pick of Matthew.
1: Yeah, again, the turnover battle is the first category that fixes wins or losses, forces the team that turns it over loses, the one that gets it wins, right? If you win that battle, the Rams are talented enough to overcome it, but it's just, it happens in some crucial times, right? That first drive, it's crucial. You're trying to get rhythm and get started. You get a first down, you come out, then you turn the ball over. Or it's at the end of the game, like in a crucial situation, going in to score to tie the game up or go up, and you throw an interception or you fumble. We've seen that as well. He's got to figure out a way to take care of the football a little bit better.
0: In the rain and the swirling wind, the Eagles will use a holder and a tee to kick it off to Jordan Whittington and Alex Bachman. It lands on the 15 and squirts into the end zone. Bachman all the way back to retrieve it. And he takes it under the shadow of his own goalpost with a knee down for that touchback. All right, let's see how Matthew Stafford responds. Down a field goal. Here comes the Rams' second offensive possession. They got Kyren Williams started with a catch and a run for a first down before that giveaway. And they operated largely out of 11 personnel, meaning three receivers on the field. And you see Puka Nacua ducking into the huddle, along with Devontae Adams, who's still waiting for his first target of the day. Tutu Atwell is dressed, is active today, and he's part of the twin set right with Devontae. Puka left with a tight end. Matthews in the shotgun. First down from the 20. Davis Allen, that tight end, goes to the right of scrimmage in motion as they hand off middle. The Eagles blow it up. Blake Corum cut down in the hole with a gain of only half a yard. It'll be second down and long for the Rams, trailing a field goal in the middle of the first quarter.
1: Well, there the Eagles run a line stunt. The tackle goes out, the DN loops back inside, and it messes up the blocking scheme, and you get a free hitter in the hole. Great job of Blake Corum holding on to the football on this wet, rainy day, getting surprised by Nolan Smith, who comes running in.
0: This Eagles defense has finished top five in scoring each of the past two seasons. A turbulent start for them. Rams have second down nine with 2-2 in motion. Play action, straight back drop. Stafford hitches, throws to the flat, bobbled, juggled, dropped by Blake Corum. Had two chances to catch it at the 25 before Jeremiah Trotter cut him in half. The ball falls to the turf. It's third down and nine. The Rams have been their own worst enemy on offense so far.
1: Again, as a running back, great job of chipping, giving Stafford an opportunity. Now help your quarterback out. If you're able to seek that ball, you're in third and four instead of now third and 10.
0: Maurice, a lot of people have observed that Blake Corum is a bit more explosive than Kyren. But I think you can say going the other direction, Kyren has proven himself to be a better receiver out of the backfield than
1: Blake. Yeah, I completely agree with that one.
0: Williams is back in the game. The link is rocking. Third down and long. Rams need nine. Shotgun snap. Matthew Stafford back to pass. Hits his back foot. Drives one near sideline. Caught by a leaping Devontae Adams. His first catch moves the chains at the 31-yard line of L.A. Working against Quinyon Mitchell. They found the fountain of youth. Matthew Stafford at 38 to Devontae Adams at 33. Devontae's got 332 yards receiving in his last two games coming in, most in any two-game span of his Hall of Fame career.
1: Okay, great job there by Devontae of creating a little contact at the top of the route to create some separation.
0: A bullseye on third down gives Matthew Stafford a chance to go back to work. He climbs the pocket. Top shelf, full send, overshot Devontae, running down the left seam. Again, matched up with Mitchell. We enjoyed that matchup here in this very stadium last year. It looks like we're going to see a lot of it again today.
1: Yeah, Devontae had a step on him as he's running. And it's crazy because the way teams run defenses, sometimes you can lead the post a little over to the opposite side if that safety is down. I thought Stafford probably had a chance to do that, but the way it looked, he kept him up the field a little bit and allowed Quinyon Mitchell to play that upfield shoulder.
0: Rams will switch to two tight ends. No, make it Puka in the left slot. Not a tight end. Puka in the left slot. Shotgun to Matthew. Sets the laces. Checks it down over the ball. Corum makes this catch. Bursts to his right. And he's got about 8 yards on second down and 10. Pulled down by Cooper DeJean. And the Rams have third down and manageable in their own territory, down a field goal in the first quarter.
1: I love the fact that the check down is open. Against this Vic Fangio defense, this is why it's so important for your running backs to catch the football. That's an 8-yard gain on second and 10. You're now in third and manageable. You can continue to do that and move the chains and wear them down. And as they start to tighten down, you have the ability to take shots later on.
0: Rams already picked up a third and 9 against the blitz. Can they get third and 3 here? Stafford to throw for it from his heels down the right sideline. And it is bobbled and caught by Puka. Puka Nacua is back into Eagles territory, sliding at the far sideline. A catch at the 34-yard line, and Matthew converts on third again.
1: Wow,
0: Puka,
1: what a
0: against
1: catch.
0: Reek Woolen had to double clutch that, fighting for the football as he goes to the ground.
1: What a catch there by Puka Nacua, the concentration. Tariq Woolen, his recovery speed is amazing. Puts his hand right between Puka and the football. Pulls the football out. Puka catches it again. Then on the protection side, great protection by Blake Corum. Coming up, picking up the linebacker blitz in the offensive line, giving Matthew Stafford time.
0: Gain of 28 on third down and short. Rams, chance to take the lead. Down 3-0 first quarter. Stafford takes a first down snap, hands off Corum, dodging traffic in his backfield, gets skinny through the hole, running up the right hash mark. He's below the 30, and he's to the 27-yard line.

0: That was good work by Blake to make the first man miss and pick up seven on a play that had negative written all over it.
1: Oh, yeah, great patience there. I thought he was going to jump cut to the left. He kept it tight in the A-gap. Does a great job of making the linebacker miss and then getting skinny, like you said, JB. Running the football, play action pass, catching checkdowns. This Rams offense can get in rhythm and be tough to stop.
0: Eighth play of the drive has Matthew Stafford under center. Puka's in the left slot. Devontae is up top and to the right. Corum in the home position. They're going to stretch him left. He's going to hit that edge and run into two Eagles. Down to the 26-yard line. Needed a long three, got one. And so third down in field goal range coming, but you know the Rams don't want to send the field goal unit on here. A little bit in that fringe area. Let's see if they can get another third down. They've already picked up two on this drive.
1: It seems like the Rams here getting this run game going is going to force Vic Fangio to say that too high safety look.
0: Would you run it again here? Maybe two plays to get 2 yards?
1: You know, I would play action pass, which it looks like they're going to line up to throw it, but I would play action pass this one.
0: Puka's left, Devontae's right. It's Kyren Williams in the game, and the sidecar for Stafford is in the shotgun. He hands off. Downhill, first down run. Kyren Williams on a tendency breaker to the 20, and a first down in the red zone. A gun run to Kyren to move the sticks. Rams in the red zone for the first time today. It's brought to you by California Resources Corporation, helping the LA Rams reduce its carbon footprints. Kyren up the middle for 6 and a first down. The Rams are on the 20, looking to get their first points in Philadelphia. Davis out in the tight end right. Puka and Jay Witt are there. Now Whittington motions over to Devontae's side, left of Stafford. Kyren Williams the single back. New first down for Stafford. Hands off Kyren. Bounces to his right. A stiff arm on the perimeter. Another as he gets to the 20 and tiptoes down the sideline for another productive run to about the 16. A gain of 4, and Kyren had to fight for every inch of it.
1: That's a heck of a run there. You're talking about making two guys miss, stiff arming a DN, then a corner, and then getting around the corner, Tariq Woolen, to turn that from a negative gain into a gain of 4. That's a heck of a run there.
0: Rams have converted on third down 3 times in this possession. In 10 plays, they've driven 64 yards in 5 minutes. Matthew in his white jersey over blue pants gets his Rams arranged on the 16-yard line right hash. Second down and 6 going in. Stafford away from center. Hands off Kyren Williams. Jump cut to his left. Running behind his pads with a flag down. He's 2 yards shy of the 10, which was the line to gain. Holding is the indication against L.A.
2: Holding. Offense, number 87. It's a 10-yard penalty. Replay. First down.
0: Rams' first penalty of the day charged to Davis Allen, and it knocks the Rams off schedule.
1: Yeah, I'm watching it here. Allen gets in, yeah, and he tackles him. Look, that's an aggressive penalty. He's going in to block. The linebacker gets lower. He gets hit with a tackle penalty hold there. I'm okay with that. It's not like those are penalties that you're going in there trying to get it. You end up, the guy gets lower than you, get your arms wrapped around him. He stumbles. They're going to call that every time.
0: Higbee's the tight end with 3 receivers. Rams are now in second down and 16, and the penalty backs them up to the 26 of Philadelphia. Shotgun snap, Stafford. Toss right on the edge on the numbers. Kyren behind his blocks, and he's twisted on the far sideline and knocked out of bounds near the original line of scrimmage. So a second down and long run. Jihad Campbell with the tackle for Philadelphia. We've got less than 3 minutes to go in the fast-moving first quarter, and the Rams are back in field goal range. Third down and 12. What do you like here, MJD?
1: I don't know. I don't want to lose too many yards. As we were watching pregame, this is where the wind was kind of whipping and pushing the ball back. So anything to keep going forward and not backwards in this situation.
0: 3 receivers left, including Puka the widest. Tyler Higbee split out right. Stafford in the shotgun with Kyren there to protect him. Eagles rush 4. Matthew surveys. Matthew shoots. Back of the end zone. Devontae could not bring it in underneath the left upright. Sandwiched between 2 Eagles. The pass falls incomplete out of bounds. It's 4th and 12 on the 22. And the field goal unit coming on. And Matthew and Devontae, they had a look, didn't they?
1: No, that's all Devontae right there. Matthew Stafford puts it right where only he can go and get it. What a job. What a route. He's open. He just has to get his hands out a little bit more to get it in. But, man, what a throw there by Matthew Stafford. Again, that's why you want him to stay aggressive, because that's a heck of a throw.
0: As he got lit up by the pass rush, too. From the right hash, a 40-yard try for Harrison Meavis in Philadelphia in the rain, and his kick is good. back at the scene of the crime from last year, where this operation cost the Rams a victory on the road. A good start today as they nail a 40-yarder to tie the game 3 apiece. With 2:08 to go first quarter, Rams and Eagles in week 4, 3 on the board for each side. 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
0: Rams go 3 of 4 on the money down on third down on that possession. The only one they failed to convert was a potential touchdown toss to Davante Adams. Instead, they have to settle for a 40-yard field goal to tie the game 3-3, LA and Philadelphia. The scoring drive is powered by Verizon 5G. We've got 2:08 left in the first quarter of week 4. Rams and Eagles renewing their series. The Rams have only one win head-to-head against Philadelphia in more than 2 decades. Mavis hits the kickoff. Will Shipley back to return it. Starts from his 10 up to the left 20. Breaking through at the 30 and carries a couple of tackles a little bit farther to the 33-yard line. Shipley, one of the backup running backs, along with Tank Bigsby. Chances are we'll see more of him today because Saquon Barkley is questionable to return with a hamstring injury suffered after Matthew Stafford threw a first drive interception. That became an Eagles field goal.
1: Yeah, again, I actually scouted him coming out of Clemson. I thought he was a guy that can do everything. He can run routes. You see him returning kicks. They're going to need to lean on him a little bit as well with Tank Bigsby, who came from the Jaguars, another big back that is explosive and can run downhill.
0: Yeah, they traded for Tank last summer. He's in the home position, beginning a new drive from the 33. Hurts is under center, as he has been at a career-high rate this season. Stretch left, Bigsby into the hole. Tyler Davis jumps on his back and drives him to the turf with a run of only 4. Bigsby averaging 2.6 yards per carry, backing up Saquon Barkley. These early downs are the ones to watch for Philadelphia. You talk to an Eagles fan, they've been miserable on first and second down. They're not used to not being in tush-push range right away.
1: Exactly. Again, a new offense, so different than the ones they've run in the past with Kellen Moore and other OCs they've had. And so now they come out empty. Exciting to see what this looks like.
0: Second down 6 from the 37 in the left hash. Hurts takes the shotgun snap. Looking left all the way. Drives one complete to the 45. And a huge hit delivered on Mekhi Lemon by Cameron Kitchens. The rookie first-round pick gets 8 and a first down, but the former USC Trojan paid the price on the left numbers. Hammered right as he made the helmet-high catch by a driving Kitchens. Good to have him back from an injury.
1: Yeah, Mekhi Lemon, and also the Philly fans are probably going to be like, but finally, we get a play where he doesn't get destroyed, right? Where a lot of his passes have been going across the middle. His safety's been all over him.
0: Bootleg at the right side. Hurts has space. Steps up into the pocket. Avoids the hit. And then he slides down at the line of scrimmage, the 45 of Philadelphia. Omar Spates covered him up there.

0: keeper game with nothing doing over the top, and so Hurts has to eat it. Second down in the full 10. 3-3 our score in the final seconds of the first quarter.
1: Again, this defense has done an awesome job of limiting the passing in this game. And they've done a really good job, obviously, except for the second half last week. But forcing Jalen Hurts to have to run like that and scramble and move around, that's what you want to do. You don't want him running and getting downhill right away.
0: Eagles have to take at least one more snap here in the closing seconds of the first quarter. Play clock at 5. Hurts set up in the gun. Takes the snap, belt tie, shoots to his left. And outside the frame, reaching to the ground to make the catch is Zach Ertz. The veteran tight end has 8 yards, but not a first down as we go to the second quarter. It'll be 3rd-and-2 in Rams territory when we come back. A 29-yard field goal for the Eagles, a 40-yard field goal for Mevis and the Rams. The first quarter scoring summary. And after 15 minutes, 3 apiece in week 4 at the Link in Philadelphia on the Eastern LA Rams Radio Network.
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0: We got the second quarter in Philadelphia. Field goal on the board for both teams, and the Eagles have third down and two on the Rams 47 as we resume. Rams football on ESPN Los Angeles is driven by your Toyota dealers. We make it easy. Toyota, let's go places. Jalen Hurts, 3 of 4 passing for 18 yards. The Eagles have yet to pick up a third down. They're 0-2 so far, but this one is third and favorable. They're across midfield on top of the Eagles logo. They only need 2 yards on third down here. Two tight ends in formation. Strong right. Play fake. Hurts rolls right. On the edge, looking for a target. Retreating, throwing, nearly picked out of bounds. Out of bounds, they fail on third and two. Josh Wallace running that pass all the way to the sideline. Trent McDuffie was in coverage as they tried to find Dontavian Wicks, the 25-year-old and a former Green Bay Packer. And the offense staying on the field for fourth and two.
1: Yeah, that type of play call, you know they're going for it on fourth down. If you're the Rams, you make sure you have a spy on Jalen Hurts as they drop back. He is known to take off and run in these situations and utilize his legs.
0: He'll set up in the shotgun. Three receivers to his right. Tank Bigsby, make it Will Shipley in his backfield. Shipley goes in motion behind him and right. Now comes back to his left hip. Fourth down, Eagles need two. Shotgun snap, Hurts. Rusher rise. Throw goes middle. It is caught. A softball to the left numbers at the 35-yard line. A rolling catch, Mekhi Lemon. Hurts able to beat the rush, put it out in front of Mekhi Lemon for 13 yards and a first down.
1: Yeah, Hurts there. Again, the Rams, we talked about the pressure. They're pressuring, trying to get to him. Kobe Turner gets there right away. And he's just able to get the ball up and over the linebacker and to Mekhi.

0: Of him before the safety could get there.
1: He's running away from Cameron Kitchens, breaking from right to left. First down, Philadelphia. 3-3 our score, just underway second quarter. Shipley behind Hurts, who's under center. It feels so foreign to see Hurts behind center in a Philadelphia offense. He does give. It's a run play, bouncing through the left side and down the left hash marks to the 30-yard line. It's a run for a short four by Shipley, a former All-American at Clemson. He and Bigsby appear to be the guys. Barkley has not returned from the locker room, to my observation. Again, questionable with a hamstring injury on this slick track in rainy Philadelphia. One of the afternoon lights of Lincoln Financial Field. 1 minute and change into this second quarter. Second down and six. Ball's on the 30 of the Rams. And Hurts is in the shotgun. Hands extended to take this snap. Short set, quick throw, right side, complete to the 25-yard line. Rams game tackle the receiver there. And they throw Dontavian Wicks back, but it's a gain of six, and it's a first down. Below the 25 at the 24, a fresh first down for Philadelphia.
0: Yeah, that is a Ram beater play right there. You're going to run a guy to the flat. The number one receiver is just going to run a hitch. We've seen multiple teams run that concept and get a good 6 to 7 yard gain off of it.
1: Taking the profit, right? If they allow you. Bigsby in the backfield. Hurts in the shotgun. Brings Mekhi Lemon in motion from his left side. Now back out that left side. They run right to the edge. Bigsby, no hold there. He's got the Jets. Here comes the flag as he spilled at the 5. That just had the feel, the look of a holding penalty. It took our referee a while to throw it. Here's Craig Rolston.
2: Holding. Offense. Number 83. It's a 10-yard penalty. Replay first down.
1: That's Rams legend and Super Bowl champion Johnny Munt. And so there's some symmetry to this game. Almost the same spot on the field where a quarter ago the Rams tight end got caught for holding and knocked them behind the sticks. Now it's Philadelphia's turn as Omar Spates got tugged.
0: Yeah, that was the easiest holding call ever. He goes inside, he grabs a hold of the whole jersey and pulls him so he can't get to tank. Guys in space that aren't used to being in space like tight ends, they'll get called for that every time. Great job by Omar Spates of getting that call.
1: Second quarter action, first down and 20 after the penalty. Instead of and goal from the 5, the Eagles all the way back at the 34-yard line. Empty, shotgun snap. Hurts throws over the ball, complete to Lemon. He's crunched by two defenders. Once again, it's a safety. Kitchens and Nate Lamman, the linebacker. They sandwich the gain and limit it to 6. 12-20 and rolling on our second quarter clock. A field goal apiece for the Rams and Eagles.
0: If you're Jalen Hurts, this week had to be, the Rams are going to play soft. You have to be ready to take the check down here. As you see, he's getting the ball out quickly.
1: Tight coverage on both sides of scrimmage from the Rams cornerbacks. Hurts in the shotgun, ready for second down and 14 from the Rams 28-yard line. L.A. bringing 4 after him. His throw goes high, right, and to the sideline. 5 yards deep of Zach Ertz, the target. Some questioning, disappointment, and boos from the Eagles faithful here. Not sure if it's Hurts they're critical of, or the officials, or a bit of both. But it's third down and 14. What was a trip to the red zone has been backed out to the 28-yard line as the Eagles huddle in their green jerseys over white pants.
0: And Quentin Lake was upset because he felt like Zach Ertz pushed off. And again, both guys have a right to get to the football there. Great no call, because I thought Quinn Lake had a little hold of him as well. Let the guys play.
1: It's third down and 14. Eagles 0 for third down so far today, though they did pick up a fourth down. Here comes the blitz after Hurts. He's going to have to eat it. Sacked back at the 37-yard line by Byron Young. With help from his safeties, Quentin Lake and Cam Kitchens, they all celebrate. Did they knock the Eagles out of field goal range, or will they try Jake Elliott here? Elliott's coming on for a deep one.
0: And we talked about this, JB. First of all, great blitz, great pressure. It's just pure speed. They overload the protection. They run through Will Shipley, the running back. They get there. Now, we saw this exact same spot in pregame where the ball fluttered a little bit here for Jake Elliott. I wonder if he has enough leg for it.
1: Middle of the field from the eye of the Eagle logo, basically. It'll be a 56-yard try for Jake Elliott. Kick on the way. Looks like it has the leg. Does it have the accuracy? It does. And a deep field goal puts the lead at 6-3 Philadelphia. Elliott nails a good one. 6-3 our new score. 10:56 to go before the half. The Rams defense bends, but it does not break. They get a sack to force a field goal.

0: 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When we come back to the link, it's week four in the NFL on the Eastern LA Rams Radio Network.
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0: Rams defense gets another third down stop. Byron Young picks up a sack. It forces a 56-yard field goal try from Jake Elliott, who hit a good one. His second make of the day, and it's 6-3 Eagles with 10:56 to go second quarter. Philadelphia up a field goal, and Elliott will kick it back to the Rams. Whittington and Bachman are deep. And it's going to be Bachman retreating to his 5-yard line, top of the field, crosses the numbers at the 20, works middle, goes airborne, and is tackled with his cleats in the air at the 28-yard line. All right, so Matthew Stafford begins a new drive. He's 4 of 8 for 52 yards and an interception. Could have had a touchdown to Davante Adams, who in this game has gone over 13,000 career receiving yards. He came in needing just 9. Davante becomes the 24th player in league history with 13,000 receiving. He's to the right of Stafford. Puka is left. Kyren Williams, the single back. A new drive begins for the Rams. And just above their 25-yard line, a run. And weaving up the middle, Kyren threw a couple of arm tackles. He's above the 30 with a 4-yard pickup on first down. It'll be second for the Rams and 6 from the 31 official.
8: Yeah, again, this running game is special. Continue to get removal. You have receivers blocking, tight ends blocking downfield. Again, it'll break here shortly, but gain of 4 on first down is positive for the Rams.
0: 2-2 Atwell in for Puka Nacua for second down and 6 from the LA 31. Stafford steps under center. Atwell goes in motion out the right side at the snap. Play action, straight back drop. Matthew has time to check it down. Kyren the catch at the right numbers, a stiff arm. Fighting for first down yardage, he's close, but appears to be 1 yard shy. Reek Woolen with a nice play in space at the 10-minute mark second quarter. He tackles Kyren and sets up 3rd and 1.
8: Yeah, this Eagles defense, they're playing a lot of cover two. Two high safety looks, and they're not allowing the big play. They're going to force you to dink and dunk. And if you're Stafford, you have to be just like Jalen Hurts. Take what they give you, and then when they give you that opportunity, take your shot downfield.
0: Jordan Whittington, Davante Adams, Puka Nacua, the receiver. Davis Allen, the tight end, and Kyren, the single back. Third down, Rams need one from their own 36 from the right hash. They're going to hand it off and run for it. It's destroyed in the backfield, taken for a loss. A TFL for Philadelphia. Moro Ajomo makes the play and brings the punt team on for LA. Ajomo, of course, recorded that sack in the divisional round win over the Rams 2 years ago. And he continues to be a headache for Coleman Shelton, the Rams center. So Ethan Evans to punt it away. Britton Covey is the punt return man. He stands on his 19-yard line, down and to our right. Good snap. Evans drops the nose. Hits a high end-over-end punt that Covey retreats to take at his 13. Right number, sprinting to his left. Hit at the 15, step through a tackle. Some shimmy to the 25-yard line. And that is a very productive return from where it started. 14 yards of hard work for Britton Covey. Off a 52-yard punt. We're at Lincoln Financial Field in week four. With 8:36 to go, second quarter, the Eagles will have the football when we come back. And Philadelphia leads LA by 6-3. A couple of field goals on the board for the Eagles. 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
0: No, that's pretty cool. Not so bad. Philadelphia, 8:36 on the second quarter clock. The Eagles have the football. The Eagles have a 6-3 lead over the Rams. Elliott hit from 29 and from 56. Nevis made from 40. The only scoring so far. Jalen Hurts begins a new possession with Tank Bigsby behind him in the pistol. First down Philadelphia from the right hash 29-yard line of the Eagles. Johnny Munt, the tight end, goes in motion out the right side. Shotgun snap, Hurts bounces in the pocket, hitches, reloads, throws middle. It's caught at the 35-yard line. Wow. With a flag down on the hit as they get the 36 with Ontavian Wicks. Is that a personal foul?
8: That is going to be a personal foul, unnecessary roughness, which I don't think it should be.
0: Back judge through the flag, goes over to Craig Rolstad to relay the call.
13: Personal foul, unnecessary roughness, defense number 53. It's a 15-yard penalty out of the end of the play, automatic, first down. It's
0: Nate Landman, who's playing at less than 100% today, takes the Eagles across midfield to the 49 of LA.
8: Yeah, I don't like that at all. The receiver's there, he just hits him. That's a terrible call. He didn't even hit him with his head or his shoulder, he hit him with his chest.
0: It looked worse than it was because he ducked his helmet onto the shoulder pad and punched with his right hand. A gift for the Eagles. 6-3 they lead. And a new first down across midfield. Hurts again in the pistol. Opens up right and gives. Behind his blocks, Bigsby searching for room. Only finds a yard. Cameron Curl squeezing that hole. And so it's second down and 9. 7:53 and moving on the second quarter clock. Rams picked up their first three third downs. They made it to the red zone, but they failed on back-to-back third downs. Only a field goal on the board here at Lincoln Financial Field. They trail the Eagles 6-3. Trying to snap a losing streak in this series. Byron Young on one edge, Wes Bailey on the other. From empty, Hurts is ready for second down and 9. And now he brings Will Shipley in from the split-out right position as his personal protector. Play clock at 3. Now the snap, four-man rush from the Rams. Hurts tried to check it down. It batted back to him and swatted to the turf by an offensive lineman, Tyler Steen. Cameron Kinchins with the rejection. It's 3rd and 9.
8: Did a great job. He said he goes to blitz. He sees that they're trying to throw a hot route out after it. He falls back into the passing lane, and I think if he really was confident, he could have picked that ball off.
0: DeMarc, you want to jump in?
14: I was just talking about the lineman penalty. He's been leading with his head. I think he's been warned. So sometimes you don't have to hit him. It's the intent.
0: All right, it's the book that's out on him, apparently. 3rd down and 9 from the plus 48. Eagles 0-4 on 3rd down, and they're going to be backed up. Looked like Juergens rocked back in his stance.
13: False start. Offense. Number 51. 5-yard penalty. Still 3rd down.
0: So Cam Juergens bumping from center to left guard with Landon Dickerson on injured reserve. Cam's penalty takes the Eagles into 3rd down and 14 back on their side of midfield. They'll have it on the 47. 7:15 on a stop clock for now. Rams defense trying to get off the field on 3rd down and 14. The line to gain is the 39 of LA. 6 across the line of scrimmage, ready to rush for the Rams. Let's see how many come after Hurts. Will Shipley in the backfield. Hurts has his snap. The blitz is on. The rush arrives. Hurts shakes off the first and the second. Out the side door right and throws low, incomplete. That's a worthy outcome from Jalen Hurts. Could have been sacked way back at the 35-yard line. Instead, gets it back to the 46 on the incompletion, and the Eagles will punt from there. It's Braden Fisk back where he was injured, remember, in January of 2025 in the 24 playoffs. Best game of his season so far, you'd have to say, as Bachman is on the field to return this punt. 4th down 14, 7 minutes to go before the half. Mann sends it away. A helicopter punt to the left sideline. Bachman says, get away. It takes a hop in the Eagles' favor and rolls down dead at the 3. A 50-yard punt, no return. The longest field of the day for Matthew Stafford. Brandon Mann hits a good one. Pins the Rams inside their own 5-yard line. 6:57 to go before the half. Rams down a field goal 6-3 on the ESPN LA Rams Radio Network.
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0: Mann has the snap. He's feeling the pressure. The ball's knocked out. Aaron Donald, a strip sack, and LA falls on it. Just shy of midfield, this mob squad defense sends an early statement.
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0: You're starting to see the Eagles do different stunts. They're dropping guys. They're shifting late.
1: Rams no huddle. They're on the ball. Second down and 10 from the G and Eagles. Stafford lets it go. Left side, wide of the mark. Outside the catch radius of a lunging Jordan Whittington. Would have been caught right about the line of scrimmage. So not much to be gained there. And the Rams are right away in third down in the full 10. Beg your pardon, they're on their 7-yard line. The spot of the punt was adjusted to the 7, not the 4. So right hash, 7-yard line, third down and 10. Rams have missed on their last two third down tries. This will be a high degree of difficulty. Puka in motion out the left side. Shotgun snap to Stafford. Can he pick it up? Needs 10. Has the protection. Tries one. Left side. Incomplete. Despite the diving effort from Kanate Mumfield, who's shaken up at the 35-yard line. Quinyon Mitchell with sticky coverage. The Rams go three and out, and they have a receiver shaken up. Stafford spins one to the left sideline. Full extension from Kanate. Can't bring it in. It's fourth and 10. Rams will punt from their own end zone. 6-3 Eagles in Philadelphia, about to get it back with 6:42 on the clock. We'll have DeMarco monitor Kanate as the Rams are shorthanded on both sides of the football today, as are the Philadelphia Eagles. Early season injuries piling up. Britton Covey is the punt return man. He's on his 45-yard line. Ethan Evans from the top of the G in Eagles, painted in the end zone down and to our left. Has time to get the punt away. He drives an end-over-end kick. Back to the 42 of the Eagles. Covey down the sideline. Slips the first tackle. Cuts across the field. At the 50, he makes a move. Down the right sideline. 40, 30, slicing in. 20, and has a red zone setup for the Philadelphia Eagles offense. Britton Covey, who was with the Rams last summer, did not win the kick return competition, making the Rams feel it on that 42-yard punt return. The Eagles with a 6-3 lead are teed up. I mean, Covey looked like a downhill skier, slaloming through Rams.
0: There's a couple guys that had opportunities with players on them, but again, that is, I don't know if that's scheme in that situation. You have guys that have to get off blocks and try to make tackles. Now the Eagles start the ball with the ball inside the 20.
1: So the Rams get a stop, but a great punt. And the Rams go three and out, and the Eagles gain a ton of yardage. From the 18-yard line, first down, QB run. Hurts is crunched. He has to take a seat right in the middle of his scrimmage with Tyler Davis at 306 pounds. Put him down on the turf. Second and 10.
0: It looks like Sean Mannion's been reading the paper saying, we need to see Hurts utilize his legs more. There is a quarterback run. Rams are all ready for it.
1: Second in the full sticks in the red zone for Philadelphia. Can they get the first touchdown of the day here in week 4? Hurts has that left cleat forward in the shotgun. Takes the snap. At the mesh point, he keeps. Sprints out right. Pressure in his face. Lobs the ball. End zone. It is caught! Over the top. A sensational grab that could have been an interception for Quinton Lake. Is a Darius Cooper touchdown instead. For the second week in a row, Quinton Lake has a chance to high point the football and just mistimes his jump. He goes early and doesn't have the hang time. It's off his fingertips in the midst of Cooper. And the 24-year-old in his second season
0: catches it and runs right into Lake and is able to hold on to it.
1: An 18-yard touchdown reception, the first of the day for either team. The rain has ceased for now. Elliott on the field for the extra point. Right-footed boot clears the line. It's got a ton of height, and it splashes off the net for a 10-point lead. 5:44 to go before the half. The Rams now trailing 10 on the road in Philadelphia. Kanate Mumfield to the Rams locker room. We mentioned he was injured on a diving effort on the most recent third down. DeMarco, it feels like a must-score situation here. All the momentum belongs to the Philadelphia Eagles.
2: Yeah, the avalanche has begun, and you couldn't put your defense in a worse spot your possession on offense goes about 30 seconds, you punt it right back, and then you get the big return, and they set up, like you said, in scoring territory. Quentin Lake having a chance right there to bail the defense out, bail the team out, but the Eagles made the play. But right now, like you said, you're in it. You're in a big fight. You're on the road. You're in Philadelphia. You got

0: this crowd all worked up. Matthew Stafford, this offense, has to dig this team out of this hole right now.
1: MGD, the good news is Quentin Lake could have 4 interceptions in as many games. The bad news is he's leaving these opportunities on the field with his hands on the football.
2: Yeah, again, he jumps. And I don't know if he mistimed his jump or not. The ball sailed on him a little bit, and he tips it. I mean, he's right there to tip it. He's in perfect position to make a play. And again, sometimes the quarterbacks throw a better ball than what you're going, but DeMarco's exactly right. This place was ready to boo these guys out of the stadium, and they still are. But right now, it's a party here. They're playing music, and everyone's dancing, and they're all excited. You have a chance to double dip here if you could go down and get points, preferably a touchdown, and you get the ball out of half.
1: No A.J. Brown, no problem. No Devontae, no problem.
2: Yeah.
1: It's Cooper with the touchdown and a 13-3 lead. Stafford so far, 5 of 12. More incompletions than connections. 57 yards, an interception. Is it the weather? Is it... I wouldn't say it's the pressure. I think his protection's been good.
2: It's Philly.
1: It's just this place?
2: I just think it's the scheme, the players. They know how to play them. They know how to have success. You're seeing them do similar things that we've seen. They're not giving you a chance to take the shot. They're forcing them to throw tight window throws, and guys have to make contested catches.
1: All right, so what do you think? Run them off and check it down all the way down the field? Use this clock? Get a score on the board going to the half?
2: I mean, for me, if you're, I think you should run the football, get back to your bootleg, play action game, try to get chunks in that. Some yards after catch is going to be huge.
1: We've not seen the bootleg game.
2: Yeah, we haven't seen the bootleg game. We haven't seen the screen to Puka Nacua yet. That's a big play. To me, those are going to be staples that you have to use against teams that play soft coverage.
1: All right, Elliott's ready to kick it away. 13-3. Eagles on top by 10. 5:44 on the clock. A low, sidewinding kick takes a big hop to Bachman. Needs a block at the 20, 25-30. Knocked off his cleats at the 33-yard line. 23-yard return. Better starting field position, to say the least, for Matthew Stafford. And let's see if that flips the field in his favor.
2: And it's stuff like that where the ball bounces at the 20 and not the 21.
1: Sure.
2: Off a mishit that happens here in Philadelphia, right? If that's at the 21, you get the ball at, what, the 40? Right, so it's things like that are happening. The ball's just not bouncing the Rams away.
1: Trips right, including Tutu Atwell in the number 3 position. Matthew Stafford, play action to throw on first down. Checks it down, Kyron at the 35. Slicing to the outside, through an arm tackle 40. Now a stiff arm 45. There you go, Kyron all the way to midfield. Just like we said, run him off and check it down for 15 and a first down.
2: Again, Kyron's done an awesome job. We talked about him in the passing game and what he's been able to do. That's what you need, a guy that you can check the ball down to, get 15, 20 yards on a check down, making a couple guys miss, utilize his tools.
1: That's why you and I love when Tutu is dressed, because he just stresses a defense vertically and creates those pockets for Kyron.
2: And again, if you're running the football and they go to single high, that comeback that we see Tutu Atwell run will be wide open.
1: Two deep safeties here. Stafford with the first down. Again, a play fake. Throws, no look, middle. Diving effort, Puka. Great coverage there from Woolen. Incomplete, second and 10. Minutes to go, second quarter. Saquon Barkley now officially ruled out with his hamstring injury. It feels like we've known that for some time, but now it's official. So the high profile missing pieces for Philadelphia so far have not cost them anything on the scoreboard. It's a double digit lead for the home team as the Rams go hunting for their first touchdown of week 4. Trailing 13-3, Stafford's in the gun, second down and 10. Against a 4-man rush, he unloads quickly. Left side, Whittington makes the catch, but no yards after that catch. He's pulled down on the 47-yard line with a gain of 4. Cooper DeJean made the play in the secondary for Philadelphia. The clock will wind, 4:45 and moving. Third down, they say 8. It's not 8, it's more like 6. What'd you say?
2: Yeah, third down and 6, and... Again, I think you're in two-down territory here if you get some yards in this situation.
1: Rams hit their first 3 third downs. They've missed on the money down on 3 consecutive attempts. This is a high-leverage first-half moment at Lincoln Financial Field. Eagles just got the game's first touchdown. Rams looking to respond. They're across midfield facing 3rd down and 6. Stafford back to pass, looking for a target, lobs the ball, left side, leaping catch, Devontae to keep the drive alive at the 35 of Philadelphia. Quinyon Mitchell looking at the official, wondering if Devontae may have pushed off there. Stafford just throws a teardrop outside the left numbers, lets Adams go win it, and it's a first down for the Rams.
2: If you're connected in contact, there is no push-off or holding if you're riding with them the whole way down the field.
1: Stafford unloads back to Devontae, left side on first down. The catch and a huge pop. Mitchell gets some get back and has something to say about it.
2: That should be a penalty. He led with his head.
1: Don't see any flags down as the extracurriculars continue. Man, this matchup is worth the price of admission, isn't it?
2: Oh, yeah.
1: Back-to-back weeks, we see Devontae go against some of the best in the game.
2: And Devontae still has it there. I mean, look, he catches a hitch, he gets tackled, but we saw Nate Landman get a penalty for something less than what we just saw Devontae get is Mitchell came in leading with his head, the crown of his helmet. I'm sure he'll get a FedEx this week with the crown of his helmet hitting Devontae in the chest.
1: Runner-up to Jared Verse in that defensive rookie of the year battle. Verse no longer with the Rams, as you know. Mitchell very much is part of this Eagles secondary. Stafford on second down, hands off Kyren Williams. Got a nice crease up the middle, and he twists through a tackle close to the line to gain. He needed the 25, looks like he's below the 26. So third down and inches coming up. 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Must score drive for the Rams. Can they get six on the board? 2:40 and rolling, second quarter clock. Shotgun snap to Stafford. He spins the ball, sets the laces, throws over the ball, complete in the lap of Kyren Williams, who's driven back at the 21-yard line by Trotter. But it's a first down catch. The Rams in the high red zone now, brought to you by California Resources Corporation, helping the LA Rams reduce its carbon footprint.
2: Stay on the ball, stay in your no huddle, and continue to put pressure on this defense.
1: Four catches for Kyren, 33 yards. First down, Matthew Stafford. Top of his drop, looking left. Puts it in the air for Higbee. Over the shoulder, the catch and run out of bounds at the two. Big rig Higgs with a contested catch on an absolute dime from Matthew Stafford. Back where he once had a hat trick. A three-touchdown game in the last win over Philadelphia. Higbee, the veteran tight end, has first and goal for the Rams.
2: Oh, that's a heck of a job there by Higbee, getting three steps in.
1: We're at the two-minute warning. Rams down 10, but in position to go in. Can they pick up their first touchdown of week four in Philadelphia? We'll find out next on the ESPN LA Rams Radio Network.
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1: Cloudy, 60-degree day at Lincoln Financial Field in Philadelphia.

0: The morning rain has given way. Under the lights now at the link, the Rams driving. Back from the two-minute warning. And goal from the two. Left hash, Matthew marches to the line. He's got Kyren Williams behind him, hands on his knees. Stafford has first down and goal, looking for the Rams' first touchdown of week four. Jet sweep, Puka to the left edge. Puka can walk right in. A leap for a touchdown at the pylon. Welcome back, Puka Nacua. Touchdown, Rams. With 1:55 to go before the break, 13-9 the new score. From right to left, Nacua on the sweep. Davis Allen has the block, and he's in the end zone for six. 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There is more to the handoff than meets the eye, Maurice.
1: Oh, yeah. Puka almost didn't get it. Great block there by Devontae Adams of coming back, coming down and cracking the safety. Again, Sean McVay, that's a heck of a drive. Awesome job.
0: Nevis's extra point is up and end over end, and it's good. And the Rams answer Philadelphia's touchdown with one of their own. Nine plays, 67 yards in 3 minutes and 49 seconds. The scoring drive is powered by Verizon 5G. Rams absolutely had to have it. They began with good starting field position after the Bachman return. And with a minute 55 seconds to go, they still have all three of their timeouts. There's a world in which they can get a three and out here, get the ball back. Remember, they do have the choice to receive the third quarter kick. Coming up, it's Hyundai at the Half, brought to you by your Southern California Hyundai dealers and the Hyundai Getaway Sales Event. 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Puka Nacua's first touchdown of 2026 is a rushing score in the red zone. He takes it in from the two-yard line, and the Rams are now down a field goal.
1: It's funny how quickly the Rams offense can get going, and they can just show you exactly who they are, what they can do. Big time throw on third down to Devontae Adams, a couple check downs to Kyren Williams. You had a little bit of the running game, and then you had Puka Nacua here on a fly sweep. But that's the Rams that we're looking for. Also the Higbee throw, right? The throw to Higbee over the shoulder, tight catch. This is who the Rams can be, and you always talk about consistency, JB. If they could consistently put something like that, and again, I get it, it's not going to happen every drive, but if you could put something like that on the field every series, a little bit of that, you'll be a much more explosive offense. And that was what? That came back from where? Was that they started the ball, what, the 30?
0: 33.
1: That's a terrific drive there and a great job by the offensive line of giving Stafford enough time to make throws.
0: Much different feel than being backed up at your own seven on the previous possession. DeMarco, you want to jump in?
2: Curious as to how Philly's going to handle this two-minute drill. This is where you're going to miss the stars. So defensively, if you're energized and ready, this is where you could steal one.
0: By stars, he means no Devontae Smith, no Saquon Barkley, who left injured early. See what kind of kick return they get to begin. But yeah, if they don't have an appetite for it, if they want to run the rock on first down and you can stuff it, Mike McVay use a timeout here.
1: I would, for sure. I would try to get the ball back and maybe we could go again. We kind of got our rhythm now and we're ready to go. Not only do we have a rhythm as players, but it seemed like McVay was in a rhythm calling plays as well. And if you can get the ball back, understand this defense was just on the field for I don't know how many plays, but it was a good amount of time. It was nine with some no huddle mixed in there.
0: I'll just tack on that the conditions have improved here in the early afternoon in Philadelphia, and the place kicker Jake Elliott has already hit a 56-yarder in this direction. Kickoff in the air. And it will be a touchback. No return. Covey fields it, puts a knee down, and so Hurts will jog onto the field with all three of his timeouts, a minute and 55 seconds. His numbers so far today, 8 of 13 for 68 yards and a touchdown pass. That found Cooper from the 18-yard line. Hurts has already run it twice for 4 yards. There have been a couple of design QB runs from our old friend Sean Mannion in the playbook so far today. Eagles huddle up, spot of the ball, 35-yard line, right hash. Will Shipley will be on the field as the running back. Mekhi Lemon, one of two targets left, the former USC Trojan. Balance formation, 2x2. First down, Philadelphia, and they will throw against the blitz to the right flat. Caught, that ball was running out of steam, but it's dragged in by the tight end, and he takes it inside of the 40-yard line. Tackled by Cameron Kitchens. Zach Ertz at 35 years of age. Former Pro Bowler, went to Arizona and Washington after Philadelphia. Now back with the Eagles. Hurts has it. Second down. Lobs the ball down the left sideline. Not even close. Emmanuel Forbes was chest-to-chest in coverage with Dontavian Wicks. That stops the clock with 91 seconds remaining. It's third down and five. That's a free timeout in essence. And probably a known passing situation here. Let's see if the Rams can get a sack and get a takeaway, can at least get off the field and give Matthew Stafford one more crack at it. Philadelphia has picked up a fourth down today, but they are 0 for 5 on third. Perched on their 40, looking for the 45. Rams walked up on the line of scrimmage. Will they come after Hurts? And the shotgun and ready. Third down and 5. Against the blitz. He throws behind it. Contested catch. Shy of the line to gain with the flag down. Sean McVay over to talk to the linesman. The clock stops at 1:25. It'll be fourth and one at the play stands. Sean McVay saying he wants to back them up.
3: Illegal formation. Offense. Number 72 was not on line of scrimmage. It's a 5-yard penalty. Replay. Third down.
0: So what do you make of this, Maurice? 1:25. Rather than fourth and one and making Sirianni make a decision, they're going to back him up into third down and 10 plus.
1: Yeah. Well, again, you give your rusher opportunity to get home, and you give yourself a little bit more space if you were to punt it. You know, if you're punting it from the 45, you have a better chance of kind of backing them up.
0: Playing for the sack or incompletion, maybe a takeaway anyway. 1:25, all three timeouts for the Rams. Can they get the defense off the field here? Hurts ready in the gun, looking for the 45-yard line. Two men in motion. They have to reset with two on the play clock. They do. Low snap. Hurts has it. Pressure up the gut. They swarm him but cannot sack him. Hurts out the side door right, fleeing to the numbers. Throws it out of bounds. It's incomplete with 1:17. The clock stops. Kobe Turner denied a sack. May not be the worst thing. Who knows? You could have sacked and called a timeout. That would have been great, too. But you keep your third timeout, and you get the football on a punt here.
1: It was Kobe Turner and Byron Young who were right there to get there. But this is how you wanted to see it. You get an opportunity. They're backed up a little bit. You have a chance for a return. You can tell, again, a little discombobulated. Two guys going in motion at the same time. You have a chance to really put your foot down on the Eagles here.
0: Punt is in the air. Bachman steps up to his 16-yard line. Fields it middle of the field. Cuts to his left. Tripped up. No return.
1: There's a penalty at the top.
0: Where do you see it on the ground, Maurice?
1: It's outside the...
0: Oh, it's all the way off the field of play. You're right.
1: Yeah.
0: Keely Ringo with another great, I mean phenomenal, special teams play. That's two great coverage tackles he's made. Is there any chance this is a similar penalty to what the Rams had called against them last week in Denver? As Emmanuel Forbes hops off the field on one foot, not able to put any weight on his right foot.
1: Yeah, it looks like it's against them.
0: Would you make them punt it again?
1: I would.
0: Looks like they will.
3: Number 7 of the kicking team went out of bounds. That's a 5-yard penalty. Replay, fourth down.
0: So it's the same thing that happened with Forbes in Denver last week. It went against the Rams. Can they make it hurt like the Broncos did?
1: Well, a little bit different, I'll tell you, JB. So he went out of bounds without being touched. Forbes stayed out of bounds after going. So he had no one touch him, and he just ran straight out of bounds. That's going to be illegal. I don't know. It's not a legal formation, but you're not supposed to do it.
0: Josh Wallace was guarding him like a basketball player, just shuffling his feet sideways exactly. And taking him out of bounds, cutting him off at the baseline.
1: Now, if Josh Wallace would have put his hands on him, he would have then been able to go out of bounds.
0: All right, so they'll re-punt. 1:08 and 3 timeouts. The man puts a right foot into it. This is a tall, tight spiral. Angle to the right sideline. It goes out of bounds about the 15. Let's see where it crossed the sideline. No chance for Bachman to return it. And after the re-punt, the Rams will start from about their 19-yard line. All right, so down 3. Eagles, 13. Rams, 10. 60 seconds, 3 timeouts. The clock really should not be much of a factor here for Sean McVay and Matthew Stafford. Can they put a productive drive together? They will have the option to receive the second half kickoff as well. So it's not just double dipping, it could be triple dipping. They just got a touchdown, now they get it back, and they know they've got the first possession of the second half. Stafford, 11 of 19, 118 passing yards, no touchdowns, an interception. Puka just scored on a 2-yard jet sweep in the red zone. Rams have not seen the lead so far in week 4. The Eagles have a couple of field goals and a Cooper 18-yard touchdown reception from Hurts. Kyron's in the backfield, offset left of Stafford in the shotgun. He wants to check it down and does. Kyron the catch at the

0: left numbers. A sure tackle in space made by Makuba, who has the interception. Shuts down the gain after two. 50 seconds and rolling on the clock. The Rams arrange themselves no huddle for second and eight from the 23. Stafford lifts the left cleat, calls for the snap. The protection there initially, it breaks down, so he rolls left, wants to heave it, has to duck down and is sacked instead with 35 seconds remaining. No timeout used by Sean McVay. Will they go to the locker room and regroup for the second half? Well, both of these teams came in with a lack of pass rush. Three sacks down to the bottom of the league standings. Almost unfathomable given how good their defensive talent is. What'd you see, Maurice?
1: Wow, Quinion Mitchell should have had it.
0: They did catch it.
2: Automatic first down.
0: They did catch it, and Maurice, they should put a whole bunch of time back on
1: yes,
0: the clock.
1: Yes, they should. There it was. It was illegal contact as they double moved Quinion Mitchell, but now they have to put about 20 seconds back on the clock.
0: I think Matthew is sacked with 35 or so.
1: Yeah,
0: it was a late flag, late to recognize, late to stop the clock.
2: To 34 seconds.
1: About 15 seconds back on the clock.
0: So a new first down up at the 28-yard line. What's your target line here for Mevis, Maurice? What are you thinking based on what you saw pregame? 35, 40?
1: Yeah, 35, 40 for sure. Okay.
0: Trips right, Devontae left. Rams still have three timeouts. They've got 34 seconds to work with. A new first down from their own 28-yard line. Trailing by a field goal going into the half. Matthew takes the snap, a deep drop. Wants to climb the pocket, now bounces out to his right, on the edge, at the 20, he zips one downfield, and it is intercepted, picked off at the 40, DeJean crossing from left to right, at the Rams 40, he zigs back to the left side, and he's down at the 35 in field goal range. Matthew Stafford's second interception in the first half, on what was hopefully going to get the Rams into scoring range, instead could be a 6-point swing or worse. 18 seconds, three timeouts left for Philadelphia.
1: Oh, they missed a PI. Puka Nacua goes up and a guy hits him before the ball gets there. A clear pass interference as we're watching the replay. I mean, I don't know if they said that wasn't for Puka, but he's getting hit out of the air as he's going up for it.
0: And the pass kind of sailed to the receiver Whittington behind Puka Nacua. And it was DeJean cutting across his face there with the takeaway. Through 3 weeks, the Eagles had no takeaways. In the first half today, two off of Matthew Stafford. 18 seconds left in the half. They've got three timeouts. Hurts begins from the 35 of the Rams. Short drop. His pass is batted back in his face, rejected by the conductor. Kobe Turner's having an all-pro month to start the season. He continues to be electric.
1: You want to talk about the depth of this defensive line. Kobe Turner, Braden Fisk, guys who are coming in starters, and they signed Aaron Donald, and they have to rotate. Now they're coming up, and they're both impacting this game from the D-tackle position.
0: Mekhi Lemon heads out right with Darius Cooper, who's got the 18-yard touchdown reception. Montavian Wicks isolated against Trent McDuffie to the left of Hurts. Second down and 10 for the plus 35. Rams showing blitz. Hurts back to take the snap. He puts the ball down the left sideline. Diving effort at the 5. No good by Wicks.
1: No.
0: Your reaction because of the penalty marker.
1: What are you calling there?
0: 9 seconds left. 6 timeouts on the board. All this without a coach using a timeout. McDuffie waving his finger saying no way.
1: Who is that on?
0: Officials conferring. 3 of them at the 10-yard line getting the story straight. Craig Rolstad, our referee, will deliver the announcement with 9 seconds
2: pass
0: to go.
2: Pass interference, defense, number 22. The ball will push the spot of the foul, automatic, first down.
1: How is that pass interference, but Puka in the air is not pass interference? I don't even see what they're talking about.
0: He's got a handful of his shirt. His left hand had the undershirt. Carried it for about 5 yards. Visually obvious, if not the most impactful penalty. Yeah, he almost tore that shirt right off of Wicks. So 9 seconds to go, ball on the left hash on the 10-yard line. Timeout,
2: first
0: Philadelphia.
2: First charge, timeout,
0: here.
2: Philadelphia.
0: We're at Lincoln Financial

0: Fields. Bottom of the 2 p.m. hour locally, playing in the early window for the fourth time in as many weeks, a new time zone for the Los Angeles Rams. From Melbourne, Australia to Philadelphia, PA. This grueling opening stretch continues against an Eagles team coming off their first loss of the season on a short week, Monday night in Chicago. Shorthanded, having added Saquon Barkley to their list of missing stars early in the first quarter. Matthew Stafford's second interception of this first half, returned by DeJean to plus territory, has Philadelphia in position to take a couple of end zone shots here. 9 seconds. How many plays is that for you, Maurice, before a field goal try?
1: Two, for sure. Depending on how quick this first one is.
0: Trips right, tight end left. Ertz standing up in the left slot, inside the numbers. Ertz ready to call for the shotgun snap. Wants to take a look to the end zone from his own 10. Here it is against a four-man rush. Bounces in the pocket. Surveys. Clock running. End zone caught beneath the goalpost with the flag down. It's a touchdown if it stands. It's Darius Cooper again. Pass interference.
1: Illegal
0: defense.
1: Contact. Defense in the 22.
0: McDuffie again. They'll decline. Cooper double dips in the second quarter. Instead of the Rams getting a tying field goal going to the half, Philadelphia picking a touchdown. 19-10, the new score with the try pending. Second-year man out of Tarleton State having a career day. Philadelphia shorthanded in their receiving core. Extra point is up. It's through. And a huge pivot deep in the half. 20-10, the Eagles are doubling up the Rams.
1: Well, Cam Curl there on that touchdown as he's covering Cooper, turns and look for the quarterback and loses Cooper in the back of the end zone. Hurts had enough time, just enough time to get that ball out right to him.
0: Well, the Rams have tried just about everything here in Philadelphia, right?
1: Yeah.
0: Playing from in front, playing in the snow, playing in the day, playing in primetime. Maybe chasing 10 in the rain in early October is what needs to happen to get this run of losses against the Philadelphia Eagles out of their way. Rams will get the first possession of the third quarter when we come back to the link. Jalen Hurts came in with 5 touchdown passes. He's got 2 in this second quarter. 18 and 10 yards to Darius Cooper. Kickoff is a low one, and it bounces just inside the 20 again. Bachman picks it up, takes it up between the hash marks, works to his right, and that'll take the remaining seconds off the clock as he's tackled at the 33-yard line, and the teams go to the locker room. Mevis, a 40-yard field goal. Puka, a 2-yard touchdown run. Those are the 10 points for the Rams. The Eagles doubling up Los Angeles. 20-10 after two quarters of Week 4 football on the ESPN LA Rams Radio Network.
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6: And it is halftime of Rams Eagles. Week 4 NFL Sunday in Philly. It was a battle of field goals and defenses early on.
0: Here comes the blitz after Hurts. He's going to have to eat it. Sack back at the 37-yard line by Byron Young.
6: And then the Rams finally got that touchdown to end the second quarter. And more of Puka.
0: Jet sweep. Puka to the edge. Puka can walk right in. A leap for a touchdown at the pylon. Welcome back, Puka Nacua. Touchdown Rams. With 1:55 to go before the break. 39 the new score.
6: Time to break it all down with Travis Kravitz, producer Emily. This Rams Hyundai at the half. Southern California. The Hyundai Getaway Sales Event deal. Right, it almost feels wrong.
12: All right, what is it?
13: This is the ESPN.

0: We'll do.
1: Star Wars. Pass. And of my choice. I'm playing. Take half the quarter. Quarter left with. Hit to make plays and get your.
0: One of the things that Durant struggled with last season into this season is special teams. Them, Xavier Smith earlier in the season, or earlier, I should say, they come out and they have another big mistake on special teams. They have a very short return that gets them pinned deep. They punt it away. They can't cover the kick. The Eagles start an opening drive on the 17-yard
1: line. This is just who the Rams are at this point. Eventually, you have to just say it is what it is. What you put on tape is who you are. They are a bad special teams team.
0: What do you do with it? You just kick it out of bounds?
1: Punt it out of bounds.
0: Yeah.
1: I mean, at this point, if you can't cover a kick, again, if you can't return a kick, fair catch it. Punt it out of bounds. Just do something different, because at this point, it's not working.
0: Puka Nacua did score a touchdown on the first half. It was a end around that they gave him just a little 2 yards where he was able to get into the corner of the end zone. So he did score points, but only 2 catches in the first half. One big one for 28, but only 3 targets for Puka in the first half. And just really surprising, expecting him to come back from that injury, maybe see a whole bunch of Puka. Not the case.
1: And even on the touchdown, it was almost a turnover because they're forcing the ball to Puka. And then the Eagles are doing a good job. I knew somebody was getting the double team. They chose Puka, and they're telling Woolen to just play 2-man under and just play everything underneath. Anything short and intermediate, be aggressive on, and we got you over top. So far, it's worked.
0: Kyren Williams, the number one target out of the backfield as far as catching passes goes, 5 catches for 35 yards, but they've been pretty quiet on the ground, just 35 yards rushing in the first half for the Rams.
1: Well, it doesn't seem like there's any rhythm right now in this offense. It just seems like we're kind of throwing some at the board, hoping it sticks, and Stafford just does not look like himself.
0: Rams have been able to get pressure on Jalen Hurts, too. They just haven't been able
1: to get him down
0: on the ground.
1: Can't get him down. You sent an extra. I mean, there was one blitz where you sent 6. You had a 1 free rusher. Both of them miss, and they throw the ball away. I know they didn't get anything productive out of that play, but you need the negative play to create that flipping of the field in the punt game.
0: It's what the Philadelphia Eagles did to the Rams. The Eagles with a 10-point lead, 20-10 at the half at Philadelphia. The Rams will receive the opening half kickoff. This has been Hyundai at the Half on the ESPN LA Rams Radio Network.
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0: A box score that makes no sense unless you account for the two L.A. turnovers. Eagles 0 of 6 on third down, but up 10. Rams have more first downs, yards per play, half as many penalties as the Eagles. But the game just flipped upside down with a 10-point swing potentially in the final 30 seconds of the half. It's 20-10 Eagles as the Rams prepare to receive the second half kickoff. Before they do, let's check in with DeMarco.
1: All right, something we never do. Special teams adjustment. You got to get those gunners blocked on punt to give Bachman a chance. They've won all game long. The only mistake they made was running out of bounds. Defensively, you got to take the ball away. Tough ask when these Eagles have a 10-point lead and they're going to take air out of the football, but you got to take the ball away. Offensively, you have been challenged. This is a crossroads moment. The defense yelling about the offense needing to have more dog in them in the second half. They need to see it. They need to prove it. Matthew Stafford has to drive this team in the second half.
0: Thank you very much, DeMarco. When you look at the next six quarters of football for the Rams, these two on the road in Philadelphia, the next four at home against Buffalo, a Super Bowl contender, this is where your season can really hinge. Let's see if the Rams can go get it. Second half kickoff in the air, into the right corner. Bachman over his left shoulder to go get it. Returns it to the sideline. Spins at the 20 off a hit and is trapped at the 21-yard line. Another coffin corner kickoff. The book is out. This is where all the opponents are putting it for the Los Angeles Rams. And so the second half is underway. Stafford 12 of 21, 120 passing. Two interceptions resulting in 10 Philadelphia points.
2: Yeah, the turnovers, those are the biggest indicators on win and loss throughout the football game, right? Third down conversions, another one, explosive plays. But the number one indicator on winning and losing is turnovers. The Rams right now are losing it 2-0.
0: See if the reigning MVP can find his form. On the road in Philadelphia, stadium lights on, a dark afternoon. First down, handoff. Blake Corum to the left edge. Trying to run through an arm tackle and gets knocked off balance at the left sideline with a gain of only a yard. There's an injured Eagle over there. Was that Mitchell making the play?
2: Yeah, it looks like it's Quinyon Mitchell. I don't know what he hurt, but he was slow to get up, kind of rolled over after the play.
0: On his back on the Rams sideline across the field from us. This is an Eagles defense already without Zach Bond, their phenomenal linebacker, without Marcus Epps at the safety level. Several Eagles taking a knee with their helmet off now as they look at Quinyon Mitchell on the far sideline. Timeout at Lincoln Financial Field in Philadelphia. 20-10, the Eagles lead the Rams on the East LA Rams Radio Network.
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0: outstanding corner, Quinyon Mitchell, for the Philadelphia Eagles, injured on the opening play of the third quarter. He's replaced by Jonathan Jones at the corner spot as the Rams huddle up for second down and 24-yard line. Philadelphia's injuries continue to pile up, but they lead the Rams by 10 at the outset of the second half. Rams set up 3-by-1, and from that trip set, Tyler Higbee motions to 2-by-2. Stafford throws left. It is Higbee on that release. A catch and a first down at the 35-yard line. An in-breaker from the left. Numbers for 11 yards and a first. Matthew Stafford put it on his number.
1: Yeah, a great job there being Tyler Higbee of getting inside leverage, getting open, and making a play.
0: Kyren Williams in at tailback for Blake Corum. Stafford wants to go quickly. They hold him up because he substituted. On the ball, first and 10 from the 35 in the shotgun. Has the snap, flips the football, sets the laces, checks it down, left side flat. Kyren can't get away from a nice tackle in space at the 40-yard line by Jonathan Jones, newly into the game for Mitchell. He rises to the occasion early. Rams cut the chains in half. It's second down and 5.
1: Yeah, again, I love this no huddle we talked about. Use this no huddle to your advantage. Force everyone to go out. And this defensive line have to keep rushing the quarterback and wear out on energy.
0: Rams trailing 10. Snap back to Matthew. Short set, quick release, middle, and it's dropped by Devontae Adams at midfield. Breaking in from the left numbers. Catchable ball that Devontae could not bring in, and so it's second down, make it third down and 5 from the Rams 40. Tutu Atwell in for Devontae. He goes to wipe his face mask and then comes back to the huddle, replacing Atwell. Kanate Mumfield with a shoulder, questionable to return. I do see him in the vicinity of the offensive staff. We'll await his next opportunity. The Rams on third down are 5 of 8. They trail by 10 early third quarter. See if they can pick up third and 5 here from their own 40-yard line. Blitz is on. It's picked up initially. Stafford lobs the ball. Devontae left side. Too tall, too deep. He missed him with separation at the 35 of Philadelphia, and the Rams will have to punt. That was there, just needed a little less steam or a little bit more air or a bit more juice from Devontae. A slight disconnect and a costly one. They'll have to punt.
1: Oh, man, that's a great route. Again, that's what it's been like this whole season. It's, you know, sometimes he's been hot, but in crucial moments, either overthrown or a crucial drop in this situation. We heard DeMarco talk about the offense having some dog. We need to be able to complete that pass to keep this going.
0: Ethan Evans takes a belt-high long snap and hits his punt into the mist. Covey signals fair catch late and ducks down to catch it at the 12-yard line. A punt of 48 yards, no return. Rams get a first down, then punts on their first possession of the second half. They trail by 10 at Philadelphia, 20-10 on the ESPN LA Rams Radio Network.
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5: Eagles huddle up in their green jerseys and helmets over white pants. They've got a 10-point lead and a first down on their own 13-yard line. Rams pick up a first down before punting on their first possession of the third quarter. Philadelphia leading Los Angeles by 10, 20-10. Hurts is under center to begin a new drive, his first possession of the third quarter. He's 10 of 18 passing for 83 yards and two touchdowns so far. A tight bunch of three to his left, a single isolated right. He opens up right and hands off. The Rams stuff that run. Tank Bigsby with nowhere to go. Leaning forward back to the original line of scrimmage as Trent McDuffie shows up in run support. And in case you're joining us late, Saquon Barkley was injured in the first quarter. He will not return with a hamstring.
6: Yeah, great job there by Trent McDuffie just getting off the block. It was a tight split. You see run action. You go right now. Beats the receiver, gets in, and able to make contact 2 yards behind the line of scrimmage.
5: Rams defense only allowing 3.2 yards per play for Philly. The ball's on the 13. It's second down 10. Hurts takes a shotgun snap. Late blitz added on. Throw to the flat is too hot to handle. Tank Bigsby working right out of the backfield with Landman in coverage. It's third down and 10. Sub package coming on for the Rams.
6: Yeah, again, I mean, that's where you want to go with it. But because of the pressure all day, Jalen Hurts has to put a lot of speed on that because he knows that he's open right now. Someone's coming. I got to get the ball out quick. A little too hot and too high for Bigsby.
5: Third quarter action. Rams on defense down 10. Trying to get a three and out here on Philadelphia's first possession of the second half. Hurts has his Eagles set up 2x2 with the back offset right. Third down needs the full chains. Protection breaks down. He throws over the middle. It's caught but dragged down before he can reach the 20. It's Cooper with two touchdowns, bringing in another catch. But Trent McDuffie is on his back, tackles him at the 18-yard line. The Eagles go three and out and will punt it back to Bachman and the Rams.
6: Let's hope you get a nice return here or some type of pressure where you can get a return, as we heard from DeMarco again, a special teams adjustment. Again, you got to flip field position here, and the punter for the punter for the Eagles have done a great job of flipping it.
5: Man takes the snap at his five. Puts a punt in the air. It's a short one. He's knocked to the turf. Bachman says, get away. Now picks it up on an Eagles hop. Smart. And pushes it back to the 40. He saves
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2: Rams trail the Eagles 20-10. Here are the 4 Philadelphia scoring drives in terms of yards gained. 17, 29, 17, and 35. Philadelphia has not had to drive the length of the field to build this double-digit lead. Matthew Stafford begins a drive from his 40 with some bootleg action. He's got Puka out in front of him, decides to take off, scrambles back to the line of scrimmage, goes into a baseball slide with a gain of about 3. They're trying to get Puka on that release. He was well covered. It's 2nd down and 7.
3: Yeah, smart by Stafford here to get down early. We've seen all throughout college football and the pro football quarterbacks slide late. As soon as you feel pressure, get down.
2: 2 interceptions, the story of the game so far. Stafford ready with some tempo, has the snap, has the progression, slings it to his check down. Kyren Williams is off his fingertips and nearly intercepted again as Stafford gets decked in the pocket. And there's another Eagle limping off. I think that's Jonathan Grenard. So one of the top pass rushers for Philadelphia takes a dent now.
3: Yeah,
2: we still not see Quinyon Mitchell return. Jonathan Jones playing corner in his stead.
3: Yeah, great job there by Kyren actually to tip that ball. So I think if he doesn't tip it, it's picked. You have Campbell sitting right behind him, John Campbell. He tips it and it kind of gets out of his way.
2: Rams have a gotta have it 3rd down here. They need 7. Matthew to throw for. Hits the crosser. Low. Puka sliding with the catch. A yard shy of midfield and the 1st down. Will Sean McVay go for 4th and a long 1 at the 11-minute mark? 2nd quarter, make a 3rd quarter down 20-10.
3: If he doesn't, then you know you're not playing to win here. You gotta go for this. No matter what it is, you got to figure out a way to get this 1 yard. If it's a fly sweep, if it's a run, play action pass, if it's just a drop back pass, you got to find a way to get this 1 yard.
2: A light rain falling. 4th down in short. Throw to the right. Higby on his back makes the catch up at the near sideline. Twisting and turning and keeping his eyes on the football with a clutch. 4th down and 2 conversion into Philadelphia territory at the Eagles 47-yard line.
3: No.
2: Rams working quickly on the ball. Stafford set up in the gun. Has the snap against a 4-man rush. Top of his drop, drives one right numbers, caught by a leaping Puka. He's covered by 2 Eagles, and he's tackled on the 39. Reek Woolen was in coverage, and he is slow to get up after a gain of 8 for Nacua. 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Fought for by the Rams and surging for a 1st down.
3: There you go.
2: Is that Mumfield back? It is. Questionable return with his shoulder injury. He takes a jump ball out of the sky and has the presence of mind to drive downhill, carrying Eagles for a 1st down.
3: Oh, great job there, collecting his balance so he can jump up and go get it.
2: No huddle, Matthew. Empty. 3 left, 2 rights. Pressure from his right side, and it is a sack. Nolan Smith triggered and got there nearly untouched. A sack takes Stafford back outside his 40.
3: Not nearly. I don't think anyone touched him. He went all the way around Kyren. Kyren didn't see him. He took off. They're all looking at the ball, and he just ran around, ran the hump. No one even touched him.
2: 2nd and 18 after the sack. Derails the Rams drive for now. 9-minute mark. 7 plays have covered 20 yards to here. They picked up a 4th down on a throw to Higby. They trail by 10 on the scoreboard. Stafford has already thrown it 30 times. We're not yet at the midway point, 3rd quarter. Gun run here. Kyren waits for a crease to open, turns his feet, and pounds down to the 36-yard line. in the free

0: area once more. 8:30 and rolling on the clock. Third down and 14 awaits. They get a fresh first down at the 22. Field goal range is probably another 5 to 6 away. Wouldn't you say, Maurice?
1: Yeah, for sure. Again, I think you got to... I know you have a play dialed up where you can get some space here in the middle of the field. You just got to find someone to get open to get that.
0: 2-2 Atwell, Puka Nacua, Devontae Adams, the receivers. Tyler Higbee, the tight end. Lincoln Financial Field roaring from the 36 of the Eagles. Third down, Stafford needs 14. Throws middle, Puka the catch, shouldered on the hit at the 30. Twist for one more to the 29-yard line. Jeremiah Trotter makes the play. Zach Bond again in the concussion protocol, unable to go today at the linebacker level for Philadelphia. That's enough for Sean McVay to send his field goal unit on and to try and bring this back to a one-possession deficit with 7:37 to go on the clock, third quarter. Rams gain 31 yards on this possession, and they set up for a 48-yard field goal try. Nevis has already been good from 40 yards. Now from 48 to make it a one-possession game. His kick has tons of leg, but the home crowd loves it because it's missing wide left. The kicking game, still the Achilles heel for the Los Angeles Rams. This was left all the way. 20-10 the score, 7:15 on the third quarter clock. 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
0: Harrison Davis misses a 48-yard field goal wide left, and it gives it back to the Eagles, 20-10. Philadelphia leads Los Angeles, and the Eagles will have a 1st and 10, third quarter. Ball on their 38-yard line left half, 7:15 to go in the third. Rams have punted and missed a field goal so far coming out of the halftime locker room. 10 plays on that possession, 31 yards, no points to show for it. Neither team has any running game to speak of, really, so far today. Bigsby is the back. Hurts is under center. Let's see if Philadelphia can get on track. They try the left side. Bigsby hit at the line of scrimmage and dragged down above the 40 at the 42-yard line. Nate Lamben from his middle linebacker spot. 5 when the gain is done. Bigsby was traded from the Jags to the Eagles in exchange for 5th and 6th round picks last summer. Lost a fumble last week in primetime at Soldier Field. Getting a heavy dose here without Saquon, who was injured early in week 4. Eagles with a 10-point lead and looking to build. They send the tight end in motion right, fake the toss right. Hurts looking to throw, incomplete. His target got tied up with Wes Bailey. Mekhi Lennon and Bailey, the outside linebacker, tangled and on the turf. No flags down. It's 3rd and 5.
1: Yeah, it was a great job there by Bailey of recognizing that and getting out of there. And he doesn't even see him. He's just dropping into his cover. So I was wondering if they were going to call it. He has no idea. And that's Mekhi Lennon, who, as he gets obviously more reps, will understand you got to get around that guy and not go through it.
0: Eagles still looking for their first third down conversion of week 4. They need 5 on this rep. Rams walked up on the line of scrimmage. How many will they send at Hurts? A huge blitz rate in the first half. Will it continue? It will. Hurts throws behind it. His receiver slipped and McDuffie almost had a pick. Darius Cooper lost his cleats. It ricochets off of McDuffie. Incomplete, 4th and 5. Philly will punt with 6:32 remaining third quarter.
1: Let me tell you, this defense has done everything. I mean, they've had short fields. They've made the Eagles earn every bit of what they had. It was a tip touchdown on the first one. The second one was a big punt return. They came back. I mean, again, they've done their part. It's time for the offense here to step up and make a play.
0: Rams nearly got to that punt. It was Fisk lunging to try and block it. Bachman down at the 10. Will start his return up the left. Numbers 20. 25 slides to his left. 30. And all the way up to the 33-yard line. Signs of life from the Rams special teams unit. And just as I say it, a late flag is dropped back at the 20. I mean, really late. Players were starting to clear the field before that hit the turf.
8: During the return, holding receiving team number 88. That penalty's 10 yards from the spot of the foul. First down, Los Angeles.
0: Jordan Whittington with the foul, and ignore everything I just said. 6:19 to go as the Rams walk out to their huddle backed up. Instead of above the 30, they'll be on the left hash at the 15-yard line. They have 13 first downs compared to 8 for Philadelphia. They're 5 of 11 on third down compared to 0 for 8 for Philadelphia. Double the yardage total. Better on a per-play basis. But the special teams have been a struggle again. And 2 Matthew Stafford turnovers have Philadelphia on top by 10. They begin this drive with a run. Squeezing through for a couple. Kyren Williams up the left hash marks. 2nd down and 7, maybe 8. A light drizzle continues to fall here at Lincoln Financial Field. Gray skies throughout the day so far.
1: Yeah, your opportunities as an offense are going to get limited as this game gets going. You have 6 minutes left in the third quarter. You have to find a way to get something on the board here. Obviously, you would have loved a field goal there in that situation, but now you got to put it in the end zone.
0: About Terrence Ferguson and Colby Parkinson, the tight ends. The Rams have been playing out of 11 personnel today. A gun run here with Kyren. He drives his feet over the left side, and on 2nd and 7, he gets 6. So 3rd and very manageable upcoming from the 24-yard line. 5.5 and rolling on the third quarter clock. And to your point, Maurice, you're like in touchdown or go broke right now.
1: Yeah, you got to. I mean, you're down 10 points, and you hate to say that, but your sense of urgency has to heighten. You don't want to panic, but you have to have a sense of urgency where you got to go out here and make a big tough. Someone has to make a play right now.
0: For me, it's staying on schedule, staying in downs and distances where you can pick up 3rd and, if necessary, 4th downs. Heavy package on the field here with Kyren the single back and Puka split out left. Matthew away from center. He will hand off. Great crease. Left side. They cave it in. Kyren spins off a hit. Steps through another. Left side 40. Kyren Williams fumbles late. Flag is down. It's recovered by Max Clair, the tight end. I think he was down by contact. A lot to sort through, but it's good news for the Rams as they've got a first down and another injured Eagle. Cooper DeJean down on his right side holding his right knee.
1: Yeah, he came in and had a big hit on Kyren, and I don't know if he's holding his knee or if it's a stinger.
0: Yeah, this might be a good news for Philadelphia. He's flexing his left hand, isn't
1: he? Yeah, he came downhill, and that was a huge hit. Kyren ends up bouncing off of it.
8: Unsportsmanlike conduct, Los Angeles Rams bench, running into an official during the play. That's a 15-yard penalty from the end of the play. Automatic first down.
0: Yeah. When it rains, it pours, huh?
1: Yeah, I don't. Who ran into an official? Yeah, again, big time hit though. Cooper DeJean comes downhill. Kyren breaks the tackle and a big run. And as you can tell, JB, every time the Rams do something good, 2 steps forward, they're taking a step backwards right now.
0: 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We know the Eagles have had the better of this series, and it's been pretty volatile in the last couple of years in particular. But speaking for myself, I love to see Quinyon Mitchell and Cooper Jean play football. And that they've both been shaken up here in the middle game is unfortunate. We'll see if either are able to return. Cooper DeJean, who has an interception in this game, is able to jog off the field with 4:50 to go in the third. A game of attrition. Right now, the...
1: Oh, wow.
0: What'd you see?
1: Yeah, coaches on the field.
0: Is it Dave Ragone, the quarterback's coach that I saw retreating
1: that's
0: there?
1: That's what it looked like, yeah.
0: The first down does stand, but the Rams are not nearly as far along as they wanted to be after that run by Kyren. They only give them the 32 after the penalty is assessed. A fresh first down, third quarter action inside of 5 minutes to go on the third quarter clock. Stafford brings his Rams to the line. Two receivers, two tight ends. Puka goes in motion from right to left. Stafford opens up and hands off. It's a middle run. It's Blake Corum. He's submarined with a gain of two. Mac Williams made the hit. A tackle in the hole, 4:25 and rolling on the clock. Mac Williams in for Cooper DeJean, who is shaken up. Four straight running plays for the Rams to begin this drive. They run 50 offensive plays. They've rushed for 79 net on the day. From the 34 left hash, Matthew from under center against the blitz. It's picked up. He throws left side. Puka the catch. Midfield. Flag comes in as he separates and goes down at the sideline on the 42. Let's see about the marker.
1: That has.
0: Wow. It's against Puka. It's offensive.
1: They've called that a couple times on the Rams this
8: season. Pass interference. Offense. Number 12. It's a 10-yard penalty. Replay. Second down.
0: Yeah, Jonathan Jones just took the charge there.
1: Yeah.
0: On for Mitchell. Planted his feet in the lane and took the charge.
1: I mean, he did push off, so I don't know how that would be. I don't know. I guess I may have Ram slanted eyes, but still, you're supposed to, you have to give him room to make his cut, right? Or you guys create contact. That was a whole part about the contact one where it's, I forget the penalty is called, but you got to give him space to cut.
0: Penalty puts the Rams in second down 18. Stafford from the gun and a four-man rush. Checks it down right side numbers. Dropped by Kyren Williams. Normally so sure-handed. He's put some of his best work on the field these last couple of weeks, but that one got away from him. And what was once a promising run for a first down near midfield, two huge penalties and a drop. Suddenly the Rams are in third down in a mile. Down 10 points, 20-10. They have just not been sharp enough, really, in any dimension. Execution in any of the three phases. Defense has been the best, but they've all had their shortcomings. Tipping point right here again. Third down 18. Rams trailing 10. Deep in the third quarter. Four Eagles coming after Stafford. He steps up. He shoots it to the near sideline, and it's at the feet of Nacua, incomplete. The Rams' penalties kill them, and they punt it back to Philadelphia.
1: Yeah, it's hard for Stafford to even get his footing down. As Nolan Smith is getting a lot of pressure coming off that right side and forcing him to step up into the pocket.
0: Ethan Evans to send it away. Britton Covey, the punt return man, between his 25 and his 30, awaiting this end-over-end sky shot from Evans. To the right sideline, he fields it through a hit at the 26, shakes off two Rams tacklers and is twisted down before he can get back to the 30 as the Rams rally to a 50-yard punt with a 3-yard return. And with 3:07 to go, Hurts is back to work with a 10-point cushion. His day's been relatively easy so far. Let me repeat the Philadelphia scoring drives in terms of yardage gained. 17 yards, 29 yards, 17 yards again, and 35. Those four possessions, all beginning from across midfield and then some, have produced 20 Philadelphia points. They have 110 net yards. 110 through the large part of three quarters. And only 8 first downs, and they've got firm game control. without Barkley, without really any run game to speak of. It's Bigsby behind Hurts. He brings Cooper in motion from his

0: Left away from center. It's a middle handoff. The Rams swarm it. They gobble it up. That's a physical run by Bigsby. He takes a tackler with him for plus four. Omar Spates hanging on, but unable to drop the back. Second and six.
1: Yeah, Sean McVay has the offense huddled up right now, and he's talking to them, trying to get them going. Right? You have, your defense is doing a great job in limiting, getting you opportunities. You got to get doing and do your part. Here on the Omar Spates run, hit Bigsby a little too high. Bigsby able to carry him for 4 yards.
0: Second down, middle of the field, 33-yard line. Second down, they need six. Out of the shotgun, Hurts takes it. Hands off, right side sweep. Tank to the edge. Landman hit him and got him off his cleats. With McDuffie helping to hold that edge, it had potential. Landman running that alley. Limits the gain to two. It'll be third down and medium. Landman just ate up that traffic.
1: Man,
0: ran through speed. All the stop signs.
1: Yeah, the speed. Him and it looked like that was Braden Fisk as well. Stretching that play out. Again, guys are playing. You got to get a turnover, right? We talked about that defensively. Get you a turnover and see what happens.
0: Trips left on third down and a short four. Will Shipley in as the third down back. On the right side of Hurts, once again, third down and medium. Here's the snap. At the mesh point, some indecision. He does give the Rams straining to shut it down, shy of the line to gain. On third and four, a gun run for three. And some faithful here in Philadelphia questioning the logic of that choice. 1:30 and rolling on the third quarter clock. Offense not giving way. Maybe the call was four down territory.
1: Yeah. Again, if you're going to be the Eagles, you got to be aggressive.
0: I don't know. But the 10-point lead, why would you even open the door? The possibility of giving the Rams the ball in close territory.
1: I mean, after I think they see the yards you're talking about. They want to get themselves going. And here comes the tish push.
0: They're set up for it. They take the snap. Hurts into the pile. The Rams repel it initially. This could be a takeaway on downs. It'll all depend on the spot. The Rams think they have possession inside the 40 of Philadelphia.
1: They got him. They stopped him there.
0: I don't understand that decision at all from the Eagles. I know they've made a living off of this play, but it's Rams football. This is a different cast of characters along the offensive line, and it's not nearly as effective. And with a 10-point lead, Philadelphia turns it over on downs with 44 seconds left in the third quarter.
1: Oh, yeah, they tried to push there.
0: Landman over the top, the captain, to put Hurts in a headlock initially. Hurts up top with the support and everybody down low. I mean, you call out the names that deserve credit here, Maurice.
1: I mean, that's everybody. Let me get to it. It looked like Kobe Turner, Puda Ford, Braden Fisk, Tyler Davis. They had everyone in there low trying to fight. And again, this defense, when you call out the other side, when you're in that locker room and you call out the other side, you have to do your part, and they're doing it.
0: Final minute of the third quarter. Matthew Stafford back on the field. Great starting field position. Stretch run left. Kyron to the edge. Gets a block from Puka. Another from Jay Witt. And goes out of bounds at the 30 with a gain of 8, maybe 9 on first down. Wouldn't it be something if a failed tush push flips the entire narrative arc of this season for the Los Angeles Rams? They squandered a 19-point lead here a year ago. They just blew a 16-0 lead on Sunday Night Football in Denver. Can they rally from down 10 to get their second win of the season here? Shotgun handoff. Kyron again, short yarded situation, bounces off a hit, gets to the left edge, picks up the first down, and high steps out of bounds with the first down, but a flag. It was Jordan Davis who blew up the play at the initial point of attack. Holding, thrown by the umpire, it looks like.
1: Kyron's 10 yards down the field when that comes out.
2: Personal foul, blindside block,
1: no
2: offense,
1: way.
2: Number 12. That's a 15-yard penalty from the spot of the foul. Still second down.
1: Wow.
0: Seventh penalty accepted against the Rams. One of the least penalized teams in the league under Sean McVay.
1: That's not a blindside block. He barely touched him if he did. He didn't even touch him.
0: Wow. Gosh.
1: Yeah, that's not a good call there.
0: Cooper DeJean back on the field for the Philadelphia Eagles. He's going to head out to the right slot with Devontae and Puka there. The penalty backs the Rams up to the 45 of Philadelphia. Makes it second down 17. Play action. Pressure up the middle. Stafford has to dump it. puts it down at the cleats of Corum right side. The crowd erupting, but it's a

0: intentional incompletion here. Well, let's see what the Rams opt to do. First, the announcement.
1: Third quarter.
0: We've reached the end of the third quarter. Third down and 17 awaits Matthew Stafford and the Rams in plus territory on the other side. 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
0: Come here to Philadelphia and not think about blown leads. It was a 19-point third quarter advantage a year ago against these Eagles that evaporated. It's fresh in part because the Rams led 16-0 at halftime last week in Denver, lost both of those games we're speaking of. Maybe today the cleat can be on the other foot. We begin the fourth quarter with the Rams trailing the Eagles 20-10 and facing third down and 17 from the Eagles 45-yard line. Stafford to throw for it, gets it middle to Kyron, makes the catch as he tackled between the hash marks on the 36-yard line. Picks up 9. Is that enough for a field goal try, or will McVay go for fourth down?
8: You're going for this
0: fourth
8: on
0: and eight.
8: You're going for this on fourth down. This is just where you've ended up in the game situation.
0: The Eagles just failed on a tush push on fourth down, and the Rams took over in Eagles territory. Can they make anything of it? Rams huddle up in the noise of Lincoln Financial Field in the light rain, misty gray day here, week 4 Sunday in the early window. A line 2x2. See if Stafford can get L.A. to the 28-yard line and keep the drive alive. Four Eagles coming after him. He throws right side slant behind Higby, and it's incomplete. Higby had arms on it but could not bring it in. It was on his back hip. And the Rams give it back on down to the Eagles.
8: Yeah, I mean, that's the play you want. You got exactly what you wanted. You have Higby open. The ball's just behind him.
0: Timeout on the field. Just underway, fourth quarter. Eagles have the football in a double-digit lead. 20-10 in week 4 on the ESPN LA Rams Radio Network.
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0: 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After a scoreless third quarter, we're in Philadelphia in the fourth. Less than a minute off the clock, the Rams just failed on fourth down and eight. A pass to Tyler Higbee that would have been good for a first down was behind him and incomplete. And so the Eagles take over. The teams exchange takeaways on downs. 20-10 is the score. Philadelphia with the football in the lead. Eagles on their own 34-yard line, left hash. Hurts with two in his backfield, set up in the shotgun. Takes the snap, some misdirection. It's a run straight ahead with Bigsby, their best of the day. Up to the 50 across midfield and spilled on the 45 of the Rams by Omar Spates. A 19-yard push from Philadelphia. Some design and execution to take them into Rams territory.
8: Yeah, you get a nice wham block. You get some guys outside their block with some, or outside their gaps, create a nice seam for Bigsby to get through. We talked about his explosiveness. You saw it there.
0: Rams down two scores on defense. Still allowing less than 3.5 yards per play to these Eagles. Hurts, Gibbs from the shotgun. Right side run now. Bigsby slicing against the grain and pulling the tackler through the 40-yard line down to the 38. Emmanuel Forbes, the corner to that side. A gain of 7. Curl to safety that way. It'll be second down and favorable call at 3. Ten-point lead in driving. The Philadelphia Eagles coming off their first loss of 2026 on a short week. Injury depleted on both sides. Hurts under center with a man in motion. Mekhi Lemon to his left. They stretch it right. The back stumbles, still able to keep his cleats and find a first down at the 35. Kobe Turner covers up the tackle, but a well-blocked run through the right side, even with Bigsby stumbling, is effective. First down inside of 13 to go.
8: Yeah, your defense has been on the field a lot today in some bad situations. And again, eventually playing defense and staying on the field, as much as you want to have that energy and those type of things, guys get worn down. And that's what we're seeing here.
0: At the plus 35 right hash, Hurts takes a shotgun snap, a first down gun run, and it's blown up right side. Shipley has nowhere to go. Curl and Byron Young pick themselves up off the turf after making the play defensively for the Rams, and will hit the 12-minute mark here. Now, Jonathan Grenard has been ruled out with his ankle injury on the edge. So DeJean has come back, but Mitchell and Grenard have not. The personnel is favorable. The score is not for your Los Angeles Rams. Can they pull this one out of the fire in the drizzly rain here in Philadelphia? Down 10 on defense. Eagles in fringe field goal range. Snap back to Hurts. Looking left, progressing. Steps up from pressure. Fleeing left, has the 30. First down 25. A slide untouched at the 21. A new set of downs and 14 on the scramble for Jalen Hurts.
8: And we talked about that again. He hasn't utilized his legs a lot today, but as soon as you rush past him, you're going to give him a crease in the lane. He will take off and run. That's what he's been doing. As of late, that's what they've been asking him to do.
0: A field goal here, and it's still a two-possession deficit. A touchdown, and you're in the deep water.

0: Crowd falls silent. New first down for Philadelphia. 20-10 their advantage, fourth quarter. Hurts away from center, opens up, gives right side. To the edge, it's Bigsby, squeezed against the sideline, and Josh Wallace does a nice job taking him out of bounds with a gain of only a couple. Curl again to safety with Lake to that side. 10:50 on the clock in moving fourth quarter, and now the Rams are playing the Eagles, the scoreboard, and the clock collectively. Second down seven, officially a run for three. It gets the Eagles to the right hash in the 18-yard line. A red zone opportunity for Jalen Hurts, who's thrown two touchdown passes to Darius Cooper this afternoon. Play clock at 10. Eagles substituted. So the umpire standing over the ball, and now he lets them play. Second down seven from the plus 18. Snap back at the mesh point. They give a patient run up the middle, barreling inside the 10. It's a new first down for Will Shipley. And goal to come from the 9-yard line. Eagles trying to break this game. Cameron Kitchens, the safety, has to make the tackle. The run resistance that was there through three quarters is faltering here in the fourth. All handoffs so far this Jalen Hurts drive after the takeaway on downs. Seven rushing attempts for 55 yards in 4 minutes. Angle from the nine. Hurts crouching behind center, opens up left and gives. Up the middle again. It's Shipley spilled on the 6-yard line. He drills for three. Eagles stealing precious seconds and looking to make this a three-score game with 9.5 to go. Extend their run of dominance over the Los Angeles Rams, who have only beaten them once in the last 22 campaigns, including the postseason. Sirianni trying to win all five head-to-head against Sean McVay since they were hired as well. Second down and goal. From the six, ball spotted between the hash marks. Wind gusting now. Breeze kicking up. The rain turned off for the moment. Shotgun snap in the gun. They stick with the run. They stick with Shipley. He tries the right side, and he plunges to the two. Tick, tick, tick, tick, tick. Taking bites of the clock as they nibble their way to the goal line. Third and goal from the 208. For the Rams to have any chance, this has to be a stop.
1: Well, this is where Jalen Hurts' legs come into play. I wouldn't be surprised if you see a read option and him pull it, and you have to be prepared and ready for that.
0: Three receivers jog out to the left of the formation. There's a tight end attached right. Tank Bigsby is the back. Right hash, third and goal from the two, timeout Sirianni. DeMarco, if there's been a phase to be proud of today, it has been the defense, but they've got their back literally against the wall here, and goal from the two.
2: Yeah, it's a tough ask. You're going to have to not only stop them, you're talking about taking the ball away. You got to steal a possession here to get back in this football game, but it starts right here. And Maurice, you're exactly right. I would expect Jalen Hurts to be all over this with his legs. They're doing a great job, like you said, taking bites out of the clock. The safest and most dangerous thing to do is let Hurts try to scramble in from 2 yards out, so I hope the Rams are up for it. I would call for it. I would say if they do score, it's going to be somebody else, just not Hurts in this situation.
0: DeMarco, real quick, in terms of framing, if I'm Sirianni, I don't want my field goal unit out there. I'm going for this, even if it takes another snap, aren't you?
2: I'm trying to end this right now.
0: Yeah. I think that's probably the mentality. They're just outside the two. Third down and goal, but might they be willing to take two snaps to get it if they don't take a negative here? After the Rams failed on fourth down, this will be the 10th play of the Eagles' drive. They've reached and goal from the two. Hurts under center for third down. He botches the snap, spins out right, trying to improvise. He is hit and put down on the three by Quentin Lake. Just a bungled snap there, didn't get out of center clean. Hurts trying to make something out of nothing, and as we anticipated, Sirianni's keeping the offense on the field for fourth and goal.
1: Oh, no. Yeah, he fumbled that snap. And again, we talked about it. His legs, he was going to utilize his legs. Good job there by Trent McDuffie of staying outside, forcing him to cut up to the teeth of the defense. And great job by the defense of finding a way to get him down.
0: Rams got to stop on downs. Eagles got to take away on downs. Now it's fourth and goal from the two. Can LA do it again? Eagles up 10. Here's the snap. Here's fourth down and goal. Pressure on Hurts. He flicks it end zone. It's incomplete, and the Rams are still alive. He was looking for Cooper for his third touchdown of the day. The throw behind him to the outside, and it's a long field, but the Rams have hope. 7:26 to go. They trail 20-10, and they've got the ball on their own 2-yard line. Timeout on the field. Week 4 action. 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
0: It's a very tall order, but it's doable here in Philadelphia. Rams down 10. They've got 98 yards in front of them. 20-10 Philadelphia is the score. The Rams just got a goal line stand. Score, stop, score, and one of those has to be a touchdown here for Matthew Stafford and the Rams. From his end zone, chops his feet, throws low into the outside, Kyron the catch, and the lunge up to the 4. It's a short gain, little bit of breathing room on first down, but the time is precious now. You have to be perfect. Buttoned up, score at least a field goal here, get a stop on defense, and give yourself a chance for a tying drive.
1: And you almost have to be in a 2-minute situation, like a hurry-up offense. You can't take too much time trying to call the perfect play.
0: Higbee and three receivers in formation. Stafford ready in the gun. Four Eagles on the rush. The throw behind it. Puka the catch on his back shoulder at the 10, fighting for first down yardage. They give him a favorable spot and a first down at the 13-yard line. Jeremiah Trotter Jr., the linebacker, makes the tackle. 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Hurry up for the Rams. Little urgency here. Down 10, first down at the 13. Snap back. Stafford looking. Stafford hitching. Stafford lets it go. Higbee on a back shoulder throw. Caught at the 30 as he goes out of bounds. Working against Jihad Campbell. Stafford with a dot. Higbee pins it to his shoulder pad. It's a first down Rams up at the 33. A 20-yard completion and LA on the front foot now.
1: Man, what a throw there. Tyler Higbee flipping his hips to catch the ball. What a job.
0: Snap back on first down. Stafford from the pocket gets hit as he launches right side. That's a tug. That's a flag. That's a catch by Puka at the 35. Finally, they drop the penalty. I saw it twice as Nacua takes the Rams into Philadelphia territory against Woolen.
8: Pass interference. Defense, number 2. That penalty's declined. The result of the play is a first down.
0: So chunks to Tyler and to Puka. Rams are driving with 5:52 to go.
1: Stafford took a shot there on that throw, but what a job there by Puka to recognize the ball, stopping and making the play. And then the late

0: flag, right? Of pass interference, which stops the clock.
1: Rams down 10. Need two scores in the final 5 minutes and 40 seconds with a defensive stand in between them. They break their huddle. Tutu Atwell is in the game. He's in the left slot next to Puka Nacua. Davante Adams split out right. Davis Allen, the tight end, he motions right. Stafford has it, and he shoots to the right sideline. Allen a little sluggish out of his break there. Throw wide of the mark. It's incomplete. It's second and 10. Yeah, Davis settled down, didn't he? It's like he throttled down approaching the sideline, and Matthew took it all the way to the white stripe.
0: Yeah, a little miscommunication. I think Stafford thought he was going to run out of that, and I thought Davis Allen was thinking that he was just going to kind of get out, catch the ball, and try to turn it up.
1: 5:25 on a stop clock. Rams in white jerseys over blue pants with yellow trim. This began at their 2-yard line. They're at the 35 of Philadelphia now. Trailing 10 on the scoreboard. Stafford hits his back foot. He looks, he lobs right side, incomplete. And Kyren out of the backfield. Jihad Campbell blanketing him. It's third down. Third in the full 10 with 5:20 to go. From here, it'd be a long field goal try. Nevis has already missed from 48, but I think you would have to try a field goal because the three means a ton.
0: No question. So you want to anywhere, I would try to put this thing anywhere in the middle of the field so he can just kick it straight through and doesn't have to try to bend it.
1: Rams hit on their first three third downs. They're 3 of 11 since on the money down. Philadelphia hasn't converted a third down all day, and yet here we are, trailing the Eagles by 10 on the road. Matthew on third and 10. Can he hit it? He hitches. He checks it left side. Kyren's got a long way to go. At the 30, he leaps. 25 is the line to gain as he gets knocked out of bounds. And a flag! The Eagles bail out the Rams with a personal foul. A free 15 and a chance to chase a touchdown.
0: He was clearly out of bounds when he took that shot, too.
1: From Cooper to Jean. Officials confirming. Might they pick it up? Delivered the first hit. Was it in
0: Jones? It was Jones who hit him out of bounds. As you watch, DeJean hits him. Jones hits him high out of bounds.
1: You're right. Well described, Maurice. And Jones in for
2: personal
1: Mitchell.
2: Foul. Late hit. Defense number 31. Comes out the distance to the goal. Automatic first down.
1: The spear of his helmet right to the face mask of an airborne Kyren Williams. 5:13 to go on a stop clock. 20-10 Philadelphia the score. A new first down. And a free 15.
0: Yeah, I mean, he's clearly out of bounds by 3 or 4 yards when Jones hits him. Awesome job here by Matthew Stafford. The O-line getting protection, giving Kyren enough time to get there. Kyren tries to get there and gets hit late out of bounds. You can't boo that. I mean, he was outside the white when he got hit.
1: Both teams have committed 7 penalties. The Rams have gone for 100 yards. Philadelphia's have cost them 49. First down Rams from the 13-yard line. Stafford clicking through. Can't find a target. Late middle. Open. It's Devontae with a catch. And he's flung down at the 7-yard line. Left numbers by Jeremiah Trotter Jr. Rams are in the red zone. 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Helping the LA Rams reduce its carbon footprint. 4:38 and rolling on the fourth quarter clock. Rams need a score here. A defensive stop and a chance to go tie or win the game. From the 8, second down 5. Stafford sinks to throw, zips one middle, Kyren the catch, extends the football, and he is short. He thinks it's a touchdown. They put it down inside the 1. It'll be a first down and goal from there. Rams want to step on the accelerator here. They're on the ball, ready to go, huddle.
0: He's short.
1: Stafford, under center, takes the snap, gives to Kyren. Flags everywhere as he dives in over right guard. 1, 2, 3 markers at least.
0: 12 guys on the field for the Philadelphia Eagles, JB.
1: This will be a very costly penalty of about 2 blades of grass. Half the distance. 4:02 on the clock. Rams still have all 3 of their timeouts. Philadelphia has 2. Craig Rolstad, our referee. Remember, this drive began at the LA 2.
2: There are 2 fouls on the play, both on the defense. 12 men on the field. Defense. Offside defense, number 58. 12 men's accepted. Half the distance to goal. Still first down.
1: Rams inside the 1-yard line. From their own 2. They have marched 97 yards in less than 3 minutes. They huddle up, anticipating the 10th play of this drive. Ball in the left hash inside the one. Kyren Williams, the single back. Matthew Stafford under center, trying to trim a 10-point deficit. Matthew takes a snap, gives to Kyren, through the left side, hammers it home, touchdown LA. With 3:59 to go, a 98-yard drive for the LA Rams to make it a one-possession game. 20-16 is the new score.
0: That's a big-time drive there, some great completions, a little bit of help. But overall, finding a way to get a first down on a third and 10, and then going in and scoring at the one-yard line, which we've seen the Rams have some trouble there. Now this extra point is worth everything.
1: Shout out to Puka Nacua and Davis Allen with the key blocks on that left side. Now Mavis ready with the wind gusting. Hits a right-footed extra point up and in. Rams down a field goal, 20-17, with all three of their timeouts and just under 4 minutes to go. 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A statement drive that has the potential to change the entire arc of this season. 9 plays, 98 yards, 3 minutes and 27 seconds off the clock. The scoring drive is powered by Verizon 5G. 20-17 is the new score. The Rams have not led all day in Philadelphia. The Eagles in front by a field goal, and now a lot of game pressure on a depleted offense. A reminder of who's missing today. I mean, we could go on here. No Hollywood Brown, no Devontae Smith in the receiving core. So Dallas Goedert at tight end. Go ahead, Saquon Barkley.
0: No Saquon Barkley.
1: On the offensive line, Lane Johnson scratched at right tackle. Rams have been able to get pressure on the Philadelphia Eagles. Let's see if they can get the stop they need to give themselves a chance to go get a game-winning or at least tying possession.
0: And the reason I say Saquon, this would have been Saquon time, right? You're trying to wear out the team.
1: Rams kick it out of bounds. Nevis sends it into the right corner, and it hops out of bounds at the 5-yard line. I mean, it is spiraling out of control in the kicking game. One mistake compounding into several every single Sunday.
0: That's a 45.
1: It's like a plague.
0: I think you'd rather kick that ball into the end zone than give it to him at the 30.
1: Just cannot get out of their own way in the kicking phase. Eagles football. First and 10 from the 40. Tank Bigsby is the back. He's run 13 times for 54 yards, an average of 4.2 yards per carry. Out of the shotgun, they give it to him. Tries the right side with a pulling lineman. Wrapped up and dropped right on the 40 by Byron Young from his edge position. Only a yard, 3:50, and moving on the clock. And Bigsby
0: is hurt.
1: He land on the football there? Twisted like a pretzel on the right numbers at the 40-yard line. An injury timeout here. Philadelphia only has 2 timeouts available to them. Sean McVay has all 3 of his. They'd be down to Shipley if Bigsby cannot return. I think he got clear of the football on the tackle. Maybe that right side?
0: Yeah.
1: Shoulder, hip?
0: I mean, Will Shipley is left. If that's all, if this is an injury, you're running with Will Shipley the rest of the day.
1: 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Rams just got a touchdown to get within one possession. 20-17 is the new score on the Kyren Williams 1-yard touchdown run. And as Bigsby is picked up off the turf, we pause 10 seconds for stations to identify themselves on the ESPN LA Rams Radio Network. Rams trying to rally from down 13-3 in the second quarter and 20-10 at the outset of this fourth quarter. Facing multiple double-digit deficits today, they're within 3 of Philadelphia, 20-17. 2nd-9 Eagles, ball on the 41 of Philadelphia. Bigsby limping off with his arm around a trainer. Shipley The only healthy back they have left after both Saquon with a hamstring and Bigsby now shaken up.

0: have left this game. 3:44 and moving on the clock as we resume. Eagles looking for midfield for their next first down. Hurts content to walk up to his center and steal seconds off the clock. Still 15 to toy with on the play clock. And he's in no hurt. 3:25 and rolling on the game clock. Now with single digits, he's ready with seven. It's a man in motion from his right. Picks shotgun snap. Throws down the line left. It's a catch by Wicks. Looking for blocks. Surges inside. Is up to the 46-yard line. And the Rams will have a third down opportunity on defense after they spend a timeout here. With 3:07. And third and four awaiting. Third down four. Two timeouts and the two-minute warning left to stop the clock. If the Eagles can pick up a third down. And that is the big if. On a day in which they are 0-10 on third down, of course it comes down to can they convert and keep the football and steal the remaining time.
1: Yeah, can this Rams defense bow up one more time and force them to punt? And again, there's no third down bigger than this one, JB. I mean, there's been a ton of them, but this one here is a big one. If you can find a way to stop this offense and get off the field, you have a great opportunity.
0: Rams have only surrendered 187 total yards today and 12 first downs. Third down and four, Hurts will take it from empty. Three to his right, two into the boundary. He's looking for midfield with this rep from his 46. Hurts ready. Third down and four coming. Five on the rush. The throw middle. It's busted up. Cam Curl over the top with a pass breakup. The defense rises to the occasion again. They got a goal line stand and a third down PBU in this fourth quarter. Curl reaching a right arm up over the top of Zach Ertz to knock it away. And down three, the Rams are set to receive an Eagles punt.
1: Now, what a job there. Just straight man-to-man. And it looks like the Eagles are still like they're going to go for it.
0: Well, a free five here, if they can use their cadence, would move the sticks. Why not take the final 8 seconds on the play clock and see if the Rams jump? Will they actually snap it on fourth down and four? From their own 46, play clock at two, at one. Here's the delay, or maybe a timeout and a punt.
2: Delay game, offense, number one, 5-yard penalty, still fourth down.
0: Rams need a field goal to tie, a touchdown to take their first lead of week four.
1: You know, a lot of times when teams do that, they try to get you to jump. The only way it works is if you hurry up and get back on the ball. Right. If you hurry up and get back on the ball, then the communication's all over the place and guys are going, then you can use your cadence. But when you huddle up or you start jogging off, they send you back on, the defense already knows, hey, look, they're going to try to draw us off sides. Let's hold our water and get ready to go.
0: Bachman sets up inside his 10. The punt for man is in the air. A high hanger, middle of the field.
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0: 3-yard punt and a 10-yard return by the new punt returner from Westlake Village at 30 years of age, Alex Bachman. 20-17, Philadelphia is the score. 2:55 on the clock. 2-minute warning and two timeouts to work with. So time not really the factor, staying on schedule. And moving the football down the field is the only order of business here for an offense that has produced 340 yards today, 20 first downs, averaging better than 5 yards per play. Matthew Stafford on the road in Philadelphia with 39 fourth quarter comebacks and 50 game-winning drives to his credit. In his 18th season, here he comes with the first down snap, throws right.
1: Where's the PI?
0: He is wrapped up, he's twisted. There was contact everywhere there.
1: There it is.
0: By Reek Woolen.
1: There it is. He couldn't get it out. He had his right arm.
0: That same linesman has been delayed on the flag over and over today. It is. It's like it's tucked too deep in his pocket.
1: Yeah, that they can do all they want to.
2: Pass interference. Defense number two. Ball placed in the spot of the foul. Automatic first down.
0: Puka's right arm. Right arm is his inside hand, and he could never even get it out in front of him because it was trapped by Woolen.
1: Yeah, he's holding him clearly. And so, again, that's a good start.
0: New first down, 2:52 on the clock. Move the football up to the 25. Puka's in the right slot. Devontae and Tutu split out left.

0: Right side, Higbee at the sideline makes a first down grab at the 40. Campbell again in coverage. That's good for 13 yards and another first down. This one's in Philly territory.
1: Oh, I love Higbee here dropping to his knees to catch this ball. What a job there getting that left knee down and having an opportunity to get a big time catch.
0: 20-17 Philadelphia. Rams take another snap. Deep drop from Stafford. Rush from his right. He throws left side. Caught by a leaping tutu, but he falls at the 31 and is touched down by contact there. Still a healthy game. The Rams are in tying field goal range. 8 yards on the pickup, and we're rolling into the 2-minute timeout here. Two timeouts apiece. 20-17 Philly the score. Rams in position to tie it with a field goal or take their first lead with a touchdown. The 2-minute warning is brought to you by Morongo Casino Resort and Spa. Good times. Timeout in week 4 at the 2-minute warning. 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
0: The Eagles had and goal from the two with a 10-point lead. They failed on fourth down. The Rams took it away, then drove the length of the field, a 98-yard touchdown drive to get within 3 points. They just got another stop, and the Rams have the football back with 2 minutes to go. Philadelphia has led the whole way, multiple double-digit leads, 20-17 as it stands. The Rams have the football in second and short on the 31-yard line in Philadelphia territory. Second down and two with Kyron in the backfield, Matthew in the shotgun. Three receivers and Tyler Higbee in formation. Stafford needs two on second down. He motions Kyron to the left slot. He's going to take this from empty. Snap back. Throw down the line. Right side screen. Puka the catch. Puka gets a block. Puka to the 20 and a first down in the red zone for the Los Angeles Rams. With two timeouts and 1:50 on the clock, a gain of 11 on that tunnel screen, and the Rams are in the red zone. Brought to you by California Resources Corporation. Helping the LA Rams reduce its carbon footprint. That's what they've missed these last 2 weeks. Their human cheat code, Puka Nacua. Matthew back to work on first down. Drives one middle. Nearly picks. Jonathan Jones could have ended the game right there on a pass intended for Devontae Adams. Instead, it falls incomplete. A hot shot from Stafford with 1:32 to go. It bounces off his shoulder pad, speaking of Jones, and hits the turf incomplete.
1: Yeah, Devontae gets a hand in there. He's ready to do some PI in that situation if worse comes to worse.
0: Matthew Stafford had hit on 8 in a row before that incompletion. The ball's on the 19. It's second down and 10. Rams are in tying field goal range. Looking to take the lead for the first time in week 4. Again, they motion Kyron to the slot. This time right side. Stafford wants the snap from empty.

0: He's got it back to pass. Looking. Can't cut it loose. Scrambles to his right. Points downfield. At the 20. At the 15. Out of bounds. Knocked out. Late hit. No. Maybe. We'll see. At the 11-yard line, he runs for 8. They drop the beanbag, but not the flag. It's a clean hit. No penalty.
1: Yeah, it wasn't even a violent hit either. The defender pulls up right before he gets to Stafford. But again, that effort, you know, again, the defense is calling for a dog. That's the effort you're looking for from your 37-year-old quarterback who's sprinting down the field, wanting to win, telling Kyron to turn up and get this guy out of here so I can run.
0: 1:24 on a stop clock left in regulation. Rams in the red zone. Third down and short. Sean McVay jogging down the sideline. They need two. They hand off middle. Kyron surging. And he's got it. First down, Rams. And goal to go. 1:19 on the clock. A touchdown will give them their first lead.
1: Oh, great call here. I figured this was going to be the call as you get a gun run late.
0: Timeout Philadelphia, Maurice, I think. They didn't have the mic open for the referee, but the clock stops with 1:19. And Philadelphia has one timeout remaining.
1: That makes sense. Awesome call here by Sean McVay. You get the effort by your quarterback to make it third and short. You go to gun run. Kyron finds a way to get the first down. Now you're at first and goal at your own 7-8 yard line. Time to put the ball in the paint and give your defense, have your defense go out there one more time.
0: Clock not a factor now. Rams have 2 timeouts, 1:22. This is the 9th play of their drive. They've gained 71 yards. Puka Nuvante stacked left. 2 tight ends in formation right. Kyron Williams, a single back. Out of the pistol. Matthew Stafford takes the snap. Hands off. Right side. Kyron on the run. Leaps over an eagle. Dives downhill to the 6-yard line. And that should take Philadelphia's last timeout. They burn it there. 3rd and final taken by Philadelphia with 1:16 remaining. That is a box checked as well because you don't only want the go-ahead touchdown, but you want to steal all the remaining time, ideally, so there's no comeback drive for Hurts.
1: Yeah, now you're starting to play chess. This is where the chess comes in to football, right? The strategy. Can I get how many plays can I get inside here to get them out of timeouts and then milk this clock down as far as I can and score? And the Rams still have 2 timeouts under their belt.
0: On the very field where they squandered a 19-point second half lead a year ago, the Los Angeles Rams, from down 10 in this fourth quarter, have an goal to go from the 7, second down with a chance to take their first lead. Puka Nacua is left. Davante Adams is right. 2 tight ends in formation. Strong left. They run it left. Kyron to the edge of stiff arm. Turns it down the numbers. Stays on his feet. And he's in. Kyron Williams puts it in the paint. And the Rams have their first lead of week 4 with 70 seconds left in Philadelphia.
1: What a run by Kyron. Jeremiah Trotter Jr. comes up. He breaks that tackle with a stiff arm. Runs through 2 other guys. And then finds a way to get in the end zone. I'm sorry, I'm laughing. All the fans are turning up to the Rams coaches booth and they're giving them the bird. Go Birds.
0: A stiff arm on Trotter. Kyron, a ball of fury. 2 rushing touchdowns in this fourth quarter. Rams in front 23-20. This extra point is essential. Mevis ready. Good snap. The hold is down. The kick is up. And it is a 4-point lead at the link for your Los Angeles Rams. From down 10 in the fourth quarter to up 24-20, no timeouts left for Philadelphia, and they must get a touchdown.
1: What a run there by Kyron again, pulling through 2 defenders to get this touchdown. He pulls through number 58, Hunt, and then number 35, your backup safety, who steps in for Michael Carter, who steps in for Marcus Epps, runs through both of those guys to get in. What an effort there by the Rams offensively of going down and going in. And then, sorry, I got to cut you off, but how many times would Sean would have thrown the ball in that situation? He runs it to run down the clock, and Kyron pays it off.
0: 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Tough as can be. Remember, it all started with a 4th down goal line stand by the Rams defense, a 98-yard full field drive, a Kyron touchdown, a stop on defense, and now another 79-yard march for the go-ahead touchdown run. Can the defense make it stand?

0: They've been superb all day. They've yet to allow 200 yards to the Eagles through almost all of regulation. Need a good kick here by Mevis. He cuts it loose. This one will land in the field of play at the 5. Brought up to the 10 and the 20. The 25 cutting right and stumbling down at the 27-yard line. Will Shipley hands it over to his offense with 65 seconds and no timeouts to go. Jalen Hurts does not have Lane Johnson as right tackle. He does not have Devontae Smith, who he has thrown one out of every three passes to this season. He does not have Saquon Barkley, and he likely doesn't have Tank Bigsby either. It's Shipley until the wheels come off, and let's see if Hurts can get it done. A field goal does nothing. It's got to be a touchdown. Two deep safeties, Kinchins and Coral for the Rams. Three corners on the field. Hurts in the shotgun. Shipley motions right and comes back left. Play clock at 5. Eagles need to snap it, and they do. Back to pass, on his spot. Hurts feels the pressure, steps up into trouble, and is dumped. Sacked on the 17 by Byron Young. No timeouts. We're inside a minute to go. Agent Zero strikes in the waning seconds of week 4. A loss of 6, second down 16. Hurts has it again. Belt high, shotgun snap, zips one middle, incomplete. Crunched is the target. Darius Cooper, who's got a 2-touchdown day. Nate Landman, working inside out from his linebacker spot, may have provided the footsteps with McDuffie in tight coverage, 38 seconds on a stop clock left.
1: Yeah, McDuffie's the one that takes a hit from Landman, but that ball was 2 yards behind Cooper as he was breaking in McDuffie. It was actually behind McDuffie as well.
0: Four-man front from the Rams. Two deep safeties. The line to gain is the 36. Hurts back to pass. Pressure from his right. Strip sack. Ball down. Eagles recover on the 12. It's fourth and long with 30 seconds. They cannot stop it. Clock still winding. They have to get to the 36-yard line on this snap to extend the game. Eagles fans heading for the exits. Game clock at 18. Prevent defense for the Rams. Hurts has fourth and 24. Game on the line. Evades the pressure, heaves it deep down the left side. This is picked! Cam Curl calls game! And the Rams get out of Philly with the win! From down 10, they walk out 24-20 on the high side. A goal line stand. Back-to-back full field drives and rushing touchdowns from Kyren Williams, and a dominant day by the defense.
1: What a fourth quarter, JB. What a fourth quarter. I mean, it seemed like the Rams, they couldn't get out of their own way second and third quarter.
0: Well, hold on. Sorry. That's not a pick. It's incomplete. Don't let the truth get in the way of a good story. It's a turnover on downs instead of a turnover by interception. So at the end of the day, let's call victory formation for the final 4 seconds. Matthew breaks his huddle, takes the snap, puts the knee to the turf in this house of horrors. The losing streak against the Eagles is snapped. Sean McVay beats Sirianni for the first time. The Rams get to 2-2. Philly falls twice in a week. 24-20 is the final. From down 10 in the fourth quarter, the Rams win it by 4.
1: Yeah, again, what a fourth quarter. You're talking about a 98-yard drive that started that thing. Then your defense comes back, gets you a stop. Defense have been playing well all day, and you just started clicking in that fourth. I think it might have been 8 minutes left, the last 8 minutes in the fourth quarter, and you find a way to get it done. Is the last 8 minutes of this game going to be a defining moment for this Rams in their season? Because that's the Rams offense we've come to know. That's the Rams defense we've come to know. And then special teams was playing a lot better as well.
0: Let's go down to the field here to Marco Farr with Tyler Higbee.
2: Down with Tyler Higbee and Johnny Munn of all people. What's up, man? Hell of a game. How did you guys keep the faith all the way through a game like this?
3: Just battling, man. You know, some things don't go our way, and it's just about, turning back, wiping it, and get the next play.
2: How about you? 5 catches, 67 yards, long of 20, turning back the clock.
3: Let's go. Getting that average up a little bit. No, I'm playing. Man, I'm just trying to make the play when it's my turn. You know, I wish I had a third down back, or fourth down back, I'm sorry. But, hey, When it's my turn, I'm just trying to make a play.
2: How about the defense going out there, getting stops, getting the ball back?
3: It kept us in the game in the second half. That's the only reason we were able

0: to get back in, it's because of the defense, what they did in the second half.
1: Tyler, thanks, man.
0: Yeah, thank you, brother.
2: Appreciate you too, DeMarco. The goal line stand with 7:26 left. On fourth down and two, the defense bows up. Matthew Stafford takes the Rams down the field 98 yards, gets a stop on defense, takes the Rams down the field 79 yards, and Kyren puts it in the paint twice. Williams with two rushing touchdowns in the fourth quarter to get the Rams to the finish line, and who knows, salvage this first month, if not completely reverse the course of their season. Instead of falling to 1-3, the Rams are back to 500 at 2-2, coming home on a long week to get Buffalo on Monday Night Football. Game balls after this on the ESPN LA Rams Radio Network.
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0: Almost 1 year to the date. A year later and change on the same field where a 19-point second-half lead evaporated against the Philadelphia Eagles. Today in week four, the Rams rally from down 10 in the fourth quarter to beat Philadelphia 24-20 and get to 2-2 on the season. The Eagles fall to 2-2. The Rams going home for Monday Night Football against the Buffalo Bills next. DeMarco Farr is in the locker room, back in the booth with Maurice Jones-Drew. I'm J.B. Long. Time to give out some game balls. Where would you like to start?
1: Oh, man. Let's start with the defense. And if I can't give the whole defense one for the effort they did, let me give it to Byron Young, who has shown up without Myles Garrett, without Aaron Donald today, and was the force that was needed to end this game. He had, he had two sacks today?
0: Two and a half
1: sacks, a forced fumble, played the run well all day. Just harassed the Eagles, and that's what you're looking for there. Offensively, I'm gonna give this one to Sean McVay, and I want to give it to Kyron because Kyron ran well. Mm-hmm. But there was a time in the third quarter where it might have been the third quarter or maybe the beginning of the fourth where he rallied up the offense, and the defense is on the field. He's not even paying attention to the field. He's locked in to get his guys going, and when they got their opportunity, they went down and hit. And again, that's what a leader does. A leader of men will galvanize his team in the times of need and figures out a way to get the job done. And they found out a way, obviously, to win this game. And then special teams.
0: A work in progress.
1: Yes. Yeah, that's what I'll say. A work in progress. Maybe next week.
0: Maybe next week. Survive in advance. That's the name of the game. I mean, it's an incredibly long season. And even if they had fallen here, there would have been plenty of pathways to a successful season. But this fourth quarter, I think we prefaced it going into the second half by saying these Knicks

0: next six quarters, right?
1: Yes.
0: The two here in Philadelphia and four big ones against a very capable Buffalo group could really set a course for what this team is or is capable of becoming. Much different taste in their mouths flying home from Philadelphia tonight. They played four games in four different time zones. How about settling into some routine and being home for a bit?
1: Yeah, you hope so, right? It's four different time zones. You played on three different days and at three different times, right? Like 10 a.m. here or 10 a.m. on the West Coast. And it's just different things. And you had to battle through those things. And it wasn't as if the only game that I felt was out of hand was the first one. All the other ones, they've been in control or been in the game. And, again, kudos to this Rams team. But keeping faith and keep fighting.
0: Travis Rogers and Sua Cravens brought you Hyundai at the Half. Our stadium engineer working so hard this week, Doty Rahman. We appreciate him. Jorge Briones, our studio engineer. Game producer Adam Bronstein, Chris Morales, broadcast production. Production assistance from Rebecca Wills. Emily Heibels, our executive producer. Our statistician today, Don Silvermail, did a phenomenal job. Our spotter, Doug Mittler. Jory Hirsch supporting us with notes and research. And here's one for the road. The Rams have scored at least 24 points in eight straight road games. That ties the franchise record. 24-20, Rams are winners, flying home from Philadelphia at two up and two down after a month of this 2026 campaign. For DeMarco Farm, for Maurice Jones-Drew, I'm J.B. Long. Thank you for joining us from the link where the Rams are victorious at long last. Post-game coverage begins next on the ESPN LA Rams Radio Network.
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5: 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I think that's a great starting place. And, yeah, because if you put anything into a Roth, like a 401k or an IRA, you can't touch it till 59 and a half anyways. So I want that cash to be available. And you'll get it should be around 3% now, I'm not sure. I haven't checked rates, but even a little bit more this week. Everything's kind of been crazy. So you'll get much more in a high yield, even 3% more, than basically less than 1% in a traditional savings.
6: Yeah. Okay. Well, perfect. That mainly answers my question. Thank
5: awesome.
6: You so much.
5: Well done. Gosh.
7: I love how his mind works. Smart cat.
5: I know.
7: Smart guy.
5: All right, we got Elaine in Sacramento. Hi, welcome to the show.
8: Hi, Jade and Rachel. How are you doing today?
5: We're doing great. How can we help?
8: Good to hear. So I have a quick question. My wife and I are currently on baby step two and have it mapped out to where we'll be paid off within 18 months.
5: And great, congratulations.
8: After that, thank you so much. Shortly after that, we intend to list our home, and then it's a three-story townhome. We have a kid and a large dog looking to expand the family, so we want to move into a single story. And so our question is, as we're paying off our debt, are we closing our accounts if we intend on, purchasing a home right around the same time that we'll be debt-free, or is that going to hurt us for the, because we wouldn't be able to do the manual underwriting process at that time?
7: That's a really good question. The credit cards, that's the end of all consumer debt. There's nothing else open?
8: Correct. Yeah, we don't have, in this 18 months, we'll have paid off the student loan as well. It's just one single loan, and I think it's totaling like $6,000 or $7,000.
7: Okay, and all accounts would be closed? Because what I'm getting at and we can work backwards, is your credit score, it usually takes like 6 to 8 months to roll to zero. And that is making sure every account is closed. There's no balance anywhere. If you have a random credit card open somewhere, it's not going to roll to zero. So that's kind of the game you're playing. You want to make sure that everything is closed so that has the ability to happen. And then from there, you would be able to do manual underwriting.
5: Yeah, because it has to be undetermined, that credit score. So basically, the credit score can't exist, like what you're saying. Like, you know this because you mentioned it in the beginning of the call to do manual underwriting. But it's going to take, probably 6 to 8 months to do that. So it may pause your plan to move for about 6 months. Mm-hmm.

0: But at the end of the day, honestly, that is worth it. And it's going to probably take you guys a little bit to save up an emergency fund and a down payment. You know, and you may have equity that you're rolling over to, but you could use that 6 months to pile up a lot of cash to have for a bigger down payment and an emergency fund. So by the time it all is said and done with the baby steps, by the time you get to 3B, you should be good to go. I mean, how much equity do you guys have in that condo?
1: I mean, at this time, the neighborhood that it's, we would break even if, you know, if we were.
0: Okay, so you do need to save for a down payment.
2: Well, and that affects what we're saying, because I don't know why I was thinking that you're renting right now. Your credit score is going to remain there because you have a mortgage attached to it.
1: That's really where I was getting at. As I, you know, we can close the accounts no problem because we don't intend
2: it's not
1: going
2: to go to zero.
0: That's true. Yeah.
2: It's not going to go to zero. So what I would do, just go ahead and pay off the cards. It's not going to tank your credit in the way that you think, because you have such a major asset on there, your mortgage that you're paying on time every month. You should have no problem in the world moving from that. My husband and I had a mortgage. It was the only thing we had. When we moved here, we got another mortgage. And so it was no problem. If you're paying your payment on time, you'll be fine.
0: Yep. But congrats on the progress, you guys. Yeah, well done. Yeah. It's exciting.

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0: This is Handle on the Law, marginal legal advice where I tell you, you have absolutely no case. Mike.
1: Hey, Bill.
0: Hello, Mike.
1: I hired a national pest control company to fumigate my house for termites. I've got a Spanish tile roof. I bought their insurance policy. So the insurance policy sends a drone up over the roof to look at broken tiles before and after the fumigation. Before the fumigation, there were 16 broken tiles. After the fumigation, there were almost 200 broken tiles. When I called the fumigation company, said, hey, guys, your policy only covers 45 tiles. They said, sorry, you're out of luck. Our warranty is 45 tiles. That's it. I want to know, can I sue them for gross negligence and get out of the contract or have them reimburse me for the cost of repairing the roof?
0: Yeah, the repairing the roof part, yes. But let's talk about the contract. Does the contract clearly say 45 tiles is all they will replace?
1: No, not clearly. Because what happens is they actually subcontract out the insurance part to a third party. They also subcontract out the fumigation part. And so
0: everybody
1: has their own contract.
0: Yeah, okay. None of that matters. The only thing is... your contract with them, how they do it, who they do it with, doesn't matter to you. What matters to you is replacing those tiles. Your contract is with the company, the termite company or whatever the hell company it is. And you have bought an insurance company policy through them. And I am assuming that the policy or the terms say 45 tiles. Thank you. Is that the case?
1: Let's assume, yes, that's the case.
0: Okay, however, let's assume that you don't have a case, okay? If that's the case, you don't have one. Now,
1: it's not gross negligence by the number of
0: tiles. It really doesn't even matter. The whole point is to cover you for whatever reason.
1: What's a reasonable expectation, right? If they go into
0: 45 tiles, 45 tiles is the reasonable explanation.
1: Yes, and
0: it doesn't matter if it was gross negligence. It doesn't matter if someone fell through, which is not their negligence. It doesn't matter if they're there and someone drops a piece of equipment and it destroys a tile. That's not gross negligence. That's an accident. It doesn't matter.
1: Right.
0: They're responsible. Gross negligence is not something that applies here.
1: Gross negligence in the tenting of the house. They broke 5 times the amount of tiles that were, or actually 10 times, the over 10, 20 times the amount of tiles.
0: When they, hold on a minute. That when they

0: tented the house, they broke the tiles. However,
1: that's correct.
0: Again, it says we are only responsible for 45 tiles. And it doesn't matter how the tiles were broken beforehand, after tenting, no tenting, walking on it, not walking on it, putting additional tiles on the roof, putting repair material. Doesn't matter. There it is right there. And they're saying to you, Mike, there it is. 45 tiles we're responsible for. Thank you very much. What part of over 45 are we looking at here? And you're saying, well, you were grossly negligent. Okay. We were grossly negligent. 45 tiles.
1: My understanding is in the state of California, you cannot use a warranty policy to hide gross negligence. And so gross
0: negligence, that's news to me. I understand. Or more importantly, I don't understand. If that law exists, which I have no problem believing, I am not aware of it, or I haven't seen it. But if the law says you cannot use gross negligence, and then we define what gross negligence is, and I don't know what it is, and maybe that's a decision that a mediator or an arbitrator, because I'm sure there's an arbitration clause, because you can't argue gross negligence because in your opinion it's gross negligence.
1: Well, I have another roofer that has looked at it and told me they had no idea what they were doing. They should have never been up there on the roof.
0: Okay, so that helps. That helps because you're going
1: to
0: argue gross negligence. Gross negligence is not your call.
1: So I also have before and after drone pictures
0: that helps.
1: Every single broken tile.
0: Okay, but again, they could have broken every single tile on your roof, and they're responsible for 45 tiles. Now, you can argue that there was an implied breach of that contract. You can say that they should have known and they didn't know. There's a bunch of stuff that you can argue, but it's going to take a judicial determination to argue it was gross negligence. You can't just arbitrarily say it was gross negligence or get another contractor to say it was gross negligence because they can get another contractor that says it's not gross negligence. That's just one of the risks of putting up the tent or the tarp. So based on what you say, you're probably going to have to sue him. And you're going to bring in the
1: claims court?
0: Well, it depends on how much it's going to cost. How much is it going to cost to replace?
1: $9,550.
0: Yeah, I think that's within court. I think that's within, I think you can. That's, and you bring in everything. And I'm sure the judge looking at that will, if I were looking at that based on what you say, I'd say, yeah, I mean, that sure likes, it sure looks like gross negligence to me. Boom, gross negligence. Now, you probably have an arbitration clause in your contract with them says you have to go to binding arbitration. So you go to binding arbitration. And you do it in front of an arbitrator. And then it doesn't matter what you're suing for. You can't go to small claims court if there's an arbitration clause because you've agreed to an arbitration in the event of a dispute.
1: Okay.
0: I think you're going to be okay. I think you're going to be okay based on what you told me. It's just going to be arbitration.
1: Thank you very much.
0: All right. Amy. Hi, Amy. Welcome.
2: Hey.
0: Yes.
2: Hello, Mickey. Yes. Hey, I have a quick question. I went through a divorce. It cost around $9,000. I had a judgment that my ex-husband is to pay my attorney fees. He hasn't done that, so my attorney is coming after me. And I'm just trying to figure out if he...
0: Okay, I'm losing you. Your phone is dropping out here. Your attorney is going after you, correct? After the judge ordered that your ex pay for the attorney's fees, right? Do I have that?
2: Okay. Yes, that's correct.
0: All right. So here it is. You owe your attorney the fees. Now, your ex would basically owe you the fees that you've paid. But the attorney did the work, and you are the client. And so you owe the money. Now, you go after him. You got a judgment against your ex. You go track it down, track him down, attach his wages. Because you have a judgment against him, but that's all you have. It's not one of those, and I know what people think. Well, the judge ordered my ex in this case to pay the attorney's fees, so I don't know it at all. It doesn't work that way. It really doesn't. All right. Tell you something else. If you're an injury, I've been telling you, talking about that this morning. I've had more than a few phone calls. And it was, you've been rear-ended. In one case, it was a rear-ender. And you're hurt. And so what do you do? Well, if you're hurt and it's not your fault, then you basically need a lawyer. I mean, there's no way you're going to be able to do this on your own. And the worse you are hurt, the bigger a case it becomes, obviously. 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Do not. 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
7: This is Handle on the Law, Marginal Legal Advice. Jerry. Hello, Jerry.
8: Yes, hello. So I got in an accident 2 years ago. Car hit me and then proceeded to hit three other cars, caused $17,000 worth of damage to my car. Hired a lawyer who I was highly recommended.
7: Okay, hang on a minute. Jerry, hang on a minute. You were injured, correct?
8: I was injured. Yes, I was. Went to a chiropractor, and the lawyer is saying the problem with that is that I went to the chiropractor too many times.
7: Okay. All right.
8: Too many times.
7: Okay. Go ahead.
8: So, at any rate, the lawyer is not being tenacious in any way. In exactly 2 years, she's called me two times.
7: Okay.
8: Possibly three in a two-year period. And she's not being tenacious in her negotiations right with them. So, all she has now for me is a $1,000 or maybe $2,000 above the part of the chiropractor payment. They're not even paying.
7: Okay, did the lawyer refer you to the chiropractor, or you went on your own?
8: Well, I went to the chiropractor, and he referred me to the lawyer who he works with.
7: Okay, therefore. There's a lien on the case. Have you been paying the chiropractor?
8: I have not paid.
7: Okay, so the whole thing is a lien. It's a personal injury case of which the chiropractor has a lien against the case. The lawyer works with the chiropractor, and you have the insurance company that is saying, I mean, through the lawyer, you went too many times. And the insurance company says, no, there's too many times. And by the way, it's all soft tissue. You know, you got a whiplash, and we're not buying it. And insurance companies now just don't buy it. They just go, no. And so your only choice is just to sue the driver sue the driver in general for pain and suffering and medical costs. And so you bring the chiropractor up. How many times did you see the chiropractor?
8: Oh, probably. Well, I actually saw him about 25 times.
7: All right, 25 times. Soft tissue injury, 25 times. Now, the only thing that has any legitimacy in this case is that there's $17,000 worth of damage. It's not a rear ender in which they're happened at 5 miles an hour and there's a little bumper scratch.
8: Yes.
7: No, it was pretty good.
8: Yes.
7: But the point is, the insurance companies are very tough now, and they just don't offer jack. Now, you can go to another attorney. That's not a problem.
8: Yes.
7: Because you can always fire your attorney, but I guarantee you the second attorney is not going to touch it. There's no money in it. The insurance company has offered you $1,000. What do you think you're going to get if you go to trial?
8: Gosh, I don't know how this kind of thing works.
7: You're
8: going
7: to get very little, because let's say you're in front of a judge. First of all, going to trial, I don't know what attorneys would ever go to trial on a soft tissue case like this. Because the work in going to trial is a lot of work. What you have is, because you saw the chiropractor 25 times, the insurance company, you know, that really is a red flag. That really stinks. And
8: they only think I went about 15 times.
7: So the bottom line is you can get another attorney. You're not going to, and you're probably going to end up with very little money, because that's within the role of these cases. And PI attorneys, for the most part, and we're talking about low-end personal injury attorneys, you know, they work on very low margins. But if you bring another attorney in, There was not. No, actually, the margins are pretty good, but they don't go to trial. They can't, because they would lose their shirts in going to trial. They'd be working for next to nothing. Laura. Hi, Laura. Welcome to Handle on the Law.
0: Hi, thank you so much for taking my call. It's an honor and privilege to speak with you,
7: sir. Yes, it is. You're absolutely correct. What can I do for you?
0: I obtained a secured loan back in last year, and I utilized my own funds to secure the loan, about $200,000. During the course of the
7: Hang on, hold on. Wait. I'm curious because I want to set this up correctly. You got a $200,000 loan secured with $200,000 in the bank, correct?
0: Correct. Yes,
7: okay.
0: Sir.
7: All right. Got it. So you put up the $200,000 and you got a loan. Let me ask what, and I'm just being curious. I don't know if this has any legal relevance here at all. Why wouldn't you just use, well, I understand because you want a mortgage. Okay. Got it. Never mind. I got it. So you get a secured loan, you put up the $200,000 and you want $200,000 in loans. All right. Now what?
0: So as I was making my monthly payments, what I would do, I would make advance installment payments because I have three other trade lines with them. I would pay myself back and I would use those funds to pay off the other auto loans. And so by doing that, I made advance installment loans, not to the principal, not to the interest, and I was about 8 months in advance payments. The credit union, because they're very small, they merged with a very large.
7: All right, hang on a minute. Wait. I'm going to stop you again because I want to understand this. You make a payment before it's due, and they don't credit it to interest, and they don't credit it to principal. What do they credit it with? Where does that money?
0: They credit it towards the next monthly installment. So, for instance, when I would go into the branch and I would say, okay, I'm making June,
7: okay,
0: July,
7: got it.
0: And
7: okay,
0: August.
7: Okay, they credit it to the next, and you kept on doing it until you're starting to build up, and you've paid 8 months. All right. So it'd
0: correct.
7: Be both the principal and interest under those circumstances. Okay, so what happened at that point?
0: Correct.
7: Okay.
0: So the credit union merged with a larger credit union, and upon the merger, they were auditing all the loans and all the files. So the RVP audited my loans and decided to take those advance monthly installment payments and apply it to the principal, forcing me to be due. I was livid. And so I escalated the matter. I contacted the CEO of the credit union and I expressed my outrage. And so they handed off to a compliance manager. The compliance manager contacted me and stated, you know what, you really don't like this loan. We're going to go ahead and waive interest and we're going to release the funds. And that's what she stated verbatim. And so I asked her to repeat her statement. She did. Then I asked her to put it in writing. She refused. I noticed on my online account app that they did release the funds. And then about 10 minutes later, they took all my funds and they paid off the secured loan without my authorization and without my approval and without my written signature. They literally seized my assets and took
7: okay,
0: it away from
7: but,
0: me.
7: Wait a second. They seized your assets, but you got all of your money back, correct?
0: No.
7: How much money are they holding on to, saying you don't have a loan anymore? How much do they still have?
0: $165,000.
7: And they won't return it to you. They're just keeping $165,000.
0: Correct.
7: Oh, you got a lawyer on your hands. You've got, I mean, there's all yes. kinds of violations. I mean, that makes no sense. Okay. We're quitting the loan.
0: Correct.
7: All right. We don't want, which they probably have a right to do under the loan agreement. Yeah, you know, we're not happy with you for whatever. If we sell the property or if we sell the loan, I have no idea how that works. They have a right to call it. But they don't have a right to keep $165,000.
0: Correct.
7: Yeah, it's time for a lawyer. It's time for a business okay. lawyer because you got to actually probably a lawyer who's gone after financial institutions. I mean, if that's what happened, they've stolen your money and there are all kinds
0: correct.
7: Of sanctions. Oh, I've never heard of that happening. Never. You have a secured loan and they say, we don't want the loan anymore. And we're keeping all of the money at that point. Please. I mean, I don't get that at all. And you don't get any of it. Maybe I misunderstood, but that was crazy. All right. Real quickly, I want to tell you about privacy. If you have any, you don't. And so I want to share a story with you. This has to do with insurance. This man's car insurance jumped over 20%. And he had no accidents. He had no tickets. So he started digging to find out why and who reported him. It was his car that was reporting him, reporting his driving habits, every brake, every speeding violation, even without a ticket. Late night taco runs. And the manufacturer logged it all and then sold it to a data broker. And the broker then sold it to his insurance company. 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

0: Steven.
1: Who said that?
0: Me, down here.
1: What are you, a yellow booger?
0: I'm a banana slug, Steven.
1: Well, what are you doing in my room?
0: I'm your sense of adventure. Don't you remember me? Don't you know that we miss you?
1: Miss me? Who misses me?
0: You know, all your friends in the forest. The trees, the pond, that little fort that you made out of branches. We all miss you.
1: Mom took me to the forest last year.
0: I'm a slug, Steven. It took me a long time to get here.
1: Oh, I guess that makes sense.
0: The forest is not that far away. Have an adventure today. 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
1: You're right. 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Hey, Mom!
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7: A dire countdown. I'm Carmen Roberts, Fox News. It's been more than 38 hours since an air ambulance disappeared off the Nantucket coast as it flew to Boston. The Coast Guard found a debris field, but still no sign of the six people who were on board. Fox's Max Gordon has details about the ongoing search.
8: They say they're holding out hope that survivors could be found, but wouldn't specify what they've recovered. The medical transport jet was traveling from Bermuda to Boston on an active medevac operation. It took off from the island on Friday at 11:41 p.m. About an hour and a half later, at around 1:05 a.m., the plane descended several thousand feet. Air traffic control audio mentions electrical issues in that the aircraft was declaring an emergency at 1:20 a.m. The FAA issued a search and rescue alert at 1:23 a.m. Saturday morning. It was last seen on radar. Among the six people on board were four Canadians and two Bermudians. According to the Canadian company operating the jet, Latitude Air Ambulance, that included two Canadian pilots, two Canadian medical workers, one patient, and the patient's companion.
7: A mass shooting about 130 miles south of Atlanta. Two people are dead and nearly three dozen others injured after gunfire erupted at a homecoming weekend block party in Vienna. The deputies told WMAZ-TV that more than 50 shots were fired early today at least two locations about a block apart where more than 1,000 people had gathered. No word on any arrest or motive for the shooting. President Trump at an Ohio rally last night ahead of the midterms.
9: Radical left Democrats handed us the dark age of America, but we will quickly turn it into, and we already have, what we've done in a little more than a year and a half is incredible. We're the hottest country anywhere in the world.
7: That campaign rally was outside Dayton, Ohio. 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

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The following is a pre-recorded program. This is Handle on the Law, marginal legal advice, where I tell you, you have absolutely no case. Okay, this strikes home for me because I live in California, and this has to do with California driver's insurance. Now, for a bunch of decades, single, divorced, and widow drivers have paid more for auto insurance than people who are married. Insurance Commissioner Ricardo Lara. Now, let me explain something about the insurance commissioner in California. It is an elected post. Usually, they're not elected. Usually, it's the governor who appoints the insurance commissioner and has gone through the governor's office. Not in this case. The insurance commissioner in California is elected, which means that, let's just say, I think he has, he's probably more loyal to the electorate than he is to the insurance companies. And when an insurance company wants to raise rates, it has to ask the commissioner.

0: who okays it or doesn't okay it. And they say no all the time. A little bit different now that the fires have hit Southern California. So the insurance commissioner, Ricardo Lara, announced that he is now borrowing auto insurance from considering marital status in setting premiums. That's new because the department had defended the regulation as valid. Why? Because unmarried drivers are more prone to get into accidents than married drivers. I mean, they discriminate all day long on the age of based on age. I mean, I've got daughters who I bought insurance for when they started driving. My God, it cost a fortune. And then when it hit 26, it dropped to normal costs. And so the department said there is a correlation, or while there could be a correlation between marital status and accident rates, the correlation could be driven by other factors: income, educational attainment, employment, where you can't discriminate. And so the law, the change has to go through to make sure it adheres to state law. And California is joining just a handful of states, Massachusetts, Hawaii among them, that bar the use of marital status in setting auto insurance rates. So unmarried drivers are going to see discounts in the future because they were nailed. Okay, I'm married, so, you know, I don't care. Let's take some phone calls.
1: Edgar. Hi, Edgar.
2: So I'm going to a trucking accident settlement case, and I'm trying to see if, you know, in the negotiations, I can say, you know, because of inflation, it'll be a higher amount than, you know, 5 years ago.
1: Well, yeah, well, wait a sec. You're going through the negotiation now. Why would you ask for inflation as opposed to here's the number I want right now? How much are you, you're settling, you had a trucking accident, I'm assuming, and you were hurt. I'm assuming that's the case, right, Edgar?
2: Correct.
1: Okay, how much are you asking for?
2: So, if it's up to me, I'll ask $2 million.
1: No. Are you being represented? Are you being represented?
2: Yes.
1: Okay,
2: yes,
1: what does your lawyer say the case is worth?
2: Around $750,000.
1: $750,000?
2: Yes.
1: Wow, what happened to you that you're so banged up?
2: It was just a rear end collision with a big rig.
1: Rear end collision. All right, so what happened to you other than soft tissue? Were you in the hospital? Did you have surgery?
2: I did have surgery. I had back surgery.
1: Okay.
2: I had epidurals. I had lumbar, all that stuff. But anyway, can I ask for, hey, you know, because of inflation,
1: you can ask for anything you want. I don't know why you're talking inflation. You ask for an amount, and that's what you're going to get. Inflation has nothing to do with it.
2: They keep saying because of my injuries, that's what my case is worth. In cases like this, they're worth around $750,000. You know,
1: then it's worth $750,000. I mean, if it happened 5 years ago, inflation has nothing to do with it. You either settle the case or you go to court. That's it. So if the lawyer is saying that this case is worth $750,000 and has made a demand of $750,000 already, has that demand been made?
2: Yes.
1: Okay. What's the insurance company countering with? What are they offering?
2: Well, they want to offer like $650,000.
1: They're offering $650,000?
2: Yes.
1: Wow. All right. I mean, sir, you can ask, saying inflation is kicked in, and they say, we don't care. Here's what we're offering, $650,000. We're done. I mean, you really had to really banged up for that kind of money.
2: Yeah, I mean, they go through a lot.
1: Yeah, no, I understand. No, believe me. If the insurance company is offering you $650,000, Edgar, I know you've been through a lot. There's no question about it. You were hit by a truck. Do I have that right?
2: Correct.
1: All right. I'm not going to say you are lucky, but I am going to say, I guess, a little bit of luck that you had. You were hit by a truck that has enough insurance to pay you $650,000. Now, you're going to have a conversation with your lawyer and decide whether you take that. Or you counter with, okay, I'll take $700. You offered $750. We want, we came in with six, you came in with $650. We want a $750. So let's split it down the middle. That is, that happens all the time. Or you say, we're going to trial. That's all there is to it. Although I can't imagine you would go to trial if they have offered $650 off of your demand of $750. Man, there's going to be a settlement there. But the inflation part doesn't matter. I mean, it could be part of the negotiation, but it really doesn't matter. Nobody cares at all. Pretty banged up. We don't usually get that. But I'll tell you what does happen. And that is, if you believe you have privacy, you are completely out of your mind. There is no privacy. It doesn't exist. Here's a story I want to share with you. There was a man whose car insurance jumped 20%. And he had no accidents, no tickets. And he figured, why did that happen so quickly? Well, it turned out that his car was getting all the information about him, that black box, you know, how fast he goes, how quickly he brakes. The turns were not appropriate. And what they did is then data brokers bought that information. And then the data brokers sold that information back to his insurance company. So they could figure out, how much to charge him. 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

0: Welcome back. And it's Handle on the Law, Marginal Legal Advice. Hey, Rich.
1: Hi.
0: Yes.
1: What I have is my lease on my car is up and I'm going to purchase it. So when I went to call to get the payoff amount, the amount that they gave me was higher than on the copy of the contract I had from when I signed it 3 years ago. So they told me, talking to customer service, that there was actually three contracts on file. One had the higher payoff amount. So I requested copies of all three, which I received. One copy matched the copy I got when I signed. The second one was the same with electronic signatures. But the third copy had the higher purchase price amount. And you could clearly see, in my opinion, that it was not my signature.
0: Okay. What is the difference in cost between the contract you signed?
1: It's about $500 higher. The purchase price on my contract versus the one that shows it's all right. Just about $500
0: okay,
1: higher.
0: So let me ask, have you gone to the dealership where you bought the car?
1: Well, see, the lease company said I have to go to them, but my concern is I don't want to walk in there and accuse them of fraud.
0: No, you're not accusing them of anything. You're not accusing them of anything. You're saying, hey, there's clearly a screw up here. This is my buyout. This is what the leasing company is saying on these other leases. Can you help me out here? Because I don't understand this.
1: Should I show them the copy of the other lease that has this?
0: You show them everything. You go to the manager and go, hey, can you help me on this? You don't accuse them. You don't say you guys defrauded me.
1: Oh, I know. Yeah, I don't want to do that. But on the other end, I've always heard you say I don't want to because, I mean, I've worked finance. The last thing you want is an auditor to come in and look at your contracts.
0: Okay, well, they've done this. Yeah. So what? No. So it gets real easy. Can you help me with this? This is there's an issue here. It's $500, you know, what do I do? Where do I go? And if they say to the leasing company, then you say, did they send you the contract or did you do it there at the dealership?
1: Well, I have the contract I originally signed and then
0: at
1: the
0: dealership, right?
1: Oh, yeah, that one I have. I didn't have copies of the other two.
0: It doesn't matter. You have the original contract that you signed at the dealership, and you go, this is the contract that that you gave me, guys. This is it. And you go, I don't know what the finance company is doing to me, because it's not the dealer's fault. It's the finance company. But you want to have the dealer involved, because you getting involved with the finance company, I mean, you can go up the food chain and they're going to argue and you can if you want to buy the car, you buy it, you pay $500 more and then you turn around and sue. And they're going to
1: I do think it is.
0: What?

0: Right. We're interrupting each other.
1: No, I'm sorry. Go ahead.
0: Yeah. Their defense is, oh, you agreed to the extra $500. Therefore, you've accepted it. And you go, no, I just needed the car. I just want the car. And they wouldn't give it to me. They wouldn't let me do the buyout for $500 less. So then you pay for it. And yeah, I would sue them afterwards. But you were saying what, Rich?
1: I do believe the dealership is involved because the same signatures that are on the one that I believe is are my signatures came from the dealership.
0: If that's the case,
1: it has the same name.
0: If that's the case, Rich, and you have enough proof, not just your opinion, where it looks like, I mean, it's obvious that some independent decider of fact, judge in this case, looks at it and says, oh, yeah, Rich, you got screwed out of $500. Then you sue the dealership. That's who you sue.
1: Let me ask you this. What I noticed is on the contract itself, in the lower right-hand corner, it looks like when the system generates the contract to be signed, it dates and time stamps it. Now, the one I got home that I have a copy of, those two dates match. And then the one that they send me where I believe the signatures aren't mine.
0: Yeah, okay, and that's just more proof.
1: They backdated it,
0: Rich,
1: but yet
0: that's more
1: date
0: proof.
1: On that
0: Rich,
1: one is a month later.
0: Rich, that's just more proof. I don't have to hear it, okay? You're throwing things. What? Let me ask you, what color shirt were you wearing when you walked in? Do you remember?
1: Yeah, okay.
0: All right, yeah.
1: Can I expect them to do anything extra for me
0: difference? No, okay. You can ask. You can ask and say, hey, guys, you really screwed me on this, or I got screwed, and here's where I signed the contract, and if you look at it, can you do something for me? Will you do something for me? Of course, you can ask. BJ. Hello, BJ. Hello, BJ. Yes, BJ, what can I do for you?
2: Hey, sorry about that. Hey, so Bill, so here's the deal. I rented a property last year. Come this year, which is August, I rented it last year, August, and like, come this year, August, my rental manager says that the owner of the house wants to move back into the house. So my lease was not going to be renewed.
0: Mm-hmm.
2: Fine. And this was a very short notice, by the way. They didn't give me 30 days notice ahead of time.
0: Yeah, they should have given you 60. By the way, is this California?
2: No, this is Tucson, Arizona.
0: Oh, Arizona. Okay, 30 days notice. And I don't know. That may be legitimate in Arizona. I don't know what the statutes are. But okay, let's assume that 30 days is what they're required to give you. And I would guess it is because Arizona is very pro-landlord. All right, so go on.
2: That's right. So I didn't even receive any notification until like about a week till the time I was supposed to leave. I reached out to the owner of the house, and the owner of the house was gracious enough to say, okay, you know what? I'll give you extra 2 months to move.
0: Oh, okay.
2: To find move and all of that.
0: No, that's great.
2: So I took that. I took that off of him. And the reason why she did that was because, you know, she got diagnosed with cancer. So I've been in treatment all this while.
0: All right.
2: So I just barely finished my treatment, like, and came back to take care of it.
0: All right. So, BJ, where's the question here?
2: So the question now is that after I had moved and everything, the rental management, they're holding my deposit.
0: Ah, okay. Got it. All right.
2: Yeah.
0: So they're holding your deposit. How much was your deposit?
2: It was $1,600.
0: All right. You were current up to the day you moved. You did not owe any more rent the day you moved out.
2: No. Not
0: all right.
2: At all.
0: All right.
2: While I was gone for treatment.
0: Okay. That part doesn't matter.
2: Yeah.
0: You have a small claim suit against the management company. That's it.
2: Okay.
0: Take them to small claims court.
2: Okay.
0: That's all. And
2: they're
0: if it turns
2: to,
0: out.
2: To get me for the week. Yeah, for the
0: yeah,
2: week.
0: Yeah, fine. You take them.
2: Like
0: you say no and you take them to small claims court, BJ. Are you done with your cancer treatment, by the way?
2: I'm done with the treatment now.
0: Oh, good.
2: And I'm just waiting for my body to recover.
0: Okay. Are you going to die or are you going to be okay?
2: I'm going to be okay by God's grace.
0: Oh, okay. Well, you know, then, different answer if you're going to live, different answer if you're going to die. But I think, if you're going to die soon, then, you know, sort of the case is over. But I think you have a small claims case, against the management company.
3: Now,

0: If you've been injured in an accident, a car accident, you've been rear-ended or T-boned or a slip and fall, or a dog has bitten you, or you've gone to a big box store and the big box has fallen on your head, and you're not at fault, usually that's the case, and you've been injured, also the case, well, then you're dealing with a claim and you're going after the homeowner or the driver. 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
0: Welcome back. Handle on the Law. Bill Handel here. Marginal legal advice. Hey, Ronald. Welcome to Handle on the Law.
15: Thank you, Bill. My situation is my wife bought a house 5 years after we got married. We moved in, and 2 years later, she told me she wanted me to move out. She hasn't said anything about divorce. She hasn't said anything about any legal proceedings, and she is menacing me and telling me that she wants me out without any discussion of anything legal. Okay. And I need to know what my legal position is.
0: All right, so let me ask, let me start throwing questions at you. When she bought the house, how was title taken and whose name is the house ownership?
15: I'm pretty sure it's in hers because the mortgage.
0: Okay, she put it in her name. Okay, and that's five years after you got married. Did she put any money into it that was joint money, or was it money that she had before you were married?
15: Both. Because she used 401.
0: She used whose 401k
15: money for both contributions before marriage and after marriage.
0: Okay, so you don't have two 401ks. So which 401k plan did she take the money out?
15: Oh, it's hers. It's hers.
0: It's all hers.
15: Oh, that's hers.
0: Okay.
15: Yeah.
0: So when you said both, I don't understand. You took some out of your 401k, it was all hers.
15: Money that she had in the 401k prior to our marriage, and then money contributions that she made after we married.
0: Okay, whatever contributions she makes after she married, you own half of. So if let's say she put in $10,000 out of a 401k. The money that out of the 401k, let's say $2,000 of that, because you have to look at the valuation at that time. So if the valuation started at, it was worth $12,000 and, when she took the money out. That doesn't matter at this point. So half of the increase of the 401k plan that happened after the marriage took place, you have put in. In other words, if she put in $25,000 401k, $5,000 of it accrued during your marriage, then that means you've put in $2,500. So what I would do is just say no. I'm not moving out.
15: Okay, no.
0: You move out. She can't evict you. I mean, there's no question she can evict you or try to. And your defense is, I am an owner of this house.
15: Yes.
0: I own a portion of this house, and you cannot throw out an owner. Now, it hasn't been determined legally that you're an owner. So what she is doing is she, because her name is on title, her house and whatever you get a portion of it, that you have to go to court. Can she evict you? Yeah, but if nothing, and it doesn't matter if you're married, can you evict a spouse? Yeah, I think you can. But if nothing legal has been done, just don't do anything. Just sit back, enjoy.

0: So you say, no, I'm not leaving, and tell her I own a portion of this house because you used, or we used, part of my money. Now, the same thing goes on the other side. How much of that money was increased after your marriage? Everything before your marriage is her personal property. All of it.
1: Yes. Yes.
0: Okay. All right.
1: Okay. Thank you for
0: depending
1: that.
0: On whether were you. Well, let me ask you this: were you guys living together for a period of time?
1: We lived together for 6 years before we got married.
0: Okay. Now we're talking 11 years. Now we're talking 11 years. Okay.
1: Well, I mean, was that was common law? I mean, so does that?
0: No, common law doesn't exist. Common law doesn't exist.
1: Oh.
0: In California, okay. It's all contractual. They don't care. You're going to argue that from the point you started living together, right up through, right up through the time that you leave, and you're not living together, but you are living together. That's 11 years. So whatever the accrual
1: It's actually 12. It's actually
0: it doesn't matter.
1: 13 years.
0: Yeah, it doesn't matter. It doesn't matter. Your argument's going to be that 13 years of that accrual, you get half of, because it accrues during the course of her marriage. So, yeah, you got a shot at it.
1: Okay.
0: And I hope she goes to an attorney, because you've got a lot of defenses. And you can say, no, I'm not being evicted, but is an eviction going to go through? Yeah, probably, because she's the owner, and your defense is going to be all of that accrual business. But the eviction court isn't going to listen to any of that. It's not their call to find out how much you own or how much you don't own. It's their call. Okay. Is the owner of the property evicting someone that's on the property? Yes.
1: Okay. And so my more immediate concern is that she's got these two thug sons of hers living. One's living in the house, and another one's living close. And there's the unspoken threat that they will physically manhandle me and throw me out if I'm not out by a time that satisfies her.
0: Okay. All right. So what do you do
1: about not being homeless?
0: Yeah, I'd get a gun and shoot them. Well, get a gun, you know, and if they come up to you, shoot them. Make sure you have a body cam on you so you can see someone approaching you and you're defending yourself for your life. You tell her that you're responsible for it. By the way, I don't really have any idea about the gun. Maybe baseball bats work. I have no idea.
1: I do have that much of a right. I have that right to do that.
0: Oh yeah, defend yourself? Hell yes.
1: Yeah.
0: If someone's going after you and there is a reasonable threat, now you have to. This is California. You have to back up, but not in your home. In your home, you can defend. So that's what you want to talk to a defense attorney. How far and how often and where can you shoot someone under those circumstances? I can't tell you. Scott. Hello, Scott. Welcome.
2: Hey, Bill. How are you today? Okay. So here's my question quickly. We had to move out of our house because of the Palisades fire. So we were in a rental for 8 months in Malibu. We move out, and we had a $25,000 security deposit, and the guy deducts $5,000, and he sends a bunch of pictures. Amongst the other things that he said was they had to clean the outside. Yes, there was a big deck around the house. Now, we had had it cleaned 3 days before we moved out. We had the whole place cleaned. But the deck, I mean, come on. There was several significant rainstorms and everything blew all over. He said there were marks on the wall, except none of his pictures showed the marks on the wall.
0: Okay, well, that's problematic for him, isn't there? Because if he's hitting you up for damages on marks on the wall and he doesn't have pictures or proof of marks on the wall, I mean, you could say anything. I mean, he can say that, you had a dog that crapped all over the entire place and you don't have a dog and he doesn't have any pictures, doesn't have any proof. That doesn't help him. So the point is he can only go and keep money or $5,000 worth of damage. And your argument is, as far as the deck is concerned, there have been huge storms in there, and this is basically wear and tear. This is something that would normally happen. It's not something that I caused. So you're short $5,000 at this point, right, Scott?
2: Yeah, and I got to go to sue. Can I sue him for more than five?
0: No. No, your damages are fine. You get the money that he kept. It's $5,000.
2: Yep.
0: That's
2: okay,
0: it.
2: So just small claims.
0: Yeah, just small claims. And he's got no proof, and you're going to win. Because when a landlord who has 30 days in which to make an accounting says, I am deducting four, man, he better have some pictures. He'd better have some proof that is the issue. And when you move out, and here's a piece of advice, whenever you move out, you take photos of the entire place. I mean, every inch of that house or that apartment. When you move in, you take photos of every single inch of that apartment. And then when the landlord comes back, depending on the landlord, comes back and says, oh, look what you did. Then you go, oh, here are the photos. Here's what happened the day I moved out. These are the photos. And you want to timestamp them, of course. And where's he going to go? Oh, you caused all this damage. Okay, here's the photo of that wall. Where's the damage? Oh, you punched a hole through. Okay, here's the, okay, where's the hole? And by the way, having to repaint, normal wear and tear, the landlord is responsible for. Now, if you mark up the wall and it can't be removed, and that's not normal wear and tear. And then landlord has to repaint. Well, and then you can argue, well, it could have been touch up. And he goes, no, I wanted to paint the whole wall. Is it reasonable? Yeah, I think the landlord's going to win on that one because he only has to make, reasonably repair. And to repaint a wall that you've marked up is not unreasonable, even if it can be touched up. Then now you're in front of a small claims court judge, and now you're making that argument and see which way the judge goes. Okay, let me give you another piece of advice. And that is dealing with your privacy that doesn't exist. If you think you have any privacy out there, you don't. I can find out in seconds where you work, where you live, where you have lived, who is in your family, what you buy, when you buy it, how much you spend. I mean, all of that is available out there. 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

0: This is Handle on the Law, Marginal Legal Advice. Ben. Hi, Ben. Welcome.
1: Hi. I've got a question about non-compete. So my girlfriend and I live in New Mexico. We own a house together here. She works for a company based out of New York City, so she pays New York State taxes since they won't give her a presence here. She was offered another job, but her current non-compete is substantial. It's a two-year non-compete. They offered to pay for her to relocate to California, establish residency, quit her current job, and then she can immediately start working for the new job. However, this is crazy complicated for us legal-wise, and we want to know what do we need to be careful about since
0: let's get this straight. Okay, I'm a little confused. She works for a New York company.
1: Okay.
0: Yep. She signs a non-compete clause. She leaves the company and signs a non-compete. Is that correct?
1: No, she currently has a non-compete. She's currently bound by the New York company.
0: But did she leave that company, or is she still working for that company?
1: No, she's still at that company.
0: Okay, and so she assigned a non-compete. They sent her to what, California from New York?
1: So the new company that wants to hire her wants her to go to California since California does not allow non-compete.
0: Oh, I see. Okay, got it. And how long is the non-compete for?
1: 2 years, 24 months.
0: What did she get paid? Was it just when she left she got a non-compete? Was she paid any money for that non-compete?
1: Yeah. So if she leaves and they enforce the non-compete, she will get 100% of her salary for those 2 years. But she cannot work for the competitor.
0: All right, fair enough. So she's getting a chunk of money with a non-compete. Your question is, what are the repercussions? She works for the other company, and they can just say, hey, you're not working for the other company. You signed a non-compete, which is valid. Here is the consideration. You get a year's worth of salary by not competing. So she can get a job anywhere except in that field. And how broad is a non-compete? That's the other thing, because there are non-compete.

0: is very broad.
1: Okay, the broader it is, the less it's enforceable.
0: Okay.
1: But let me ask, can she get, this is where it's fun talking to a lawyer. Can she get a job somewhere in the vicinity? I'm talking about the vicinity of the job itself. Or let me do it this way. What kind of job is it? What is what does she do?
0: She's an engineer in finance and with hedge funds.
1: Okay. So it's pretty specific. Can she get into sales of hedge funds, by the way?
0: That would be tough. She does data engineering, and she's been offered a quantitative development role.
1: I don't know. Well, one of the things is that she negotiates out of the non-compete, although 2 years at full salary not to compete. That ain't bad. But it's,
0: yeah, I mean, it's a lot less than the new job, though.
1: Yeah, that's not an easy one.
0: Because it's only her base. So in hedge fund land, most of the salary is on bonus.
1: Yeah.
0: So the non-compete.
1: I don't know. You know what? This one, this one is beyond my pay grade to figure out, you know, where it stops, how broad it is, what the repercussions are, if they file a lawsuit. And you're talking about coming to California, correct?
0: Well, you're right.
1: Actually, non-competes in California are very friendly to the employee or to those people that sign the non-competes. California is a great place to do it because it helps her legally. But this one's beyond my pay grade. It's time for a business lawyer, someone who does contracts and does that. And I don't know the answer to that one. It's a good question. But there's so many moving pieces on that one. That's tough. Sarah. Hi, Sarah. Welcome.
2: Hi. Thank you. My ex-husband and I went through the court systems, and we had a mediator that gave us a judgment, and he owed me of almost $30,000, and I still haven't gotten any of that, and I'm not sure how to go about getting it.
1: All right, fair enough. Now, when you said you had a mediator, mediators don't make decisions. Mediators just basically make you agree on a settlement, so you go, here you go. Now, did the court give an order that you are to be paid, because he had agreed to that, I'm assuming, if you walked out of mediation. Do you have a court order on your hands that orders him to pay it?
2: Absolutely.
1: Then you're good. So you have someone that is breaching the court order. You have a judgment, and you simply go ahead and collect on your judgment. And there's a bunch of ways of doing it. There's assets you go after, garnish wages. And so you go to Google a couple of words, and that is judgment, collections. Throw those words out there. You should, and there's different ways of doing it, and I'm not going to go through the whole thing because there's many ways of doing it.
2: He's one of those sneaky people that claimed that he had no money and poverty.
1: I understand. And that is typically the case. So you get to hunt down that money. Go ahead.
2: Is it something that would benefit me to go back to the court system and then get that judgment?
1: No, because you already have a judgment. Now, you can bring him in on a contempt charge. But again, if he argues he has no money, he's not really in contempt unless you can prove where the money is. Then you collect it beforehand anyway. Or you may have to go to a collection agency.
2: And that's the other question.
1: They're going to charge you. They're probably going to charge you 30%, 40%. So you can do it on your own. You can try on your own. There's also an examination of a judgment debtor that you can do. That's the other. Yeah, there's a bunch of different ways of doing it. So just start searching those words. And it's not fun. People who don't want to pay money and don't honor commitments, this is what they do. I don't have the money. I'm broke. They have accounts all over the place. And sometimes you just have to hunt them down. And there are people that do that. They're called skip tracers. And it's easier now to find money through the internet. But judgments don't mean that you're going to get paid. Judgments just mean that someone owes you the money and there's been a legal determination. 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

0: I was glad to have a good job, but my son used to tell me every morning, "Dad, please don't go." 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
2: Holding out hope, I'm Roxanne Evans. The search continues for any sign of survivors of a medical flight bound for Boston from Bermuda that went missing. Here's Fox's Gurnell Scott.
3: The U.S. Coast Guard said the FAA lost touch with the air ambulance carrying four Canadians and two Bermudans. Coast Guard Rear Admiral Matt Lake said now as a debris field has been linked to the missing plane, more resources are being brought in to investigate.
4: We're in the process of working with Massachusetts authorities to get some craft out there that are equipped with sonar to be able to do some detection on the seabed floor.
3: The depth below the debris field near Nantucket Island is said to go down 80 or 90 feet. Rear Admiral Lake said searches will also try to locate a black box that may give clues to what actually happened on board the plane. Gurnell Scott, Fox News.
2: Details emerging about the suspect in a mid-flight attack on an Israel-bound Fly Dubai commercial jetliner last week. Fox's Trey Yingst in Tel Aviv, Israel. More.
5: AP names Hammam al-Hammani as the main suspect in this case. They say the man tried to take out the captain of this flight using an axe that may have already been in the cockpit. The Omani national had been banned from flying in Oman due to his extremist views. Questions remain about the vetting process that allowed him to be hired by Fly Dubai and co-pilot a flight to Israel. At this point, no additional links have been disclosed to foreign governments, including Iran, despite President Trump discussing possible ties. Here in Israel, the captain of the flight, who avoided disaster, helping to save the lives of more than 170 people, is being hailed as a hero. New reports indicate the co-pilot may have been trying to take control of the aircraft and crash it into Tel Aviv's Ben Gurion Airport.
2: The captain was injured during the attack and is recovering in an Abu Dhabi hospital. 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
8: Welcome. It is Verdict with Senator Ted Cruz. Ben Ferguson with you as well. And it's so nice to have you with us on radio stations around the country as well. If you're joining us, don't forget, we do this show as a podcast 3 days a week. So you can download Verdict with Ted Cruz wherever you get your podcast. Senator, I got to say, you had a really fun end of the week as you flew with the president on Air Force One back to Texas. That's a great way to get home for the weekend.
9: Yeah, I will admit it beat Southwest Airlines. And, you know, it was I spent the whole day with the president. He came back to Texas. He did a rally. He toured the Peterbilt factory, which is awesome. I've actually been to it before. I've toured it before where they build 18-wheelers. In North Texas. And so he got to tour that and meet a number of the workers. And then he did a rally speech to the workers. And then he headed off to Oklahoma. And I came back to Houston. So I'm home in Houston. It's about midnight Thursday night, and I'm back home in Houston.
8: Well, it was obviously a really exciting trip. We're going to get into what you and the president got to talk about, also about the midterms as well. And we're also going to talk about something else that was really a hero's moment. And that was the people that got involved to save that airplane that was being hijacked by one of those co-pilots. We're going to deal with all of that coming up in just a moment. But before we get to that, something just happened in Massachusetts, and most of the country has no idea. The state just passed a law allowing abortion through the 8th and 9th months of pregnancy, right up until birth, based on any reason an abortion doctor gives. No exceptions, no limits. Now, this could include babies capable of obviously surviving outside the womb. And under this law, the fact would not stop it. The law also strips away formerly mandatory safety requirements for abortion providers and removes specific accountability when women are harmed. Less oversight, less protection, no consequences. Gallup's polling shows that most Americans, including most who call themselves pro-choice, don't support abortion this late in pregnancy. This isn't a fringe position. This is common ground, and Massachusetts just ignored all of it. And that's why I want you to know about Americans United for Life. AUL, for more than 50 years, they have been the legal backbone of the pro-life movement, fighting in legislatures and courtrooms across the country. They know how to fight these laws, and they've done it before. And they're already building the response to what Massachusetts just did. Now, they can't do it without resources, and that is where you and I come in. A gift of $50 today will help fund AUL's legal work, their legislative strategy, and the advocates standing between these babies and a law that says their lives don't matter. So please go to AUL.org/verdict and give $50 today.

0: That's AUL.org/verdict today. All right, so Senator, let's start at the beginning of this trip. The president was coming to Texas. That's the fun part. He was coming to tour Texas, but I have a feeling there was a lot that you guys talked about even before you got to Texas on Air Force One.
1: Yeah, there was. So the White House reached out to me yesterday and invited me to come join the president and fly down. He was coming down today to campaign in Texas, and so I joined him at Air Force One. And that so that means the day started. I went to Andrews Air Force Base, which is where Air Force One is based. And there were a number of members of Congress on the trip. So we had James Lankford, senator from Oklahoma, was on the trip. And we had a half dozen Texas House members who were on the trip as well. And so we all met at Andrews Air Force Base about an hour before wheels up and boarded the plane. And then the president takes Marine One, the helicopter, from the White House to Andrews and boards the plane. And as soon as the president gets on board, you take off. And so the trip was actually a very productive trip. You know, the way Air Force One is set up, we were not on the new Air Force One. We were not on the Qatari one, which I was kind of curious. I was kind of curious. I'm not particularly thrilled that we took the plane from Qatar. I think there's some real security risks and downsides to that, and I've detailed those in the past. But I was kind of curious to see it and see what. You know, I was sort of joking that I wanted to use the restroom because I hadn't seen a solid gold toilet before. But which I don't know if that's on the plane or not. But it just seemed kind of funny that a Qatari plane may well have that.
0: Yeah.
1: But we were on the regular Air Force One, actually the one that my understanding is Nancy Reagan picked out the carpets and decorated it. So this one became operational in the 80s. And Air Force One, the Air Force One that's been in service since then, there's a big conference room with a big conference table. And that's where all the members of Congress were seated. And then in front of that, there's a smaller room that is the senior staff room, and they had four of us in there, which is Senator Lankford and myself, and then Susie Wiles, President Trump's chief of staff, and Howard Lutnick, the Secretary of Commerce. And so the four of us were in there. And I will say all the House members came up there and were razzing us. That we thought we were too she to sit in the conference room because and by the way, they give you an assigned seat. You don't pick where to sit. You go in, you have a little card, and you sit where your card is. And so my immediate response is I said, look, I can't help it that you guys threw us out of the conference room. Like we wanted to hang out with you, but I said, listen, the Senate, I mean, we're kind of geriatric, you know, the median age in our body is about 85. And so, you know, you guys are rambunctious for us. You're kind of, you know, we get heart palpitations, can't quite handle the rowdiness. And look, these are all Texas House
0: good
1: members.
0: Friends.
1: So bunch of guys I know really well. So we were giving each other very substantial amounts of grief. The president came on, he hung out with us for a while, and then he went up in the front of the plane. The president has his office. By the way, one of the congressmen who was on the plane with us was Ronnie Jackson.
0: Yeah.
1: Who Ronnie Jackson used to be the president's doctor, and he was actually Trump's doctor, and before that he was Bush's doctor and Obama's doctor. And he's a Navy admiral and a great friend, but I will confess there were more than a few jokes told about Ronnie doing exams and pulling out the rubber gloves.
0: Yeah.
1: And Ronnie happily went along with those jokes, and I did also tell the president that Ronnie was giving us all amphetamines. We didn't know why. So you know, look, you got to have some fun. The president was in a very good mood. He was working on a speech. So the office in the front where he sits, there's a desk. You've been in there many times, and you know, there's a desk with a chair in front of it, and then kind of a couch in the office. And so for the tail part of the flight, we went up and hung out with the president. He was working on the speech for the first chunk of the flight. And so it was productive. You're talking about a lot of issues going on. You're talking about what's happening. And so anytime I join the president on Air Force One, I usually go in with several issues that I want to raise with him and talk about. And this was no exception.
0: It's always a blast to get on Air Force One. It's never, ever, ever gets old. If it does, you got a problem, is what I tell people. I want to talk about the midterms as well and what all you guys chatted about there, because that had to be an obvious, serious point of conversation, is we're getting really close.
1: Yeah, a lot of the conversation with the president was about the midterms, and in particular about Texas. He was asking about Ken Paxton, how the race looks, how confident I was that we were going to win. And I said, yes, we are going to win this race, but it is a very serious race. And we talked about how I was glad he was coming there, that winning the race, I think, is going to come down to turnout. And President Trump coming down and energizing his base to come out and vote will make a real difference. We're going to win, but the president's help makes a difference.
0: Yeah, it really does. We're going to take a very quick break. We'll come back. We got a lot more to talk about. It's Verdict with Senator Ted Cruz. Ben Ferguson with you. Don't forget, we do the show as a podcast 3 days a week as well. So download Verdict with Ted Cruz as well. We'll be right back.
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0: Welcome back. It is Verdict with Senator Ted Cruz. Ben Ferguson with you as well. And if you just joined us, we're chatting about the president and Senator Ted Cruz going to hang out on Air Force One on the way back to Texas. But there was a lot of important issues that were talked about. Senator, one of those was the midterms. And this was a campaign trip for the president coming to Texas. You said that was obviously very important for him to get down here. But he's about to hit the campaign trail really all over the country. Yep. What did the president have to say about that in the midterms in general?
1: Oh, look, he said for the next 32 days, he's going to be on the road and he's going to be doing rallies all over the country to energize voters to turn out for the midterms. He actually was kind of a little apologetic in that he said in the tail part of his election in 24, he said he was on the road for 120 days straight. So he says, I feel kind of bad. I'm only doing 32 days. But, well, that was my election in 32 days. But, look, this last month, he's planning to be on the road nonstop and campaign across the country. And I think that will be very helpful.
0: Now, it's a long flight from Andrews all the way down to, I'm assuming you guys came into Love Field, and that means you had a lot of time to talk about other issues as well. What else did you and the president chat about?
1: One of the things we talked the most about is the president had two big victories this week that are really consequential, and they're on two issues that matter dearly to me and that I've been very engaged on. The first was the Trump accounts. And as you know, I wrote the legislation that became the Trump accounts. And for a year, we had been having a battle because the way I wrote the Trump accounts was for them to be auto-enrolled, for them to automatically be created for every kid in America.
0: Yeah.
1: When they were launched, the Treasury Department did not do auto-enrollment. What it did instead is it parents had to go and opt in and actually affirmatively open the account. And so to date, about 7 million kids have opened an account. 7 million parents have opened the accounts for their kids. But there are about 70 million kids in America under 18. And so I wrote the legislation for those to be automatically opened for everyone. And the lawyers at Treasury, the career lawyers, the deep state, they did not want to do it. And they battled and battled and battled. So for a year, I had been fighting the career lawyers at Treasury who were just dug in and were resisting auto enrollment like crazy. Well, when we did the official launch of the Trump accounts, which was on July 4th of this year, we had a big event in the Oval Office, and I talked with the president at length about the need for auto enrollment, and the president there ordered Treasury make this happen. It's important, and it's important for a couple of reasons. One, it's important because Trump accounts for newborn kids, $1,000 are provided in Trump accounts for newborn kids. Well, they can't go there if you don't have the account open. And there are about 3.7 million newborns each year. So you need the accounts open so those newborns can receive that $1,000, have it invested in the stock market, and have it begin compounding. But secondly, there was another even more compelling reason, which is the Trump accounts are designed to be able to receive charity. And we've seen big charitable gifts like Michael Dell giving $250 to 25 million kids across the country. Well, those 25 million kids can't receive that $250 unless they have an account open that you can put it in. So even though he's given the money, it doesn't land anywhere if the accounts are not open. Well, this week, finally, the Treasury did it and opened 70 million accounts. And in fact, we're going to have a big event next week with the president in the Oval Office. So I'll be back in D.C. with the president next week, focused on the auto enrollment. But Treasury just did it. We'll talk further in a pod next week about auto enrollment. But that was a big victory, and it was a battle. I mean, it took a year. There was a second victory that we also got from Treasury. And as you know, the two most consequential elements that I wrote in the Working Families Tax Cut were the Trump accounts and the school choice tax credit. And the school choice tax credit, it will kick in next year. And it is written that every taxpayer in America can give up to $1,700 to a scholarship granting organization in the States, and you get a dollar for dollar tax credit. Not a deduction, a credit, which means it's basically free money. That if you write $1,700, you owe $1,700 less to Uncle Sam. So for you, it costs you nothing. That will unleash tens of billions of dollars of new scholarships starting next year that will benefit millions of kids trapped in failing schools. Well, there was a really important interpretation, which is it's $1,700 per taxpayer, but what about for a married couple filing jointly? And again, these same career lawyers at Treasury were dug in, and they were adamant.
0: At least they're consistent, right?
1: They're just stuck in the mud. They were adamant. Nope, married couple, it's just $1,700. So you get a marriage penalty. They were like, you get a marriage penalty. If you're single, you both get $1,700. But if you get married, one of you loses that, and you only have $1,700 as a couple. And so I had leaned in. Look, I had gone. I went and had breakfast with Scott Bessent at the Treasury Department. Scott is a friend of mine. I'd leaned in hard with him. I'd leaned in with Frank Bisignano, who's running the IRS and is implementing this. And I'd leaned in with the president. Again, it had taken a year. A year ago, I was fighting on the Trump accounts and auto enroll. And a year ago, I was fighting for a married couple to get the double tax credit. Yeah. Well, just this week, Treasury announced that a married couple now gets $3,400. So you don't get a marriage penalty. And my argument to them, look, the wonky tax lawyers, what they said is they said, well, the IRS code, the way it is written, is typically if there's a credit or deduction, it will say a single filer gets X and a joint filer gets 2X. And it specifies single and joint filer. They said it doesn't say this here. And my response, which I said to Bessent and I said to the lawyers there, I said, look, number one, I wrote this provision. And I'm telling you my legislative intent was to give the full deduction to a couple, not to cut it in half when you get married. But I said, number two, here's what the statutory text says. It says every taxpayer gets the credit. Now, last I checked, I'm a taxpayer. But you know what? Heidi is also a taxpayer. And so as a litigator, I can make a very simple, plain language, plain text argument that we're a taxpayer. Each of us is a taxpayer. And the impact of this decision is massive. It's going to double the impact of this tax credit. It means twice as many scholarships are going to go out next year because now couples, look, every taxpayer ought to be giving the $3,400 if you pay at least that much in taxes, which most taxpayers do. It's free money, and that is going to be billions more that are going to help kids in need get out of failing schools, get out of violent schools, be able to learn to read and write, get a better future. And so both of those were huge victories. And so on the plane, I was talking with the president and thanking him for his leadership, because for both of those, what it took to get that done is the president instructing Treasury, get this right and do this right.
0: Quick break. It is Verdict with Senator Ted Cruz.
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0: Welcome back. It is Verdict with Senator Ted Cruz, Ben Ferguson with you. It's so nice to have you with us wherever you are around the country. And if you're just listening to the show on the radio, don't forget, we do this show as a podcast 3 days a week. So you can download. It's always free. Verdict with Ted Cruz, wherever you get your podcasts. You can also watch most of the episodes on YouTube as well. And on Facebook, you just put in Verdict with Ted Cruz and it'll come up there and you can watch the episode. Senator, I want to go back to one of the things that you guys did, and that was to go to the Peterbilt plant. This was part of laying out, I think, really the record of this president and what we need in this country, what we need more of, especially in the race that he was certainly in Texas to deal with, and that was the Tallarico race.
1: So, yeah, we arrived at the Peterbilt factory, and I've been to the Peterbilt factory before. I've toured it years ago. I toured it, and it is an amazing place. It have you ever seen an 18-wheeler being built?
0: No, I have not.
1: Okay, it is so cool, and they have a you know, big, long assembly line and these big, massive, badass trucks they're building.
0: Yeah.
1: How many trucks do you think they build in a day?
0: Oh, gosh. I mean, I'm going to go out with 10.
1: They build 200 18-wheelers a day.
0: Wow.
1: I mean, it just, they
0: crank. So there's a need for 200. Is that in America or just around the world?
1: That's in America. No, they're selling these in America. They make them there. And, I mean, these are, you know, big monster.
0: Yeah,
1: you know,
0: they're huge.
1: You know, the Peterbilts. And they were very cool. And the workers there, I got to say, the workers there, they love Trump. And so we started by he's visiting with a number of workers and shaking their hands, and I'm visiting with them. And look, those are my peeps. I have like that's his base and my base have a very strong overlap.
0: Yeah.
1: But, you know, they're thrilled to meet him and they're shaking his hand. And then I actually several times said, here, give me your phone. And I would take a picture of them with the president on their phone, which made them really happy. But watching the love that those factory workers have for the president is really amazing. We were there with the CEO. The CEO said that the plant was booming, that they were having their best year because of the president's economic policies. And look, the president's whole message at the rally was, we have incredible economic numbers and the media is lying to the voters and telling everyone the economy is lousy. And you and I have covered on this podcast, look, just this last month, the data came out that we have right now the highest family income ever recorded. Median income is the highest it's ever been recorded in the history of America. We also have the lowest poverty rate that has ever been recorded in the history of America. That includes the lowest African-American poverty rate, the lowest Hispanic poverty rate, and the lowest Native American poverty rate ever recorded in the history of the country. And the media doesn't talk about any of that. They don't want you to know any of that. And so the president is frustrated. He's visibly frustrated. He was venting on Air Force One. And at the rally, he's speaking to the rally and he's saying, look, you look at these numbers, we're doing really, really well. But the media is trying to convince people, well, it's terrible affordability. And they say gas prices. And the president rightly pointed out, yes, gas prices are higher because we're taking out an Ayatollah and stopping Iran from getting a nuclear weapon, but gas prices are still a lot lower than they were under Joe Biden. And he made that point, and that point is right. So that was really important for him to make. And then he was also, Ken Paxton was there at the rally, and Ken got a good chair, and he was urging people, you got to come out and vote for Ken Paxton. He was giving Ken a lot of love. He was also, you know, he was also emphasizing, look, Tallarico is extreme. This guy is radical and he would be incredibly dangerous. And I think that is valuable for people to know just how far out of step from the mainstream Tallarico is, that he is a left-wing radical.
0: Yeah. Yeah, not only is he a left-wing radical, but this race has obviously caught the attention of a lot of Democratic donors. A lot of his money's coming in from out of state, and that's what's funny. And by the way, there's a trend there as well, and that's one of the reasons why this race has gotten so expensive.
1: Yeah, no. I mean, it has been a massively expensive race, and Tallarico has money flooding in from New York, from California, from Hollywood. They want to elect a woke left-wing radical from Texas in particular. And by the way, to understand who he is, look, we've talked a lot about Hassan Piker, the radical Islamist, communist, America-hating zealot, the guy who says, among other things, America deserved 9/11. Hassan Piker has become Abdul Al-Sayed does not win his primary without campaigning alongside Hassan Piker. The Democrats are not running away from this guy. Well, Piker was in Texas this past week, and he had a message for Tallarico and all of his supporters. Give a listen to what Hassan Piker said about James Tallarico.
2: Hopefully, inshallah, after James Tallarico wins, okay? Yeah, after. Am I allowed? I feel like I shouldn't even say that. I feel like in the state of Texas is no Sharia state. They're gonna throw me in prison. But yeah, hopefully after James Tallarico wins, we got to hold him to account. We got to make sure that he doesn't become another do-nothing Democrat, business as usual, and we got to keep up that pressure. And we have to remind him that we are the force that backed him both early on, and we are the force that allowed him to win this seat of power. And if he wants to maintain it, he's got to play ball.
0: If he wants to maintain it, Senator, he's just got to play ball.
1: Well, look, Hassan Piker, I'm going to give him credit for being honest there. I mean, he starts by saying, hopefully, inshallah, James Tallarico wins. Now, inshallah is Arabic for if God is willing. And Piker is an open Islamist. And he is saying the Islamists, the radicals, they're the ones who elected James Tallarico. They're the ones who helped him win the primary. They're the ones who put him in power. And he will owe them if he's elected. That tells you where this guy is. I mean, Piker understands this is our guy. And Tallarico and Abdul Al-Sayed are the two most radical Senate candidates in the country. And Piker is critical to both of them. By the way, I don't think there's any chance that Tallarico would forget where he comes from, because he's a true believer. He believes this nonsense. I mean, he was really raised and grew up in this sort of woke DEI social justice warrior nonsense. And now that he's running, he's trying to pretend to moderate, but he's lying. And he's not very good at it, so he keeps getting caught lying. So he went on Fox News, and he said now he no longer supports mutilating and sterilizing kids who think they're transgender. He no longer supports that. He's abandoned that position because, you know, it turns out Texans don't like mutilating and sterilizing kids. Except for one problem. Well, two problems. One, Tallarico has a long record of voting for that over and over again, so that's his longstanding position. But two, he was actually caught on camera admitting that his position hasn't changed. So give a listen. This is an undercover camera that caught him admitting that he's lying when he says he no longer wants to sterilize kids. Give a listen.
3: Nice to see you.
4: So nice to see you,
3: Thank
4: too.
3: You for being
4: Thank
3: here.
4: You.
3: I'm
4: Thank
3: so glad you,
4: you
3: came. Means a lot. Let's get a picture.
4: I'm just so happy that you're running and everything you're doing for our country and making everyone feel included. Really, like I have a niece who's trans. I want to let her know that our government hears her.
3: Yes.
4: Can I count on you to support her? And
3: always.
4: She's not able to participate in sports.
3: Yes. The way I fought for trans kids in the legislature is how I will fight for the U.S. Senate. Uh-huh. And my position hasn't changed.
4: Uh-huh.
3: I still think these should be local decisions, sport by sport, uh-huh. athlete by athlete. And I think I have the most inclusive policy of any candidate who's running. So
4: I agree. So
3: I know
4: so glad.
3: Things are getting clipped and stuff, but my views, my position hasn't changed, and I'm gonna have your loved ones back. Okay.
4: Well, thank you so much.
3: Okay. Thank you.
4: God
3: Appreciate
4: bless you.
3: God bless you.
0: Senator, there it is. My views haven't changed at all. So when he went on Fox News Channel with the mea culpa, that was a lie, right? That was just all a big lie.
1: He was flat out lying. And by the way, this undercover camera was on September 13th. So that was just a couple of weeks ago that he was caught in camera saying, oh, no, my views haven't changed. I'm still for operating and sterilizing kids, and I'm still for boys and girls sports and men and women's sports. I mean, that's what he's urging. Nothing has changed. I'm just having to lie to the voters because I think I can dupe them. You know, there also is footage showing one of his field organizers talking about how Tallarico's views are much more anti-Israel than he's admitted publicly. Give a listen to this radical field organizer working for Tallarico.
5: Person who's also a Marxist, but works for the campaign. I completely understand. Most of my coworkers are also that far. So we get it. It's more sort of thing of like, I guess like the vehicle kind of, because we're trying to like this red seat. So basically, his stance on the Palestinians, morally, what is being done to the Palestinians is morally reprehensible. Like, it should not be done. No funding should be given to do the things that Israel is doing to Palestinians.
0: I'm just glad she's wearing the Tallarico shirt at the campaign headquarters and is saying we're a bunch of Marxists.
1: Yeah, I mean, that is her position. She's saying he is too, but we have a chance to fool the voters. And don't worry, he hates Israel every bit as much as you do. He also told the other voter he's for sterilizing kids every bit as much as they are. This is who that guy is, and that's not where the voters of Texas are.
0: Quick break. It is Verdict with Ted Cruz. More coming up.
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1: 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You can also tell Siri or Alexa, play Verdict with Ted Cruz. They'll do it automatically. And you can watch this episode and many of them that we do on YouTube and Facebook as well. Senator, I want to move into something else that we did not get to talk about earlier, but it's a really important story. It's also one where heroes have come out and they should be celebrated. And that is the attack inside that cockpit on an airplane that was headed towards Tel Aviv, 170 on board. And by the grace of God, that pilot fought back that was being attacked, was able to open that door. And then the citizens were able to get involved that were on that plane. There are heroes that we're hearing about that it's amazing.
2: Look, it could have been a truly horrific terror attack. It could have murdered 174 people in a fiery crash. And it was a remarkable instance of heroism that averted that. So this was a flight, a Fly Dubai flight that was going from Dubai to Israel. 174 people on board, and midway through the flight, actually pretty near Israel, sort of the tail end of the flight, the co-pilot stabbed the pilot, and the pilot is bleeding. He was severely stabbed, and while he's bleeding and fighting back, he reached back and unlocked the cockpit door and pushed it open, because the cockpit door is normally locked and sealed, so passengers secured. Can't get in. He opens the cockpit door, and mind you, the plane was, at the time, it was flying at 33,000 feet, and it ended up plummeting down and dropping 13,000 feet in less than 2 minutes. So if you can imagine how terrifying this is, you're on a plane, and it starts going down because the pilot's been stabbed and the co-pilot... and he's fighting with the co-pilot. And when the pilot opened the door, the passengers saw what was going on. And they rushed forward. And a number of Israeli passengers rushed forward and they subdued the terrorist. And so the pilot, the one who was stabbed, was Indian, of Indian descent. And the guy was really heroic. He saved the lives of every passenger there. If he'd not opened that cockpit door, that plane would have crashed in the ground and everyone would have died. And then the Israelis who rushed in there, I mean, they were, you know, this was a terrorist with a knife who had just stabbed the pilot, and they subdued him forcibly.
1: Yeah.
2: And in particular, one, an Israeli dentist who was like the lead guy in subduing him, and they got control of the plane, and it diverted to Saudi Arabia. The terrorist was from Oman. We don't know the details yet. We don't know if it's connected to Iran. We don't know if it's connected to Hamas or Hezbollah or what. It was clearly a terrorist attack, but it has not been publicly reported, but it was an extraordinary moment of heroism.
1: Not only that, it was one of those moments where I think the story of the heroism and people coming together, and also just reality. People now know since 9/11, if your plane is hijacked, yes, the chance of survival are extremely low. This is not people grabbing a plane for money. This is usually terrorists, like you said, and described in the way that you did. But I also think just the other part of the story that's incredible to me is that dentist you mentioned is the one that apparently saved the life of that pilot who had been severely wounded. That was another part of the story that came out. And then you saw even some of the people that were involved had blood still on their clothes.
2: Oh, yeah.
1: As one of those heroes met Benjamin Netanyahu.
2: Yeah, the dentist, when he came off the plane, I mean, he was covered in blood, and Benjamin Netanyahu embraced him and hugged him. I mean, it was really, this guy's a hero. And the passengers that stopped this terrorist, I mean, they saved their lives and the lives of every other passenger. And there were a bunch of kids on that plane.
1: Yeah.
2: Who could easily have been killed. And, you know, the point you made is an important one. And a lot of our listeners are younger, and so they may not realize this. But before 9/11, people's reaction to a plane hijacking was different.
1: Yeah.
2: Because before 9/11, the hijackings that had happened, and there haven't been many, but there'd been some, was usually a hijacker that wanted a ransom or wanted something, and they would divert the plane, say, to Cuba or somewhere, and try to get a ransom. And yep. So if you think that it's a hijacking where that's the end game, the passengers are more likely to go along with it.
1: Yeah.
2: 9/11 changed all of that because, obviously, the hijackers there used the plane as bombs to murder nearly 3,000 people and flew them into the World Trade Centers and the Pentagon, and then the plane that crashed in Pennsylvania that we believe was targeting either the White House or the Capitol. We don't know which one was the target, but it was headed to Washington, believed to be one of those two. If you know that if the terrorist succeeds, the plane is going to crash and everyone's going to be killed, you're a lot more likely to say, okay, let's go stop the terrorist. And by the way,
1: because you're now fighting for your survival.
2: Yeah, the heroes who took the plane down in Pennsylvania that stopped it from crashing into the Pentagon or the White House or Capitol, they may have saved thousands more lives. We don't know how many lives would have been taken had that plane gone the distance. And we obviously don't know exactly what transpired other than that they violently took it on and it ended up crashing in an open field. But you're incentivized, okay, if I don't stop them, we're all going to die. And yeah. In this case, that's exactly what happened. They stopped them, and everyone lived as a result.
1: You know, just some of the aspect of we're all humans came into place with this. When they landed in Saudi Arabia, they do not have diplomatic relations with Israel, and yet they treated them like they were their own. And it's just another part of that story where when things like this happen, watching people come together, it's what I remember after 9/11. It's what you and I have talked about before, but just that Saudi aspect of the story is also truly incredible.
2: Yeah, it is, and the terrorist is now in custody in Saudi Arabia, is being questioned there. I will say this, I'm not sure anyone really wants to be questioned in Saudi Arabia.
1: Yep.
2: I think it is likely to be on the lowest of my list, right? A very, very thorough questioning. I feel pretty confident of.
1: Yeah, it's an amazing story. It could have ended out a lot worse than it did. But because of those heroes, we should celebrate it and just take a moment and recognize them as well.
2: Well, and look, this terror attack comes at a time where we also had multiple terrorists arrested in the United Kingdom for planning a terror attack on a military base there, a base that the U.S. military used. It was a British base, but it was a base that we used to launch air attacks on Iran. And at this point, the British Prime Minister has said that terror attack that was thwarted was directly connected to Iran. And so we'll find out more details about that. Actually, President Trump, when we landed in Texas, he did a press conference with reporters, and they asked him about that. And President Trump was not yet ready to confirm that Iran was behind that attempted terror attack. But he said it looks like that may well be, and we're trying to ascertain that. You put these together, and it's a dangerous time. We have enemies who want to kill Americans. They want to kill Israelis. And these terrorists are dangerous, and President Trump, I think, is being a strong and effective commander-in-chief, acting to protect us from these terrorists.
1: Amen to that. Don't forget, we do the show as a podcast Monday, Wednesday, Friday. Hit that subscribe or auto-download button. 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You can watch the show on YouTube as well or on Facebook. And the Senator and I will see you back here on this radio station next week and on the podcast all week long. Have a great week.

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1: Still searching. I'm Carmen Roberts, Fox News. The Coast Guard says it is not giving up until there's no definite sign of life for the six people who were aboard an air ambulance when it disappeared off the coast of Massachusetts early Saturday morning. Fox's Max Gordon reports the Coast Guard has found a debris field.
2: The Coast Guard says they're holding out hope that survivors could be found among the six people on board. We're four Canadians and two Bermudians, according to the Canadian company operating the jet, Latitude Air Ambulance. That included two Canadian pilots, two Canadian medical workers, one patient, and the patient's companion. There's been an extensive search for the missing plane. Several helicopters, fixed-wing aircraft, and ships have searched about 2,840 square miles of ocean. A vessel with sonar is being dispatched to the debris field so that they can search the sea floor as well. The Coast Guard says they'll continue to search the area until they're confident that there can be no survivors remaining.
1: A mass shooting in southern Georgia leaves two men in their early 20s dead and nearly three dozen other people injured.
3: Shots rang out early Sunday during a neighborhood block party. It was in the small town of Vienna, Georgia, about 130 miles south of Atlanta. Deputies and the Georgia Bureau of Investigation try to find out who was behind the shooting and why they did it. Jill Nato, Fox News.
1: President Trump posted Senator Tom Cotton's phone number online as the senator refuses to support a bill making daylight saving time permanent. And GOP Senator John Kennedy responded on NBC's Meet the Press.
4: He can be tempestuous. He can go from zero to a-hole in about 3 seconds. I don't think he should have given out Tom's cell phone number. I don't think that's going to help convince Tom.
1: Americans will roll back their clocks 1 hour from daylight saving time ends November 1st. 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
7: The end of Independence Day weekend, and we're talking about the Revolutionary War and how we got here through the shot heard around the world. And a lot of people want to talk about the guns of the Revolution and what happened there. All right, we're talking with Evan Bruhn. He is the executive editor of American Rifleman at the NRA. And Evan, you got a background in history and journalism, and you're a real aficionado of, well, Revolutionary War and Civil War. You wrote a piece about, well, started off with the movie The Patriot and said, you know, like typical movies, they get a lot of stuff wrong in guns. What is it that we think we know that isn't true about that?
8: Well, you know, and I have to start with, you know, giving my apologies to Mel Gibson, because it is really just a wonderfully entertaining film. And, you know, I enjoy it. A lot of people enjoy it. But, you know, when you start looking at the details that the film conveys, that's where things start to fall apart. And, you know, it kind of gives you this idea that fighting in the American Revolution was... you know, so a lot more simplistic than it actually was. You know, the British weren't just these red-coated automatons marching in a line. And, you know, the Americans weren't all, you know, hunting shirt-clad snipers operating from the woods either.
7: Okay. So the British would line up, you know, and shoot their muskets. We like to think that, yeah, they did that because the guns were inaccurate. But you made the point that they could actually shoot a lot farther than we thought, and they were... actually, very professional armies.
8: They were. I mean, Great Britain had the professional army of the middle of the 18th century. These were guys who had fought in the Seven Years' War. They'd fought in North America before. They had experience, and they did learn from those experiences. Now, the British, they actually trained to see what the effectiveness of their regiment was at distances that are a lot farther than we might imagine. You know, they lay out strips of cloth at 100 and 200 and 300 yards and beyond and fire volleys at them to see what kind of hit rate they would get. And so they were exploring some of the capabilities of these arms that went beyond just individual marksmanship, because that really wasn't the priority at the time.
7: Was there a basic difference between what the colonists were using and how they operated and the British?
8: There were, absolutely. But, you know, a lot of it, once you get into the details, you know, the best answer, best simple answer is it really depends. You know, the American colonies were not this homogenous set of people who all use the same sort of arms. You know, in New England, a popular sort of civilian firearm was the Fowler. It was a smoothbore hunting arm, but it

0: also allowed them to do militia service as well, because they could load more rapidly. The other thing is, you know, the American long rifle, the quintessential American gun, right? Well, its utility was really limited more to the mid-Atlantic colonies. It first emerges in southern Pennsylvania in the 1740s and 50s, and then you see it spread into Maryland and Virginia and the Carolinas. These were guys that were operating on the frontier, and the long rifle really developed to serve their needs. And so, you know, in June of 1775, when the Continental Army is formed, you know, they raised 10 companies of riflemen. But it's important to remember, none of these guys were actually there in the siege of Boston. They all had to come marching up from Maryland and Virginia to join the fight.
1: Sure. These were just folks living their lives out there. They weren't part of an organized military arm at all. And they just had to show up with what they had, or maybe even didn't have.
0: That's exactly right. And, you know, in a lot of cases, it really was more a question of what they didn't have. You know, in the run up to the fighting around Boston in 1775, you had the so-called committees of safety, right? And these were groups of individuals that were looking to, you know, cobble together all the things you need to sustain a fighting army. And, you know, you have to remember, too, just because a lot of folks owned arms at this period doesn't mean all of them were really perfectly adequate for, you know, military use or militia use. So that's where you start seeing the rise of the, you know, the Committee of Safety musket, you know, these military arms that they're building clandestinely to equip themselves for the coming war.
1: It is a fascinating area of study. And, you know, there are people who keep this alive with reenactments and, of course, the study and the museums we have. What's a good way for people, if they said, yeah, that's interesting, I want to know more about that, how should people try to research that?
0: Well, there's, you know, a lot of really dedicated groups out there, you know, muzzle-loading forums. There's some good reproduction makers. David Pedersoli is a good one. Kibler's Long Rifles, they make some good kits, too. You know, there's a pretty solid growing market to get involved in, you know, black powder shooting in general. And, in fact, we'll have an upcoming article in American Rifleman in our September issue that lays out where people can find some of these reproduction arms.
1: Is there a reason for people now, with all our modern firearms, to know about and maybe even explore the world of what we were shooting 200 years ago?
0: Absolutely there is. You know, one of the, you know, constant refrains that you hear among, you know, people on the, you know, gun control side of things, the people who want to see more regulation of modern firearms, is, you know, they'll say things like, you know, the founders could never have envisioned modern firearm technology, or, you know, the Second Amendment was written only for muskets, right? Well, you start exploring this world and you begin to realize that it's a lot more rich and varied and interesting than, you know, many people might think it is. They were experimenting with rifles. They had breech loading designs like the Ferguson rifle of 1776. They were employing military rifles that went far beyond the capabilities of the issue smoothbore musket of the British Army. So, you know, the founding fathers recognized that firearms could really be a lot more than even what they were at the time, and that it was a continuing evolution in capability. And they made use of those new capabilities during the American Revolution.
1: Okay, got to ask, what was the puckle gun?
0: The puckle gun. Yeah, that's an early form of breech loader that, you know, was a revolving kind of Gatling-esque style of breech loading firearm. But this is in the days before the self-contained cartridge. So they had to kind of come up with these little containers that, you know, allowed them to sort of primitively contain cap and ball to create a firearm that could be fired more rapidly.
1: But it was, in fact, a rapid-fire firearm. And for those who say, you know, the founders could never imagine, no, yeah, they could. They had a rapid-fire gun.
0: They absolutely had rapid fire guns. And again, you know, I mentioned the Ferguson rifle. You know, Major Patrick Ferguson was, you know, in the British Army, and he devised this rapid fire breech loading infantry rifle that he used during the conflict that allowed him

0: to fire 6 well-aimed shots a minute. It was an ingenious design, and you know, it just didn't see all that much use during the revolution, but it was used, and it was used quite effectively. That's a guy that was, you know, he was almost a century ahead of his time. And again, just really limited by the powder of the time and some of the manufacturing capabilities of the time. But the idea was there. The thought process was there. And, you know, how can we make these arms better and more effective?
1: And tinkerers have really focused on firearms throughout history, and a lot of innovation, I mean, even to the point of mass production, came from the firearms world.
0: Absolutely it did. You know, I mean, the Charleville that, you know, ended up becoming the primary arm of the Continental Army by war's end, that was the catalyst for a lot of the early development in mass production. You had a French gunsmith named Honoré Blanc, who was working to find expedient ways to mass produce guns. You know, he was doing this with the Model 1777, which was also used by French troops, but it was used during the revolution.
1: Amazing stuff. Evan Brune, thank you so much. I look forward to reading the article that comes out in the September issue of American Rifleman. Keep up the good work. You inform a lot of us, and we love your enthusiasm you bring to this.
0: I appreciate that, Tom. And, you know, if folks want to read the article, they can, you know, download the July issue at the NRA app or check out AmericanRifleman.org.
1: There you go. All right, take care. And, again, happy birthday to America and our independence in 250 years.
0: Happy 250th to you. Thanks, Tom.
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5: Black Hills Ammo is now loading a 300 PRC round with a high BC Hornady 225 grain ELD match projectile. The 300 PRC design eliminated the unnecessary belt of the 300 Winchester Magnum and increased the body diameter. The result is increased powder capacity and a nearly 150 feet per second velocity increase to 2800 FPS. The 300 PRC 225 ELD match provides superior capability on distant targets. Black Hills Ammunition, the power of performance.
2: 250 years of American liberty. Ruger is honoring that milestone with firearms worthy of the moment. The 250th Anniversary Series, distinctly marked with made in the 250th year of American liberty. Each limited production model echoes Ruger's legendary 1976 Bicentennial line while celebrating the freedoms the Second Amendment has safeguarded for generations. From the iconic 1022 to the LCP Max, the Super Wrangler to the American Rifle Gen 2, these aren't just guns.

0: Okay, a little quick heads up. During that last commercial break, we had a commercial for Slip 2000 Ranch. And it kind of reminded me, and I ran over to their website, slip2000.com. And look, I did not know this was taking place. I just stumbled across this like 2 minutes ago. They have a 25% off sale until the 10th of July. That's a good price, and this is really good stuff. I've been using Slip 2000 for many, many years. They're just a very new advertiser here, but I've been using their stuff for a long time. The EWL, the Extreme Weapons Lube, I got turned on to that by a guy who, how do I put this? He goes places and does things and shoots people for the State Department. They always say State Department, right? Because it's a lot more palatable than saying I work for the CIA. But he is quite the guy with an AR or an M4, and he got me onto this stuff. And so anyway, they're having a sale right now, 25% off Slip 2000 products. Go to slip2000.com. Like I said, they didn't ask me to say that. I just found it on their website, so there you go. Our number here is, Michelle says, Carbon Killer is an awesome product. So they have that as well, Carbon Killer. So yeah, there you go. We have two unprovoked, maybe even unwarranted and unwanted testimonials, but there you go. It's all there for you. Let's see here. A range report coming in from Steven out of Utah on line 3. Hey, Steven, what's up, man?
1: So back in March, I went to a gun show, and I picked up a Schmidt Rubin, model 1896-11. It was made in 1901.
0: What is that?
1: It is a Swiss straight-pull military rifle.
0: Okay.
1: And I waited until now to call in and talk about it because since it's chambered in 7.5 by 55 Swiss, today's 7.5, so I'm trying to make a 7.5 day.
0: Why not, right? I like it. So now, I'm kind of vaguely familiar with straight pull. This must have been one of the early straight pull models.
1: Yeah, it was made in 1901. And the cartridge was developed by Mr. Rubin, and the rifle was developed by Mr. Schmidt. Okay. It's a 30 cal projectile, so I can use my 3 weight bullets in it. I usually go about 165. It pushes them out at about 2,300 to 2,700 feet per second.
0: Okay, I will ask you the question that I'm sure you have heard many times from people when you tell them about this rifle. Why? Why do you have it? Why do you like it?
1: I like things that are a little bit different, but not completely unobtainium when it comes to ammo. You know, okay. I have a lot of older guns that, you know, shoot 22 short. I've got a Winchester pump action 22 gallery gun that was made in 1902, but I can still get that ammo really easily today. You know, I've got a Saiga AK and 308 because I have 308. And so I just like, I guess, odd rifles in common rounds, I guess, is what I like.
0: Yeah, you don't mind having weird as long as you can feed it and shoot it.
1: It's right. That's right. Yeah.
0: Well, that's cool. What a neat idea. I love that. Well, look, thank you, sir. That's a range report I didn't know we were going to be getting today, but I appreciate that. Let's go grab Joe on line 5 out of New Jersey. He's got a thought for us. Hey, Joe.
2: Tom, the gun that's America's gun has to be the lever action rifle, invented here over 150 years ago and still being produced today in massive quantities.
0: It may be more now than ever.
2: More than ever. And I think if you showed a picture of a lever action rifle to anybody in the world who knows anything about a gun and you say, where was this gun originated, they'd have to say America.
0: Yeah, and of course, people have seen them in Western movies, you know, for 100 years now, and so that probably has a huge impact on awareness. So you would put the lever action above, the M1 carbine or the Garand or the 1911 pistol.
2: In terms of being iconic, and again, it's got a longer lifespan than any of those, Tom. You know, because it was 1873 was the Winchester, the gun that won the West. So it's got a longer lifespan. It's more are being produced today than ever before. Anybody in the world would recognize it as an American gun. The close runner-up would have to be the Thompson submachine gun, which, again, is, you know, recognizable as an American icon
0: gun. Right, right. So do you have a lever action?
2: Oh, absolutely. I got a Marlin 30-30, Tom, that I've had for... I bought it when I was 18 years old, and I've had it for over 50 years, so that tells you how old I am now.
0: Wow. Do you still shoot it?
2: Absolutely.
0: Well, yeah, and isn't it the weirdest thing? And we just take it for granted that we can buy this gun, we'll shoot it for 50 years, and expect it to last another 50 years.
2: Oh, absolutely, Tom. That gun is, if I hand it to you and say, I bought it last year, you'd have a hard time by looking at it telling me that I didn't.
0: Amazing. Amazing stuff. All right, you know, I do not disagree with it. I want to leave the floor open for other nominations as we get out here, but I appreciate that. This is at least one nomination for what we would call America's gun on the 250th anniversary of the country, the lever action. If you got a thought on that, give me a call at 866-TALK-GUN or Tom Talk Gun. All right, let me jump back to where we are today, and that is... The U.S. Supreme Court has agreed to take a case looking at the bans on AR-15 rifles. We've been trying to get this before the United States Supreme Court for many, many years. And they just agreed to take the case. I mean, like last week, they said, yeah, we're going to accept this. We're going to grant cert. So in its next session, next year, or later on this year, actually, they will... Here are the oral arguments. And then what they did is there were several cases that had been appealed to the Supreme Court from various states. They took two of them and combined them. The primary one is out of Cook County in Illinois. And of course, J.B. Pritzker, the governor, has said, oh, yeah, no, it's perfectly constitutional to ban these guns. Well, no, it's not. Almost every scholar who has looked at this, no matter which side of the issue they're on, are saying, no. According to Heller and Bruin, you cannot ban guns that are in common use for lawful purposes. Well, the AR-15 is probably, we don't know, 20 million of them out there. We would call that common. And are they commonly used for lawful purposes? Yes, they are. In fact, if you start looking at guns used in crime, rifles are used in crime like 3% of murders are committed with rifles, and AR-15s is a subset of rifles. Actually, according to the FBI, more people are murdered with fists and feet than they are with AR-15s. And yet none of that actually really matters. Because the only thing that really matters is the AR-15, is this platform covered by the Second Amendment? The answer is yes, it's an arm, okay? Can't say it's not an arm, because it is. And then step two is there a historical analog back to when the Second Amendment was written to ban commonly owned guns? And there was not. There's nothing like this in our nation's history. So the thinking right now is that the AR-15 bans in states like Virginia that just passed them, California that has them, Illinois, on and on and on, several states, a number of states have these. They're all going to go down. It will be perfectly legal for people in those states, for you, to purchase and own and shoot an AR-15 and any number of other semi-automatic firearms that are banned by these unconstitutional laws. We're in a new place. We're in a new time. I got some more thoughts on that when we come back, but I'd love to get your take. If you're in one of these states where you have not been able to have one, are you ready to buy an AR-15? Our number here is Tom Talk Gun. I'm Tom Gresham. This is Gun Talk.

0: Carmen Roberts. Two people died in a hail of gunfire. Nearly three dozen others were injured this morning during a homecoming block party in southern Georgia.
1: Dooley County Sheriff's deputies were patrolling the area, and when they heard the gunfire, Sheriff Craig Peavy says they sprang into action to get to those who needed help.
0: Fox's Jill Nato. Deputies are searching for the shooters and a motive. A Coast Guard still searching off Massachusetts for the six people who were aboard an air ambulance as it disappeared early Saturday morning, flying from Bermuda to Boston.
2: The Coast Guard confirmed they had found a debris field associated with the missing airplane, but so far they haven't been able to say what has been found.
0: Fox's Max Gordon. And authorities plan to use sonar to scour the seabed. 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
18: Hey, this is Tom Gresham. We hope you enjoyed this reloaded version.
19: All right, we're going to go straight to the phones, and I got some thoughts here. We got Tim is on line two out of Georgetown, Ohio. Hey, Tim, you're on Gun Talk. What you got?
20: Hey, great. Thanks, Tom, for taking my call. Sure. First of all, I want to say thanks for everything you do for the gun community and everything that you've done in the past.
19: Well, thank you.
20: But I've got a Stealth Arms Platypus that I ordered some time ago, and I think it's probably an underrated gun as far as the 2311 style guns go. I've probably got about 1,000 rounds.

0: at this point. And the only failure I had, and I'll kind of classify that as an operator error, was the slide didn't lock back on my second magazine through the gun, but I think that was due to my finger placement. But it's just an accurate gun. It's fun. It's
1: Tim, let me get you, if you would, I'm going to back up. Let get you to explain to the listeners, what is the platypus?
0: Okay, I'm sorry. It's a customizable, highly customizable 2311 handgun. And it, the one I have takes Glock magazines, and I just recently purchased the second one for my wife to keep her grubby hands off of mine, and we got it compatible with the SIG 320 mags. But you get on their website, and you can build this gun. I'll call it paint, but it's a Cerakote finish, but you can make it look just any way you want it to look. And beyond that, it's just real accurate and reliable as you can be. Just a lot of fun.
1: What was it that motivated you to choose that? I mean, there are a lot of double-stack 1911 pistols out there. Why'd you go that way?
0: Well, I guess because of the uniqueness of the look. I didn't want the typical black gun, but I also didn't want it to look like a toy. You know, that was important to us.
1: Okay.
0: We didn't want to build it and make it look all toyish looking with,
1: sure,
0: you know, all the colors and run that risk. But yeah, it's just that fact. My wife loves that kind of stuff, so she was a big part of it. And like I mentioned, she's got her own now. So yeah, one of those things. I got the 2311 bug about a year and a half ago, and that was the first one I got.
1: So what do you do? Are you shooting competition with them? Are these your carry guns, home defense? What's the deal?
0: But home defense and just a range toy.
1: Okay.
0: I don't compete, but it's just I keep it by my bed every night, and now my wife has one on her side of the bed as well. So
1: okay.
0: Optics, red dot on it.
1: All right. Okay, that's where I was going. Optics or iron sights. I was assuming optics, because when you go that level of pistol, you're probably going to drop an optic on it.
0: Yeah, and then, again, it's one of the things you can customize it or have it built to accept virtually any red dot you want, and it's direct mount without any plate. I've been shooting, like I said, for over a year now, and I've had no issues with the optic coming loose or anything.
1: Isn't that great? We have such wonderful guns being made now, high-level guns. Now, a lot of them are not like bargain basement guns, but you sure are getting a lot of quality.
0: Absolutely, absolutely. And like I said, I've got the bug. That was my first 2311. Or 2011 double stack. I'm not sure how you classify them, but
1: I don't know. I just call them all 1911s or double stack.
0: That's probably a better description. I've got the SIG GT4, the P211 GT4.
1: Right.
0: I haven't had it quite as long, but I really love that gun. It shoots well too. It's just a little on the heavy side, a little bit too heavy to carry.
1: But it makes it fun to shoot, doesn't it?
0: Absolutely. You can't even tell you fired it. It stays flat.
1: They're so flat. It's incredible. Well, I appreciate it. Great range report, Tim. Thank you for the call, sir. I was looking at kind of talking about where we are today with the Supreme Court finally taking the AR-15 ban cases. There are a dozen states that ban ownership of AR-15s or selling them or buying them. Some of them say you can still own them if you're grandfathered. It occurred to me that not everybody knows, because I've been at this for so long, I just kind of know this stuff, where the term assault weapon came from and where the idea came from to try to get these things banned. And I was just looking at this thing. I'm just going to read this that I found. It's from a really good article, some background. I just posted this on X if you want more detail on how the bans started, where they came from, what the thinking was behind them. Josh Sugarman was the founder and executive director of the Violence Policy Center. He laid out the strategy of misdirection and obfuscation in a 1988 report called, quote, Assault Weapons and Accessories in America. I hope you heard that. This is 1988. Sugarman observed that, quote, the weapon's menacing looks, coupled with the public's

confusion over fully automatic machine guns versus semi-automatic assault weapons, dash, anything that looks like a machine gun is assumed to be a machine gun, can only increase the chance of public support for restrictions on these weapons. So Josh Sugarman, founder of the Violence Policy Center, a gun ban group, he said at the time in 1988, and this is the basis for all of these laws, the basis for this entire movement, he said the public doesn't know the difference between a machine gun and a semi-auto. They look the same. We can use that confusion to misdirect, to lie, and tell them that these are machine guns and get these semi-automatic firearms banned. Well, did it work? Yes, it did. When we had the 1994 Clinton gun ban, also known as the federal assault weapon ban, running up to that, I remember CNN, every time they would run stories about the bill to ban assault weapons, they showed file video of full automatic firearms. I pointed out to them this mistake. Others did. They knew the difference. It was not a mistake where they, oh, yeah, well, they're running video of machine guns. They just don't know the difference. Yes, they did. They knew exactly what the difference was. They did it fully intending to mislead the public. And it worked for many, many years. Maybe not quite so much now, but for many years, if you ask anybody what these assault weapons were that were being banned, they would say machine guns. They just assumed, because they've been told and been shown in video, that these were, in fact, full auto guns. They were machine guns. Now, you may say, well, you shouldn't ban machine guns either. Well, I get it. I understand, and I would agree with you. But to the public, they're not ready for that. They weren't then. They're not now. So Josh Sugarman said back in 88, hey, the public doesn't think you should be able to own a machine gun, so let's convince them that these semi-autos are actually machine guns. And that has been the plan since 1988. And now, finally, the Supreme Court has taken a case on these gun bans. And the prediction is that we're going to win it. They're going to rule these bans unconstitutional. The wild card is going to be how narrowly or how widely they will write the opinion. Generally speaking, they write them more narrowly than we would like. We'll see what happens, but it's going to be fascinating to watch that whole thing. Let's go grab John on line three out of Dallas, Texas. Hey, John, you're on Gun Talk. What's up? Maybe. Hey, John, you there? Uh-oh. John put his phone down. He took another call. He's getting a sandwich. We'll pull him back at some point. The question on the floor, since we're doing our 250th birthday of the United States of America, what gun or platform would you nominate to be called America's gun? Just curious. I also had a weird thought this morning because I decided that for Independence Day weekend, what am I going to wear during the show? Yeah, no, not clothes. What gun? So, well, for me, it's just, this is going to be easy. So I put on a full-size, 5-inch, 45 ACP, 1911 single stack, John M. Browning specialty. This one with a gold bead front sight. Oh, and by the way, don't confuse that, because people say brass bead, not the same. A brass bead is not a gold bead. Richard Heine Gun Sights, makes a gold bead. It is actual gold. It's 14 karat plated gold. And it shines like, somebody said, yeah, that's an early model night sight. Yeah, it is, kind of. And I love the way they look. And I have brass front sights, and they don't shine the same way. So if you had ever considered, say, I want to do something to my gun. Yeah, you can always put new grips. You can do this or that. But if you want to make it maybe more shootable, something you really like, and let me tell you, at the range, it glows like crazy. Gold bead front sight, the Heine gold bead front sight, I really like. So anyway, I put on the full-size 1911. That's what I got on today. And then I had this weird thought. You know how when they have the red carpet,
where the Academy Awards, whatever it is, people are going by, and the media's there, and they've got these models and actresses and all walking by in their gowns, and the media will yell out, "Who are you wearing?" I'm thinking, boy, with our crew, it'd be like, well, I'm wearing John M. Browning, or I'm wearing, you know, Fashion by Gaston. Glock, that is, of course. I'm wearing a Belgian special, yeah, you know, from FN. Yeah, okay, a high power, whatever. I don't know, it's just the weird way my strange brain works sometimes. So I've got to tell you. So we have these cases going to the Supreme Court. We just won, in case you weren't paying attention over the last few weeks, we just won two major Second Amendment cases at the Supreme Court. The Hawaii case on them basically banning concealed carry everywhere. And that's how I put up a sign that says concealed carry, welcome. And then we had the Hamani case. And then we had Wolford case, two major cases out of the Supreme Court, with them basically saying, yeah, we're going to do some more. And then just like a few, very few days later, they announced we're going to take an AR-15 case. Again, taking two of those cases and combining them. It's a different time. And let me just say this for all those who keep saying, yeah, he hasn't really done anything for us. This is Donald Trump. The Department of Justice right now has a Second Amendment section headed up by Harmeet Dhillon. She has filed suit against Virginia for their AR-15 ban. She has filed suit against California. She has filed suit against sheriff's departments who delay issuing concealed carry permits. We got the United States Department of Justice. We've got a new head of the ATF. We've got a new attorney general, and all of them are pro-gun, pro-Second Amendment. Are they everything you want? Of course not. This is real world. This is real life. You know, was it Mick Jagger, the famous philosopher, who said, you can't always get what you want, but if you try, you might get what you need. And I think that's kind of where we are. 50 years ago, following the passage even of the 1968 Gun Control Act, and then the Brady Bill, and then the Clinton gun ban, this so-called assault weapon ban, it was going only one way. It was going downhill. And I was looking at that back then and thinking, I don't know how long we're going to be able to hold on to gun rights at all. It's just all going downhill. We had a Supreme Court that was wildly liberal and ruling things to be constitutional, which obviously were not. And I just didn't know how we were going to get out of it. And it's interesting how you get these unintended consequences. And because of all of that and all that was going on and the excesses in clamping down on our constitutional rights, we ended up with a stronger NRA and Second Amendment Foundation, Firearms Policy Center, and Gun Owners of America and other groups that now have come together and working together in concert, pooling their resources and getting more done. Michael Bloomberg dropped millions, hundreds of millions of dollars into gun control. And we said, we don't have that kind of money, but we can work together and we'll get this work done. And that's being done right now. It's a different time, and I have to admit, there were times when I just did not know if we'd ever get to this point where we'd be getting positive decisions out of the U.S. Supreme Court, blocking gun bans, blocking these bans on concealed carry. You know, and no, we never get the decision we really want, but we get good ones. You know, you got to be able to accept the good and say, well, you know, I didn't get perfect, but I got good. This was pretty good this time. And then what do? You say, well, okay, that was good. We're going to go home and no. This just means we're going to turn around and go get more. Give me some now, and I'll go back and get more later. That's the plan. That's what we do. It's as simple as that, but it's also as difficult as that. And the reality, and I guess the thing I would like to point out to everybody, because I've been doing this for more than 50 years. And anybody who starts right now will be doing it for more than 50 years. Because the gun banners will never cease. Trust me on this. Once we get rid of the bans on AR-15s and they realize that they're

0: multi-decade effort to try to get those guns banned is dead. It's not going to happen. They will go back to where they were 50 years ago. They were trying to get handguns banned. The idea was to ban, and look, way back then, more than 50% of the people in America supported a ban on handguns. Not only do I say they're going to return to that, they already have. We already have bans passed on Glock and Glock clones in more than one state. Those are going to end up falling, and the Department of Justice has already sued on those as well. But the gun ban industry is already making their shift to going back to their original plan of trying to ban handguns. You know, they're not going to be able to get that done either in light of Heller and Bruin and McDonnell and the other decisions, but it is where they are. And my point here is that we can never give up and we can never rest and we can never say we won, because this battle will go on forever.
1: What's one of your favorite memories?
2: That's a tough question. Well, there was this one time I went camping with my parents in a forest back when I was maybe like 8 or 9. And I can remember one night we were laying out in our hammocks and we were just, you know, watching the trees rustling in the wind above us, and we could hear the sounds of the forest all around us. Frogs singing and owls calling and the creek running nearby. It was amazing. It felt like we were a part of it all. I don't know if I do it justice trying to describe it, but I'll definitely never forget it.
1: Most of us have a memory of being in nature we'll never forget. Let's protect the world's natural places so more memories can be made for generations to come. 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
0: Thanks to the modern miracle, if you will, of technology, we're able to get John back in here out of Dallas, Texas. Hey, John, you got a range report for us.
13: Yes, sir. Thanks for having me on again. Hey, Tom, so if you recall, I kind of complained about that HSM 500 Magnum ammo kind of being on the weaker side of felt recoil. Mm-hmm. Well, I got my wish with this new double tap ammo. It's a 440 grain hard cast bullet traveling at 1,800 foot per second. And oh boy, it was a handful. But I learned a valuable lesson. That was my point of this phone call, is you got to test your ammo. So after I shot a cylinder, I could not eject the brass. It was just hard stuck. And if I had to reload in the event of emergency, oh boy, I'd be in trouble. So everybody out there listening about with their carry ammo, test your carry ammo, regardless of the situation.
0: Yeah, it's a good point, because we go out and we shoot cheap practice ammo a lot, and then we go buy the good defensive ammo, and we put in our guns, and we say, well, I'm not going to shoot that stuff. It's expensive. But you make an excellent point. How do you know it's actually going to function in your gun if you want to at least shoot some rounds through it?
13: That's exactly it. And I'll be honest, John, Tom, I am a revolver guy. I shoot 357 Magnum, 44 Magnum, 50 AE, and Desert Eagle, and 500. This is the first time I've had brass stuck. And I wanted to pick your brain. Is that a danger of overpressure because there's just so much pressure expanding on the brass? You think I need to be careful with that?
0: There can be a couple of things going on. Could be the type of brass being used. It could be a little stickier. It also obviously can be higher pressure and double tap ammo. I think Mike loads his stuff right up to the limit. A lot of companies are backing theirs off from the SAMI specs. But I think Mike, to get all the velocity he can get out of it at double tap, he loads them right up to the limit, safe limit, but it is, you know, right there at the top level. And in some guns and some chambers, it may turn out what you need to do. I'm just throwing ideas out here. You might even consider polishing the chambers of your revolver just to make them a little slicker and to help with extraction.
13: Yep. And I've done that. I'm shooting hard cast less, and I swap it with a bore brush after each rain session. But yeah, that's a good point. Maybe I shall polish it. But the brass, it's Starline brass. Each brass looks okay. It's just, man, I was surprised that it just would not eject. But lesson learned.
0: Yep, there you go. Well, thanks for passing that along. It's good information. Yeah, and look, guys, if you run into something like that, and you got a particular batch of ammo that, and the thing is, you know what? That may be sticky in John's revolver and in somebody else's revolver, same cartridge, same chambering. It may not be sticky there. Just depends on the gun. But if you find a batch like that and it shows some kind of an issue in your gun, I'm tempted to say, just look, sell it to somebody else. Maybe it works in their gun better. You may not want to keep shooting in your gun. It may not be worth it. It's one of the reasons we try different ammo. And we always talk about 22 rimfire. You definitely have to try different types of ammo, different brands, just to find out what works best. But that's true in pretty much any caliber cartridge. Try different ones. You know, we do that for accuracy. But you also want to make sure it's functioning correctly. That's especially true for semi-autos. You know, do you have enough power to run the bolt, run the slide? Is everything working like it should? Is it feeding well? If you've got a problem, try different ammo. It is one variable that is easy to switch up. Rather than trying to tune a gun or something, sometimes just a switch of ammo can make the difference. All right, the question on the floor is, if you had to name one gun that is America's gun, what would it be? Also, always looking for the range reports. And, you know, I just want to know, did you go shooting on Independence Day? And if so, I want to hear that story as well. 866-TALK-GUN. We'll be right back with more gun talk.
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